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0: new generation of conservative talk. 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Fox News. You're listening to The Guy Benson Show. Filling in for Guy Benson, here's Paul Morrow.
1: Guys, Paul Morrow filling in for the great Guy Benson, who I want to thank for giving me this seat today. It's much appreciated and an honor, really, to be hosting the show that I've been on so many times and I enjoy so much. We wish Guy and the growing family well. Now, in our second hour, great guests coming up. We got Taylor Riggs. She's going to make us all rich. That's the promise. All right. After that, we got Rich Staropoli, former supervisor with the U.S. Secret Service. He's going to break down the fact that there are increasing threats coming to POTUS. They're not going away. Are they going to get lucky at some point here? I hope they're on their toes at the service because we're going to need them. And then in our last hour, great guest, KT McFarland, who's going to contextualize the ongoing war in Iran for us. Are we going to get out of there soon? Are we in the end game or is this thing just starting? Nobody better to talk to us about that than KT, who has seen it all in the national security world. Now, I just want to mention some breaking news right now. Three stabbed in Paris by a guy who was saying Allah told him to do it. So let's recognize something. U.S. State Department about a week ago put out an advisory for potential terrorist attacks in Europe. U.S. State Department did that. And it was an advisory to American travelers. Since then, we've had the attack in Germany and now three stabbed in Paris, reportedly by somebody who is invoking Islamist kind of rhetoric. So looks like there was a threat stream there that was in the reporting. They picked it up. They declassified it to the point that they warned people. And I actually had a relative who was a block away from the event that happened in Berlin. So they were on point on this, but it's an ongoing issue. This stuff has not gone away anyway. Just breaking, it's coming over the wires. Now, in the time that we have, I want to bring in Taylor Riggs. Because you see her on the network. She's on Fox Business all the time. Lately, I've been dragooning her onto the radio to give me stock advice. Taylor, welcome to the Guy Benson Show.
2: Thank you for having me. So fun to talk to you.
1: Now, like I said, we got about 15 minutes for you to make us all rich. So yes. Tell us what's on your mind. And if we're not rich at the end of this, we're going to blame you. What's going on in the business world? Well, give us a brief. What do you got?
2: The pressure is on. You know, here's the good news is you and I talked over the weekend on Saturday night on the big weekend show. Yeah. And one thing that I've been talking about during the program is the markets, like the oil markets, are just waiting for any pause in this conflict. The oil markets are desperate to go down. And you saw that today. WTI is back close to 80. Brent's well under 100, close to 90. And so it kind of shows that anytime you get a pause or the hint that we're trying to work things out, trying to figure out ways for the Strait of Hormuz to open, the oil markets do desperately want to come down. And in turn, the equity markets want to go up. Right. You had a big rally today on Wall Street. The big thing, though, that we're working on this week is the big tech companies. So Meta and Microsoft report Wednesday. Amazon and Apple report Thursday. That's going to be really big because these companies have massively underperformed the market. Yeah. We want to hear from them. Is their business strong? Are they spending too much on AI? Or are they starting to get some return on their investment with all the spending that they're doing in AI? So I think we'll get a big catalyst later this week to decide if the market can continue to climb higher.
1: All right. So we got big tech reporting coming this week. And look, I'm not going to opine on any of this stuff because I'm really not qualified. Let me tell you something. We'll give you this much stock advice, folks. If you know a cop and a cop tells you, I got a stock for you, it's a lock. Punch him and run because I've never gotten worse stock advice than I got when I was still working. Every cop thinks he's got an inside line on something and they are the world's worst prognosticators, including me, by the way. But let me go to what I want to ask you about, which is that it can't all be about AI. All right. All of this money is flowing into AI. I saw a report over the weekend in a journal, Wall Street Journal, that said that a lot of companies now are backing away from AI to the extent that they don't need the blue ribbon versions of AI. They don't have to get a sort of enterprise level Claude. They can actually do something at a much lower, much less complex level, save a lot of money because it's maybe been a little overhyped. What's your feeling on AI? Is it the only future we got here?
2: Yeah, so I don't think that AI is overhyped. I'm actually super bullish on AI. The three-month moving average of business formation is up 15% year over year, basically showing that it's easier than ever to start your own business because AI can power so many things that usually took a lot of time and capital to do.
1: Yeah.
2: That being said, there is the big debate this week about open source versus closed source. And what I will say is some of those closed source models, like the Anthropic and the OpenAI, are very, very expensive. China's coming out with some of these really cheap open source models. Right. What that means is I get their programs, their code, I can download it, kind of tweak it the way I want, and kind of copy it and use it. But to combat that, NVIDIA, OpenAI, a huge host of other companies, Microsoft is one of them, signed on to this letter, basically promoting open source, saying that if we make a lot of our programs here open source, we can combat the cheap China ones that are flooding our market and basically have everyone share the information. It's cheaper, it's easier, it's more efficient. So I think that AI is here to stay. I'm really bullish on it, but there we are in this tension moment right now where we're trying to figure out, is it worth paying up for a closed source, really intense model, or is it better for me to outsource some of the cheap work on an open source, maybe Chinese model, tweak it a little bit, and then it costs, you know, a third or a quarter or a tenth as much. So I don't know if any of that makes sense, but that's sort of the big debate from our own American companies on how to combat sort of these cheap AI models from China that they're flooding our market with.
1: It makes perfect sense, and I understand it even as a layman, but I just got to say, man, I mean, anybody with a company that's worth, you know, anything, if you are going to trust your data to a Chinese model, I don't think you've been paying attention to some of the national security news, because I'm sorry, but I just would not do it. And there's all kinds of reasons as to why. I don't care how many assurances, but let's take, all right, leave that on the shelf. Explain for people the difference between an open source model and a closed source model and why one is more expensive than the other.
2: Okay, so closed source is more expensive because think of it as proprietary. So when I go to Anthropic or OpenAI, I'm paying them for their model that they own. They have their IP patents on it. They've done everything, and then but they eventually sort of own it. So if I want to make tweaks to it, I can't. Open weight or open source allows me to share the code with everyone. So I can download it, make some tweaks, kind of call it my own, but it's not mine. I haven't paid for that because it's sort of open and it's public and it could be anyone's. And so, you know, the debate is, and I'll try not to get too wonky here, but OpenAI had a model that escaped its parameters and hacked a company called Hugging Face. Hugging Face then went to OpenAI and Anthropic, which are other closed-end models, proprietary. They own all of the information, and said, can you help us find out what's going on with our systems and help us counteract this attack? OpenAI and Anthropic said, no, we can't because we don't have the jailbreak. We don't want to break out of the parameters that we've set for ourselves, so we can't help you counteract the hack that got into you. So what Hugging Face had to do was they had a Chinese open source model that they were able to download, and they made some tweaks to it, and that was able to counteract the hack and counter the jailbreak that had initially attacked them. So all of this debate is eventually just about what model is better, what model is cheaper, how can you tweak some of the proprietary data to make it your own, to customize it, versus how much is important, like with Mythos or Fable 5, those really high-end models that you can't tweak and you don't want to be able to tweak because you don't want a bad actor to be able to tweak it and, like, God forbid, hack into your bank account or your financial statements and drain your accounts.
1: That's right.
2: So it's really, really complicated, but at the end of the day, I think the whole industry is getting on board with open source because they know that It's cheaper, and it's sort of the way to democratize it and make it accessible for everyone, if you will.
1: So the downloading of it is what scares me. You're going to put this thing on your computer.
2: Yeah,
1: it has the ability to draw from your computer as well in order to give you answers. I know somebody who does forensic accounting. He's got, God knows, you know, terabytes of information on hard drives and everything else all hooked up to his super powerful computer. And he's configured the, and I'm not going to say what brand, but he's configured the AI, which is not hard. It's made to do it, essentially, that it will draw from his computer as well, create these spreadsheets, do trend analysis and so on. But what he's done is he has let, from where I sit, the fox into the hen house to some extent. And this AI stuff, man, it's, I mean, you know, it is definitely a wave of the future. We're going to need the data centers. This narrative that I think the Chinese are fomenting that America shouldn't have them is ludicrous. We're just going to have to buy it from them. So, of course, we got to have them. But a lot of really responsible thinking has to happen here before AI hits its maturity. And I hope it doesn't end up eating us all alive. In the time we have, I want to move on past AI here. I could talk to you about it forever, but I want to go to another very esoteric aspect of the current market and speculation, which is space. We got SpaceX, we got Rocket Labs. This seems to be the other frontier to me. In fact, you hear from Musk the idea he's going to put data centers in space to get them out of here, right? It's kind of the conjoining of these two new Wild West frontiers. What's your take on the growth possibilities in the market for these space stocks?
2: You know, I think long term, I'm super bullish on anything Elon Musk and anything space. Short term, be very wary of the volatility. So SpaceX, a couple weeks ago, peaked at over 200 a share,
1: right.
2: 210, 212 a share. And it's well below now its IPO price of 135. And I spoke with someone today who said, you'll be able to get it not even below 100, but probably below 80 at some point in the next year.
1: Wow.
2: Exactly. So, but again, if you are a buy and hold investor, if you think, you know what, I just want to buy this because I believe in Elon Musk, I'm excited about space, I just want to put a little bit of my money in there, I don't think you could do wrong if you have a time horizon that is 10 years.
1: Mm.
2: But if you're looking to make a quick buck, which I actually never recommend in the stock market,
1: save that
2: for gambling at the casino.
1: Right.
2: In the next year, there's just going to be a lot of volatility. It's going to go up. It's going to go down. It's going to be a roller coaster. So I think it just depends on like on your goals and how much money. I also wouldn't put 100% of your money in it. I diversify. If you want some fun money, put some fun money in there to say that you're a part of it and that's important to you. But I wouldn't put your retirement savings in it.
1: And you never should bet your retirement savings on one stock. Let's go beyond.
2: Exactly.
1: I mean, look, Musk is what you're investing in there. I get that. Now, actually, Tyrus is the one who turned me on to Rocket Labs. Full disclosure, folks, I threw a few bucks into Rocket Labs. I don't have the kind of money you're talking about. But nonetheless, I just did it to be kind of because of what you just said. I want to be part of the future. It gives me something to read about. It's kind of exciting. What do you think of these sort of second tier? Let's do Rocket Labs. That's kind of the second tier below SpaceX. I was talking to Charles Payne as well, and he had a pretty positive take. Do you think it's got to be just SpaceX, which I think is volatile? And is there room for these other smaller players?
2: Yes, I think there's room for a lot of players. I think rising tides will lift all boats. I think that the venture into space will help more than just one company. And so I'm so, so, so bullish on some of these other companies that you're talking about, because it's not just going to be SpaceX. We've never really had any time in history where it's only one company.
1: Right.
2: Sure, there could be, maybe it's just Northrop Grumman, Lockheed Martin, and Boeing. Maybe there's only three companies. But there's always going to be multiple different competitors. So I think if you want Elon Musk, you can do Tesla or SpaceX. But if you want space, Rocket Lab or some of the other companies that you mentioned are absolutely, you know, sort of fun ways to get into the market and say that you're a part of space.
1: It's like, you know, the great gold rush, right? Who got rich? Levi's from making the trousers and the guys who sold the shovels. And then the 1% of the 111% actually found any gold. And so from where I sit, everybody wants to be involved in space. Everybody wants to have satellites up there. Well, you know what? The delivery system might be where the money is. Anyway, that was my reasoning. And we'll have to see what happens. Listen, if nothing else, Taylor, it's an exciting time to be alive. Am I wrong?
2: No, this is the, look, AI space, all this stuff is the fourth industrial revolution. How awesome is it is going to be able to tell our kids and our grandkids that we lived through one of the most exciting times of our lives, and we're able to witness Elon Musk, who I believe is the greatest founder, innovator of our lifetime and maybe forever. So I think this is awesome, and I'll leave it with you on Only in America.
1: Yeah.
2: Because only in a dynamic economy that's nimble with capitalism can you have people experimenting on sending rockets and data centers to space.
1: Yep. Listen, folks, Musk didn't pick up and move to China from Canada, right? He moved to America because he knows where the action is. As long as we stay out of the way, governments stay out of the way. Taylor, we got to run. We appreciate your expertise. As always, I feel richer already. Thanks very much for joining us on the Guy Benson Show.
2: Thanks for having me.
1: All right. Anytime. She's great, folks. Anyway, look, we got to go. We're going to take a quick break. We will be back and finish up the half hour. I am Paul Morrow on the Guy Benson Show.
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Guys, Paul Morrow here for the Guy Benson Show, adding a little percussion free of charge. You know, I'm just looking, one of the advantages of doing the show is that I got all these TV screens around, I can see what's going on the network. And Eric Adams, former mayor of New York City, all of a sudden seems to be everywhere. I'm getting the feeling like maybe Eric Adams is going to take another run at Gracie Mansion, which is where the New York City mayor lives. He was one of the few mayors, certainly in my lifetime, that didn't get two terms. And I'm wondering if he's going to be back or if there's another endgame going on. Interesting. And a friend of Donald Trump's as well. Politics can be interesting, as can business. And just to build on what Taylor Riggs was telling us at the end of our segment there, and thank you to her as ever. You know, look, if there is a new frontier, it's going to happen here. And she called it the fourth industrial revolution. And I think that, you know, I don't know what the first three were other than the actual industrial revolution. And I would assume the development of the internet in there. But, you know, we are on the cusp of some very, very big changes. And they're coming fast and hard. And we're going to have to deal with them as a society. And that's a challenge. All right, you could be. Why? Because we've got China breathing down our necks. Now, it's not just China, but they're in an alliance, let's not mince words here, with Russia, North Korea, and Iran. Now, as we're going to hear from KT McFarland in our last hour, Donald Trump has done a lot to hamstring Iran. Russia's got its hands full with Ukraine. Both hands full. Ukrainians will fight to the last person. I'm having good insight on this, good sourcing. Russia, I suspect Putin wishes he'd never gotten involved. But China's not going anywhere. And we created China because we put them, thanks to Bill Clinton primarily, into the World Trade Organization and gave them permanent most favored nation status. Created our principal global adversary. We can't keep making mistakes like that. Business is war, folks. That's why this stuff matters. Stay with us for Rich Staropoli, former U.S. Secret Service supervisor.

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1: Prevagen. I think I'm going to start mainlining this stuff. I need it. Guys, Paul Morrill, filling in for the great Guy Benson. Now, I'm going to bring in my buddy Rich Staropoli, former special agent supervisor with the U.S. Secret Service. Covers a wide range of stuff, all kinds of crime stuff. But I want to tee it up with this Koberger stuff. I'm not going to read the whole thing, but his statement is so smarmy. And I mean, they must have given him a thesaurus in jail, because you got to hit a line. Over a year later, it is self-evident that in State v. Koberger, justice was not served. Unanswered questions seem to multiply with each piece of discovery unsealed, and the public demands the truth. Really? Anybody out there heard the public demanding anything? I mean, I could go on. There's portions of this were very, very clear. I think actually he used AI to write it. It's painful, and it's so self-serving and sanctimonious. Idaho, please, please, for once, exercise some common sense in the courts and just say, loser, out of the question, get lost, you knowingly, intelligently, and voluntarily. I choose those words specifically because those are the standards for entering into a plea deal. You did all those things accurately, in full consciousness of what you were getting into, and get lost, all right? Enjoy the rest of your life in a hole, because that's all this clown deserves. And that's enough about him, but let's bring in Rich Staropoli to get his take. Rich, how are you, buddy?
2: I'm doing well, Paul. I would just add to your intro, it's the great Paul Morrow filling in for the great Guy Benson.
1: Oh,
2: always a pleasure.
1: Did I not say the great Paul Morrow? I mean, I generally say that, even when I'm alive.
2: I would imagine a lot of people that have met you would say the same thing.
1: Well, no, I don't know if I go to I say it. They don't necessarily repeat it. All right, now let me ask you this. You grew up in Bensonhurst, as did so many of you know, people I know. I was I was born in Flatbush, spent a lot of my childhood in Brooklyn, and my relative, who I won't name, also from there, and used to go to Fauci Pharmacy. Do you have any recollection of it?
2: I do not, but I know he's from the area.
1: Oh, all right. There you go. So he did have a pharmacy in Bensonhurst, and she used to go to Fauci, and she remembers him working the register as this nerdy little guy. I just thought it was in Bensonhurst, by the way. So I thought you might have just remembered. All right, that's enough about our histories. What's your take on the Koberger thing? I mean, you know, this doesn't even have to be legalistic. I'm just, as you know, a law enforcement guy. Pretty sickening, right?
2: You got another sickening punk who went out and killed a bunch of people. Now he's thrown into the clink, and he becomes the jailhouse thespian, and he's managing to cobble together, and you're right, probably through the use of AI, diatribes, the likes of which you don't see coming out of the Supreme Court. I would shred those things like Nancy Pelosi ripping up the State of the Union address and throw this guy into the dank hole for the next 100 years.
1: I think that's exactly what's going on. He took a look around and he realized, hey, I'm little by little being forgotten about here.
2: Yep.
1: I am just another in the pantheon of serial killer losers who, you know, never managed a girlfriend. And so I decided I had to kill women. And I'm not going to speculate on how it went in that house. I know the theories are out there, and I have a pretty good idea what went on. But you know what? I don't want to give the guy the airtime that much. It's a story today. I suspect it'll go away by tomorrow. And then hopefully at some point when we're all doing something else, we hear, hey, appeal denied. And then we never have to hear this bum's name again. Let's get to something more pertinent and relevant.
2: Sure.
1: Which is your experience at the service. Now, you and I have talked about the Secret Service so much. We just got through the White House Correspondents' Dinner, luckily with no drama. But there's been some drama with the service, including recently some service members who have been a little bit less and stellar in the performance of their duties and also off duty. We've had some sketchy occurrences here. Well, what's your take? Is this just how it is when you have a big organization, or is there a deeper problem here?
2: Well, I think it's a deeper problem, right? One, this is not that big of an organization. And two, it's an organization that goes to great lengths to vet their people and conduct an appropriate level of background investigation to weed these people out. The problem originates when you had the Biden-era appointed director, and we all saw that act when she was hauled before Congress post-Butler, and she was nothing more than a stooge of the Biden crime family pushing this DEI optics hiring. She completely diluted the hiring standards in her quest for this 30 for 30, right, 30% women by 2030. Did away with all the standards and allowed all these idiots to get hired. And now you see, you know, here we are 10 years later, and this is what you've got. And the crazy thing about it is some of these idiots are ascending the ranks to positions of leadership. But for such a small organization, some of this criminal activity was not done in a vacuum. Surely, you know, your fellow employees who you spend a lot of time with, this is not a 9-to-5 job, certainly suspected something, heard something about these folks, reported it upwards, and it just doesn't go anywhere until it becomes public because there's police involvement involved here. So, and that's the bad part about this.
1: What are the recent things now? Because I don't even remember, because you and I exchanged them all the time. What was the most recent ball drop by them?
2: Well, the most recent one was the guy that was apparently part of some minority fraternity, and he takes part in some hazing rituals resulted in a number of pledges and being hospitalized due to, you know, significant physical damage.
1: Yeah.
2: And this guy sees no problem with that. Then I guess over the last weekend, so within the last 2 weeks, we had an agent who's 50 years old, by the way. This isn't some 21-year-old kid who's a polygraph examiner, gets arrested for DUI, cop fighting, and a sexual assault of a responding paramedic.
1: What's the problem?
2: Just, you know, this people just don't do this. This is something that, you know, I'm sure if you interview fellow employees, they're going to say, yeah, we kind of figured this guy would eventually end
1: up. That's where I'm going. Well, yeah, what's the problem? Is it a vetting thing? I mean, like, you know, should they have had some red flags on this particular agent?
2: One would think. I mean, if you're going through multiple interviews, yet what, this doesn't come out anywhere? You're interviewing neighbors. You're building quite the dossier on somebody before you hire them, or at least you used to.
1: Yeah.
2: You're interviewing, you know, all the. And this is one of the reasons why when you drop the college requirement, you lose the ability to interview people and professors who he interacted with during the 4 years or 5 years of college or more, right? So how are you going to build a record of what this potential employee is all about if you're doing away with the hiring standards? And that's part of the problem. And then, of course, you know, apparently leadership keeps their head in the sand, which they have a history of doing. And unless something becomes public where they've got to take some sort of action, they're not going to do it. I mean, look, it's been over 2 years since Butler, and we have yet to hear from any significant leader to include the director of the Secret Service down there.
1: Let's go back to that. So, you know, we got a report not that long ago that went through all the miscues relative to doing the advance. And my understanding was that that fell to the service office out of Pittsburgh. They had to make a trip out to Butler. And I think I might have heard from you. I'm not going to say any names, but the ASAC or SAC, whatever level it was, that ran out of office was a good guy, right? What was the macro problem there?
2: Well, the macro problem is that you have a lot of good guys, but if they lack the experience level and the maturity level to make tough decisions, which in this particular case, look, I understand it was a weekend. It was a hot day. Your people are overworked. You've got to do as a leader. You've got to motivate your troops.
1: Hold on. But let me clarify. When I say good guy, I don't mean it's somebody I want to drink with. I'm talking about a good guy that is in to say he knew his job. Now, what are you saying, that it was failure of leadership on this guy's part? He was in over his head? I mean, go ahead, clarify.
2: I'm saying all three of those things, yeah. You know, he's a good guy in the sense, he knew some of the job, but the guy had never been assigned to the Presidential Protective Division. And you can be assigned to PPD but never protect the president or conduct a site advance for the president. There's a lot of ancillary positions. It's kind of like being assigned to a one police plaza. That doesn't make you a chief or a decision maker. You could be the guy that gasses up the cars in the parking lot.
1: So let's clarify something for the audience, because a lot of people are not going to realize this. The service, Secret Service, has offices all over the country.
2: Correct.
1: Yet, and they're there to do financial investigations, that other remit that they have, but also to collect intelligence that could impinge on the safety of the protectees, primarily the president, the vice president, the families. But what do they do most of the time? Because realistically, they shouldn't be doing financial investigations. You and I agree on that. They should leave that to Homeland, and they should just be protected. But what do you do if you're in the Pittsburgh field office or the Dallas field office or one of these field offices, and let's say you're not assigned to the JTTF doing terrorism stuff as a support? You're in that office, and the president, literally for 4 years, never comes there. What does that agent do?
2: Well, here's the problem. The reason those offices exist is because that's part of just the legacy, right? Back in the day when we weren't as connected as we were now, there was it was more common sense. If we have an office in Pittsburgh and there's going to be a visit there, we've got people that already have established liaison that can facilitate securing a site, right? Nowadays, I don't need that. I can get somebody there by any means, car, boat, helicopter, hot air balloon, whatever I got to do, and adequately secure a site. So to answer your question, what are they doing all day? Nothing, because it's way too expensive to fly people from these remote offices to where the president's going to go, and it's not conducive to travel because they need to make connections. There's big problems here. So you've got all these offices, and there's probably 120 offices worldwide. I always say they could close 75% of these offices. You just don't need them anymore. Those days are over. I'd save you $1 billion a year by doing that.
1: I can tell you this, and look, I'm just going to give something up. I mean, the last time I was working that I had to go to Paris on something, I had a case, I had to go over there. And mm-hmm. I had to clear this with the Ligat, the FBI Ligat there, and everybody. Yeah. And this wasn't the service, I want to be clear. And I hate to do this, but it was another three-letter agency. And the guy was bragging to me about how little he does. And I guess he thought that I'd be on board with it. And I was appalled. I was working at the time 18 hours a day. We'd been here for, I was here for 9/11. Right. I took it all very seriously. I had 300 people under me who I felt took it just as seriously. And I had a guy from the federal government telling me how great it was that he woke up, went to the gym, then took his kids to the American school, then came back and took a nap, then blah, blah, blah, blah, blah, you get it. And I'm thinking to myself, I'm looking at him like, in USOB, I'm funding that. And boy, he was happy as a pig in blank, man. And I could see it wasn't going to change. So there is so much fat in the federal government that could be trimmed that could make it all so much more efficient. And I'm not, in all honesty, I want to get them in the game. I don't want these guys to be sitting around doing nothing. I'm speaking on their behalf. Because when you get bored like that, you lose your mojo. You and I both know that. Put them into stuff that matters, man. And unfortunately, it doesn't seem to happen. Now, let me ask you this.
2: Sure.
1: Does the director of the service get his own plane?
2: No, the Secret Service doesn't have their own fleet of aircraft for the use of the employees. So if he's got to go somewhere, he's flying commercially. Now, of course, his assistant will book the flight and everything, but he's flying commercially.
1: All right. The reason I ask is because you bring up Butler. Now, when Butler occurred, since we're talking Butler here, Director Cheadle at the time, who you and I both know was hooked to Jill Biden. She was in that spot because she was a Biden appointee. They gave her that seat. Right. And we all saw her perform in Congress, and it was embarrassing. She was in Aspen for that Aspen Security Conference. I used to turn that thing down. I used to get invited to. She was there for a week. Mm-hmm. And that was right into the Republican National Convention. And the Trump shooting happened in Butler on, a Saturday? And it's starting Sunday. Correct. Was this national security, designated national security event.

0: understand that. She is delivering remarks up in the mountains in Colorado on a Wednesday, the week of the Republican National Convention, which is, as I said, a national security event as designated by the head of DHS, in this instance, Mayorkas. No press conference. She never went to the scene. Mayorkas never gave a press conference. I mean, what a clown show. I can't imagine that the effect that had on the rank and file morale, because when you see yourself led by buffoons, of course you're going to lose your Jones for the job. Am I wrong?
1: And that's exactly what we're seeing now, right? How are you going to motivate yourself if you're working for people, you know, six levels above you who you know are nowhere near competent enough to do the job? You know, not to mention, listen, you talk about a training perspective. Had she gotten a plane to fly back from Aspen, you know, these are small planes. They probably needed a larger plane because, you know, she's not exactly the best physical specimen to lead the Secret Service either. And the world saw that as well.
0: And yeah, right? She's traveling with a bunch of people. You know, there's an entourage.
1: Yeah, I know there's an entourage. I've seen this before. Wait, listen, I've seen her in action before. You know, I speak to the guys. We know what was going on here. This is ridiculous. But this is somebody, you talk about trimming the fat. This is somebody that's taking full advantage of that position in the federal government, using our tax dollars to take these nice trips and push all these DEI, LGBTQ, all the other letters, you know, thing policies that are out there. And she wasn't about to leave that wine tasting event that she was at in Aspen. Had no concept of what her job was all about.
0: I mean, really shameful. And we're living with that legacy now. Rich, we only got a couple seconds here. We got about 30 seconds. Take us out. Is it fixable? And when will it be fixed?
1: It is fixable, but not with the current leadership, and not with the current leadership that's not motivated to put the nose to the grindstone and do the work and start to fix this thing.
0: We're still living with the legacy of that slipshod administration, the Biden administration and their appointees, and the service, which we need so desperately, is diffused throughout the nation, the areas that they're not needed. And as a result, we've had at least three confirmed attempts on Donald Trump's life. Folks, they're going to keep trying. We got another 2 years and change, and if the service isn't up to snuff, I fear how this will end. Rich, we got to go. As everybody, we appreciate you being here.
1: Good speaking with you, sir. Look forward to the next time.
0: 10-4. All right, folks, we're going to take a quick break and then be back for the end of our second hour. Stay with us for our last hour with KT McFarland. We'll be back.
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0: 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I've been surfing here since I was a kid. Now, seeing my grandson out on the water, it means everything to me. Watching him and taking in the blue waves, the sea breeze, the blurry horizon.
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0: Guys, Paul Morrow here, filling in for the great Guy Benson. Thank you, as ever, to Guy for giving us the seat today. Now, I want to just end our second hour and transition into Iran to just again talk about the fact that we live in a very dangerous world and the commingling of some of the anti-American narratives. You're seeing it manifest in these terror attacks, in things like the Central Park West stabbing that occurred here in New York, the three people stabbed in Paris today, the vehicle attack in Germany. This is the union of the far left and the Islamist narrative that really only have as their common denominator a hatred of American exceptionalism, capitalism, and really the success of the West. They want Western civilization. There's a reason that up at Columbia, which is kind of ground zero for a lot of the intellectualizing, you know, it's no accident that Zohran Mamdani, mayor of New York City, his father is a big-time professor up there, all right? This is where these things incubate, and they have as the common denominator hatred of the West. The protesters up there were chanting what? Hey ho, Western Civ has got to go. You don't believe in any of the stuff that makes this nation great, and Iran's part of it. Join us at the top of our next hour with KT McFarland as we put some of these dots together relative to Iran. I'm Paul Morrow for Guy Benson. We'll be back.
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1: Guys, welcome back to our final hour here on the Guy Benson Show. It is 5 o'clock Eastern time, and I'm really excited for our next segment. As somebody whose career I have followed, we have KT McFarland to speak to us about the goings-on in Iran. If you don't know, she's former Trump Deputy National Security Advisor. She's worked under four different presidents, going back Nixon, Ford, Reagan, and Trump. Couldn't have a better authority to answer some of these thorny questions that I'm about to throw at her. So, first of all, KT, welcome to the Benson Show.
2: Oh, it's a pleasure. Thank you so much for having me.
1: Anytime, of course. All right, let's get right to it because, look, you know, it comes in, it dips. It's an amazing thing, actually, in this news cycle that a war of this magnitude and significance could dip out of the 24-hour news cycle occasionally, but it does. And right now we are in a version of a ceasefire. Some of the reporting alleges that we're doing that for deeper reasons, as in we're running out of munitions and we're starting to get worried about a little bit of mission creep. And maybe it's starting to spread to the proxies and we could be looking at a bigger conflagration. What's your take?
2: You know, if you look at how this thing has played out for the last several months, whenever oil gets to about $100 a barrel, there's a ceasefire. We announce a ceasefire, the price of oil goes back to $80 a barrel. Then at some point in the next week or two, somebody violates it, usually Iran, and then the cycle starts all over again. But what happens is that what it gives the United States time to do is buy time. So we are now reinforcing a lot of what we have already in the Middle East. I'm not buying the whole argument that we're running out of weapons. Yes, we did give Ukraine a lot of Tomahawk missiles, but we have plenty. And in addition to that, the countries who have bought our Tomahawk missiles and other missiles over the years are in the Middle East. So if we ever needed to, we could rely on their stock. But what it has done is continue to put pressure on Iran economically, maybe not militarily because of the ceasefires, but economically. No ships are getting in or out of Iran. Right. That means Iran is not making money off of its exported oil. Now, Iran could always send oil over the borders by rail, but those are the things that the U.S. military has destroyed. So I think what it does is the longer this goes on, the more it really impacts Iran, and I think puts real pressure on the IRGC and the leadership to fracture the leadership. You know, the best of all outcomes of this could be like a slow rolling regime change coup, where the guys who are in charge come around to our way of thinking, and the people who don't, like the IRGC, continue to lose their authority because they don't have any money.
1: So let me play devil's advocate relative to that. You have a couple of 100,000 IRGC who don't have a whole lot of other career options. We also have, let's call it 4 million besieged, who have been weaponized by the regime to do sort of internal controls. And those guys know, and it's guys, I say that cognizantly, because it's young men who were underemployed, and they essentially handed these guys truncheons and make sure the women are all garbed up. Now, those guys don't have a lot of career options either. That's why the besiege was essentially created, to keep these guys busy and to enforce the regime's rules and what they wanted. Aren't they dead enders? Can we really in any way, shape, or form expect them to come around to the side of the angels here? Because I just don't see it. And I don't know where in that light this thing ends. Am I wrong?
2: No, they're never going to. That's the whole point. What we've seen in the last several months is that the IRGC, and it's 180,000 IRGC, you know, Revolutionary Guard, and it's, as you point out, several million besieged. They're not paid. These are just thugs who kind of get privileges as a result of their activities. They're not going to change. They'd rather be martyrs. They'd rather have take the whole country down with them. But at a certain point, where does the power balance start to shift? You know, even dictatorships have to be somewhat responsive to their communities and to their people. And a year ago, when the economic conditions were nothing like as bad as they are now, millions of Iranians went out to the streets to protest. What I'm really interested, though, to see is that we have not, President Trump has not targeted the regular Iranian military. Artish, they're called.
1: Yeah.
2: And that's got many more members than the IRGC does. The leadership of the Artish is probably just as fanatical and martyrdom-driven as the leadership and the IRGC members. But the rank and file are not. The other thing that I think is interesting is that the Trump administration has not targeted the regular police force of Iran. They have targeted the besieged, the ones you've talked about.
1: Yeah.
2: But so is there a possibility down the road? I don't know. But all I can say is that things have not gone as we wanted to in some ways. It's been harder to get Iran to, as President Trump says, cry uncle. But on the other hand, it's done some very good things, which is the United States is now the world's largest exporter of oil, crude oil, refined oil, and liquefied natural gas. We've filled the vacuum that a lot of the countries were getting their oil out of the Middle East. A lot of them are coming to the United States. And the other thing is that this whole military action has formed and forged a very strong alliance between the United States and the Gulf Arabs. It's not just the Abraham Accords, which are economic, but a military. We're working together with the military of the UAE, with the Saudis, with Bahrain, with Kuwait, as well as Israel. So that's a real change of the architecture of the Middle East. You know, if you and I had had this conversation 2 years ago, and I would have said, well, you know, Israel's going to be working with the Gulf Arabs, we would have laughed. It would never have happened. But now there has been this new sort of constellation in the Middle East. So good stuff has happened, not as good stuff has happened. But at this point, I think you have to stay the course. And I'm reluctantly probably coming to your opinion that we probably need regime change of some sort. Maybe not an overnight regime change because that's unstable. But as I said, if we could have a slow rolling regime change, cool, that would be the best.
1: So, and that's kind of what happened with the Shah. If you look at the history of the changeover into the Ayatollah Khomeini, who had been in France, came back to Iran because of a groundswell, it was kind of slow rolling. History, as we think of it in sort of everyday terms, we think of it as, okay, there was this, fomented revolution and overnight the whole thing changed. No. It was a slow roll. Ultimately, it reached its boiling point, and the Shah had to flee. That's the thing that I think a lot of people don't understand about Iran, is it's not as unified as people perceive. It's not as unitary. And there are these different pillars of power, as you explain, and that's kind of what happened with the Ayatollah. He got a couple of these key dominoes to flip, begin to flip, and he gained the momentum, which is what you generally see around the world relative to revolutions. But I want to go to this Gulf state thing that you're talking about. Now, I'm going to, again, play devil's advocate because it's kind of my role. But the Gulf states, the Sunni states that I would like to see go more kinetic are not. There's some reporting that, okay, there were explosions last night. America's not responsible for them. Fair enough. Maybe there are things happening under cover of darkness we don't know. But you don't certainly have the kind of coalition of the willing publicly that I was expecting or hoping for relative to Shia Iran. And these are, you know, typically, traditionally, oppositional forces. Are they not doing enough? Are we holding them back? Do we not want them engaged with Israel too publicly because of the Arab Street? What's your assessment on why we don't have an allied group like that?
2: Well, I think we do. I think we are working with sharing intelligence, certainly. And the UAE particularly is even working with Israel. I mean, there are Israeli troops with the Iron Dome that are in some of the Gulf Arab countries, protecting them from the Iranian missiles. I don't think this stuff happens overnight. What I would like to see is the Saudis step up and do more.
1: Yeah.
2: But as of the last 48 hours, they appear to have done more. So only time will tell. I think that the point of getting the Arab countries to work with us, the Gulf Arabs, as you say, the Sunni Arabs, is that, interestingly, Israel has been remarkably silent in the last 2 months, right? Israel has not attacked anybody.
1: Yeah.
2: And also, the IRGC has not attacked Israel. They're nervous about Israel coming in. And then yesterday, Bibi Netanyahu gave a very interesting speech in English, where he said to the Iranians, to the IRGC, don't you attack Israel. If you attack Israel, we're coming after you in a significant way. I think that was a direct threat and challenge to the IRGC leadership. Remember, it was Israel that took out a lot of the senior military leadership.
1: Yeah.
2: Israel could do it again if Iran decides it wants to expand the war to Israel. There's so many moving parts to this. Who knows where it all ends up? But the bottom line is Iran doesn't have nuclear weapons.
1: All right.
2: If Iran tries to rebuild nuclear weapons, great, we'll just bomb them again.
1: Well, let's go to that point because, you know, you hear the idea that now the objective is not regime change. And I think the administration has been pretty clear over the last couple of weeks that the objective is no nukes for Iran.
2: No nukes.
1: Period, end of story.
2: And open the Strait of Hormuz and free trade.
1: And the straits. But we were told after Midnight Hammer that they were set back 20 years. Did Midnight Hammer not work as well as we thought? Was it overplayed in the messaging from the administration? Why, if Midnight Hammer worked so well, are we still so concerned about taking out the nukes now?
2: First of all, I'm not buying the stuff where the arguments are, oh, satellite photography shows they're rebuilding their nuclear programs or that they're moving it to Pickaxe Mountain.
1: Right.
2: I think they probably have moved a lot of it to Pickaxe Mountain. But what the satellite photography shows is a lot of clearing of the rubble. That's not necessarily rebuilding the nuclear program. And we're watching this so that if Iran, it ever looked like Iran was somehow reconstituting the program, we just bomb them again. We have the complete ease of doing that. They have no air defenses just at all. And so, and to me, if that was our major objective, well, maybe we haven't gotten them to sign on the dotted line to say, we promise we're never going to develop nuclear weapons. But we can always just mow the lawn. If they decide they want to put their resources at rebuilding or reconstituting a nuclear program or putting it somewhere else, great, we bomb it. Do it again, we bomb it again. So the main initial reason and rationale for going in was no nukes for Iran. I think it's already been met. Now, the second thing is, of course, the Strait of Hormuz and the fact that they're using that as blackmail. But it's less effective every time they do it. Because in the past, I mean, I was in the Reagan administration, even the Nixon administration, when the Strait of Hormuz was used as a as a bargaining chip and blackmail. We could never do a whole lot about it because we didn't have any ability to retaliate against Iran. Now we can because we have the Armada is there. No ships are getting in and out of Iran right now thanks to the Armada. So Iran can threaten that strait all at once, but we have the ability to really raise the ante and to destroy the Iranian economy, which we're doing. And it doesn't happen overnight. It takes time, but it's building.
1: Yeah, I mean, the Iranian economy is in a shambles by all reporting, and it's not going to get any better under the current conditions. Yeah, we know they can move things in the dead of night, but that's not going to revivify a country of 90 million people that realistically survives off of oil. I mean, what else are they really going to produce? And, you know, they talk about a toll on the straits and everything else. It's not going to happen. We will be right back with KT McFarland on the other side of this break. Now, if you don't know, KT, you've seen her on the network. She is a former Deputy National Security Advisor to the Trump administration and worked under four presidents. You heard that right. You're not going to get that kind of national security expertise in one person elsewhere. And we are going to hold her feet to the fire on the Iran war. KT McFarland coming up, going to give us some clarity on this issue. You're going to want to hear it. Stick around. Paul Morrow for the Guy Benson Show.
0: It's Paul Morrow.

0: 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I've been surfing here since I was a kid. Now, seeing my grandson out on the water, it means everything to me. Watching him and taking in the blue waves, the sea breeze, the blurry horizon?
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9: It is a difficult job that these nurses are doing, and they do it with compassion, they do it with love, and they do it with purpose.
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0: So welcome back, everybody. Paul Morrow filling in for the great guy Benson. We're back here with, as promised, KT McFarland. Let's go a little bit to the expansion here and this fear that, frankly, I don't think it should be a fear, but let's get your take on the idea that maybe we're going to see now the Saudis directly engage the Houthis in an ongoing situation, and some of the other fault lines are going to start to break down, maybe with even China and Russia taking a more open hand. Do you think we're in a position where this thing could spread beyond the White House's control?
1: I don't think China or Russia, I mean, they may be helping behind the scenes. China may be helping Iran with its targeting and some of its intelligence,
0: right.
1: But there are no Chinese warships. China wants cheap oil, and they don't want it to be complicated. So if China can't get what it needs out of Iran, it'll move on. It'll buy oil someplace else, mostly from Russia. But the other thing is, does it spread? Does it get bigger? Is it going to expand to the region? This is just proof to me that Iran, whatever was going to happen, Iran was never going to stop. They were never going to stop until they had their nuclear weapons, and they're showing that now. To me, that just reinforces the idea that we can't just walk away and give up.
0: Let me ask you a larger question relative to all this, because you touched upon the idea that we are now the world's largest exporter of refined oil. We sit on more natural gas than anybody else. So New York State alone has enough natural gas to power our allies and us for like another 400 years. That's literally the number if we just got in there and refined it. My question is this. I want to join this whole calculus to the Monroe Doctrine. You have all of these Latin American nations now shifting right. USAID has been defanged. We have Suriname, Guyana, Brazil, Mexico, all these places drilling their own oil. My point is this. Is the Straits and our gamesmanship in the Middle East as vital to our national interests as it once were? Do we need to worry about this stuff going forward and stay engaged?
1: We don't. We've got plenty of oil. As President Trump says to the Europeans, he just said to them yesterday, you know, this is your maritime trade route. This is your oil.
0: Right.
1: You've got to help defend it. We're not going to just do it for you. Go buy American if you are so nervous about your oil. I think that 10 years from now, the Strait of Hormuz isn't going to matter.
0: Right.
1: Because all of these countries are going to shift. They're building pipelines. They're increasing the capability of the pipelines they already have, and then they're building new pipelines into the Med, new pipelines into the Red Sea, new pipelines that just bypass the Persian Gulf and the Strait of Hormuz. And enough countries have now said, okay, look, we don't want to, this is just going to go on endlessly. We have to find an alternative, whether that's to buy American stuff or whether it's to build pipelines that will them and just bypass the whole strait. I think that every day this goes on, that Iran is showing the world that it's willing to do anything to blackmail the world and using the Strait of Hormuz, more and more countries are going to think, you know, it's not worth it. We need a more reliable chain of supply for our own industrial needs.
0: And that could be America. KT, we got 1 minute left. I'll hit you with the final question. Give me the exit strategy. When do we decide it's enough?
1: I think President Trump can do it at any time because, he's already achieved, to me, the most important objective, which is the nukes. And the Strait of Hormuz being open, the price of oil, if we can get, once the Strait of Hormuz is open, once oil starts flowing, whether it goes through the Strait of Hormuz or however it flows, well, it's going to go down to $60, $70 a barrel. It's going to change the world economy, and we'll be all of a sudden in an enormously improved position. Our oil exports have gone up 30%. Since the war began.
0: Sure.
1: Now, it's no reason to do the war, but it's an awfully nice side effect that it's been a real boon to our economy.
0: And that changes the entire calculus of our engagement there, not necessarily now, but for subsequent administrations, many of which I'm sure have TDS, but actually will owe this administration a debt of gratitude. KT, we got to run. We appreciate your insight as ever. Thank you for being here.
1: Thank you.
0: Guys, we are going to take a break right now. I am Paul Morrow, filling in for the great guy Benson. We will be right back. Stay with us.

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11: 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Congratulations to the 2026 Women Who Lead class. Julie Ishak, Michigan Medicine Chief Nurse and Operations Executive, leads 8,000 nurses, and she says nursing is a calling.
12: It is a difficult job that these nurses are doing, and they do it with compassion, they do it with love. 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
1: Welcome back to the Guy Benson Show. I am Paul Morrow, filling in for the great Guy Benson. Now, earlier today, we sat down with Dr. Mark Siegel to discuss the Fauci diary drop. Here's a part of that interview. Right now, Fauci is about to get the grilling of a lifetime. Let me ask you a very sort of broad question. Is it deserved? Because I think it's going to be a rough week for him.
2: Well, I look at it this way. I'm like you. I look at the evidence and the facts in my own experience, and I have a little bit of a different take on it than you might expect. I know Fauci, and I knew him well during that period of time, and he came on my radio show a lot. Prior to that period of time, I interviewed him for TV a lot. And I think what I said at the time, not retrospect, but what I said at the time, and this feeds into the issue of what his diary, or whatever you want to call that, was showing, was that I wondered why he was doing what I called stepping outside his lane. Mm. Meaning that here's his lane. His lane is that he trained as an immunologist. And as a vaccine expert, he was one of the top in the country and in the world. No question about it, hands down. And I used to interview him on what he thought about the mRNA vaccines. And he was very cautious about them and before they ever came out. And he wasn't expecting them to be as successful as they were. And then he gradually got more interested in it. I mean, more believing in them, in the vaccines. COVID, he was, you know, wrong a lot. He said he think it could become a seasonal virus only. That never happened. I mean, I think the biggest problem there was that he didn't show enough humbleness regarding that issue. Like, what is this? Where did it come from? Even to this day, he talks about much more likely came from nature, keeping an open mind, things like that. But what we're learning here is beyond the idea that he spoke about things that he might not have been as much of an expert at, like, you know, public health lanes, let's bend the curve in 2 weeks, became, you know, 2 years, the idea of masking mandates, schools closing, you know, he said different things about that. On my show, one time he said schools should remain open. Another time he said not. I think it's the issue of lane. But what we're learning from the diary, Paul, or again, what we call it, whatever we call it, is that it was also an issue of glorification. I'm on TV now. Right, wow, they want me. Right. I'm on TV so much. I'm really important. I'm reaching the public with a message. But as you know, trying to get things right all the time on TV is not easy. And it's a great responsibility. And it's very humbling. And it's not, you know, you and I are similar that way. We're like, we're proud and we're happy we're on the air a lot, but we're not sitting there saying, wow, this makes me really important. So that's what's most disturbing about this, that it was too self-glorifying for what the public really needed.
1: So if I'm hearing you right, and you're 100% right, you're still a working doctor. You got a big, big gig as a doctor, as we all know. Outside of the network I'm talking about, I'm still working, guys. So, you know, that keeps you humble. You recognize that, you know, I and I'm sure you have this. Somebody wants to take a selfie with you or something. You're at the airport, whatever. I always say to myself, you want to take a picture with me? Why? You know, it still strikes me that way. And it doesn't happen that often. I don't want to guess, like, you know, the issue. But, you know, if I'm hearing you right, you're saying that you think he got a little bit seduced by the fame, and it was fame. All right. I mean, he was really, really ubiquitous in the media. And he says that in his diaries. And do you think there's an element here that he was playing to what he felt a segment of the media, the dominant media, the progressive media, let's just put a name on it. You think he was playing to the narrative that he felt they wanted him to deliver?
2: That's what I'm getting from what I'm reading and hearing about. Exactly what you just said. And I also think it may have fueled him to do something that I noticed and also didn't like. And I never said this to him directly because it was too political for my lane, which is that he took on the president of the United States.
1: Yeah.
2: And that was his boss. And that surprised me because, you know, he didn't. He's supposed to answer to this guy, not educate him, not try to outshine him. Well, his job is to answer to him. And yes, if the president comes to him and says, I need to understand this better, then that's his job too. But not some sense that he was the corrective for the president, because that president is a pretty bright guy. And, you know, he's not some idiot that you have to, like, teach basic science to. I don't like that sense of it. And I didn't like at the time. I kind of liked at the time the idea of the team of rivals that, hey, here's a guy who's publicly disagreeing with the president, but the president's not firing him. I thought that showed us something about Trump at the time.
1: Yeah, I remember that.
2: And that's what Lincoln did. Lincoln assembled a team of rivals. Very famous story with Seward, you know, the Secretary of State, or that McCullough. I can't believe Lincoln walks into McCullough. McCullough wouldn't take an audience with him. And I got that same feeling about Fauci and Trump, but Fauci way overstepped that.
1: So you are, and I should educate the audience here a little bit, you are relying on your old sort of your previous, I should say, reporting chops, because a lot of people don't realize this. You're on a network all the time, but you cut your teeth in the field, doing interviews in the field, having people on your show. And so you have a reservoir of knowledge here that I think a lot of people don't realize is there. And, you know, I have to say that I have to give what you've just said a lot of credence, because you have some insight. You know, you get a lot of people when you're in a room with them, when you're talking to them, you can get a feel. And I got to say, you know, from outside the situation, what you are saying now really rings true, because, you know, he became the all-knowing expert for all aspects of COVID. And you and I both know that it's a very, very, it was an unprecedented thing. And you have the origin issue, then you have the issue of how to deal with it, how do we mitigate it medically, how do we mitigate it societally. And he all of a sudden was beyond talking about the origins of the virus or what would medically be efficacious. He's talking about closing down the schools. And he became realistically a sort of shadow president, in my estimation, in a lot of ways. He was, as you say, well outside his lane. Now, on that, just to show, as you point out, that he flip-flopped in many instances, I want to play a cut here. Guys, can we run 34, please?
3: First of all, I didn't recommend locking anything down. You're asking me questions. You're talking about the CDC is the public health agency that uses their epidemiologists and their science-based approach to make recommendations. It was a decision to make a recommendation to the president. It wasn't my decision that I could implement. And when it became clear that when we had community spread, I recommended to the president that we shut the country down.
1: All right. That's what I mean by shadow president. He's telling the president of the United States to shut the country down. And by the way, he's just not being honest here. He did make those recommendations relative to the schools. What's your take on this? Is he just confused, or is he just somebody who can't admit he was wrong?
2: By the way, I do still do a lot of that reporting, and I still have my radio show where I'm interviewing people, not him right now.
1: But no, he's not going to talk to you now, Doc. Forget about it.
2: No. But and so I do continue to assemble assessments over time.
1: 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Now, coming up next, the home stretch. Producer Dylan is back after a busy week and a big day for him on Friday. We will talk about it. Don't go anywhere.
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1: It's basically the only segment I'm on, so I've declared it the audience's favorite segment.
0: The Guy Benson Show.
2: Hey, guys, Paul Morrow filling in for the great Guy Benson, and it is my turn as the fill-in to torment the producers, which is a favorite pastime around this building. So I got Joel, as ever, and I got Dylan on the line. And Dylan had quite the weekend. You guys traveling all over the place like he's Mick Jagger, apparently. Dylan, where That's you been, right. And why were you doing it?
3: Paul, it was
2: all right,
3: a
2: don't
3: whole...
2: be too exasperated now. Just give us the story without the drama, all right? My God. The guy puts up Joel.

0: was a long week, lots of prep to do, but it was good. It was good. Obviously, it ended in a great wedding. Everything went smoothly last Thursday, and then Friday was a big day for me and my wife, and we flew from Syracuse out to Indianapolis, where we actually closed on our first home out there on Friday. So big moves there. And then we got back late yesterday night, and I'm back in the saddle solo producing today here in Washington, D.C. So it was a lot of travels, but we're here. We're here. We're awake. It's Monday and ready to roll for
1: this
0: week.
1: Awake in quotes. Let me ask you this.
0: That's right.
1: Did you cry at the wedding? Tell us the truth. No, come on.
0: No tears,
1: did
0: actually.
1: You get something? No, you didn't?
0: No tears for me. I'm not typically, I mean, I think my eyes welled up a couple of times, but and I was in the bridal party. I was a groomsman. But you know, no tears cried, but definitely emotional. I had a couple moments where I maybe blinked them back in to the back
1: of my eyes. You're a sensitive guy, as we know. So, all right, let me recount this. So it was Washington to Boston to upstate New York.
0: Yep.
1: Then to Indianapolis.
0: Yes, sir.
1: And then back to so essentially you were like living the life of a fugitive.
0: That's right. A lot of stops on the map. I mean, we covered pretty much the whole Northeast. I mean, from driving place to place. So.
1: And you were on for this wedding. You were on Lake Ontario, right?
0: Yeah. Yeah. We were. I don't know if you're familiar with the area, but it was Cape Vincent. So it was kind of Watertown, New York, about an hour and a half north of Syracuse.
1: Oh, Cape Vincent. So.
0: Yeah.
1: Yeah, yeah, never heard of it. All right, never heard of it in my life. Joel, you ever hear of this place, Cape Vincent?
2: No, I'm unfamiliar with it.
1: Who's
2: Paul?
1: Vincent? Who's Vincent who? Am I supposed to know who this Vincent is?
0: I don't know who Vincent is. I didn't think to ask. There's not it's a very sleepy town up in New York.
1: There's a place up there I used to go fishing called Sodus Point, S-O-D-U-S. And I say this with no irony. It is just a beautiful spot. Upstate New York is beautiful. The problem is there's no industry. They have not. They sit on a lake of natural gas.
0: Right.
1: But the successive governors here won't let them mine it.
0: Yeah.
1: And it's really a shame because it's the same shale formation that undergirds not only New York, but Pennsylvania. And in Pennsylvania, they do tap it. And as a result, as soon as you cross into Pennsylvania, the economy is significantly better. You have all that industry and all the attendant industries, you know, bars, restaurants, all the support stuff. And it just shows you what the results are. You know, there are impacts of bad policy here. And you see it if you go to upstate New York, which is a very, very beautiful. All right, you got anything else to tell us, Dylan, or is that it?
0: I mean, that's pretty much it. I mean, it was just a busy, busy week. But, you know, I'm glad to be back and solo producing again as Cookie's out.
1: Well, what do you mean solo producing? You got Joel over here, no?
0: Joel's our engineer. I'm full-time booking and producing.
1: Oh, I'm sorry. I didn't. Oh, yeah. I just violated 15 different union rules, apparently, huh?
2: Listen, give Dylan credit.
1: Joel's making faces at me over here. He's all upset at you now, so you guys better work this out. Joel, what'd you do for the weekend? Anything you can tell us publicly?
2: So, I don't know if you're aware of this, Paul, but I actually am recently engaged. My fiance and I are in the middle of wedding planning. She and I locked in the venue. We locked in the date. We went to our appointment yesterday to go over like ideas for the cocktail hour menu because we want a good cocktail hour, of course.
1: Yeah.
2: Locked in the final price. We're like, okay, not that bad. Didn't have a heart attack when I looked at the final cost. Not bad.
1: All right, Joel, let me talk to you as an older gentleman.
2: Sure.
1: You're making a tragic error.
2: Really?
1: No. Yeah. I mean, I'm not even kidding you. Now, not the marriage, because I don't know your wife. And I got to tell you, the best move I ever made was getting married. I mean, the fact that I tricked my wife into marrying me, I still wake up every now and then and say, when is she going to wise up here? No, I'm going to tell you what I'm talking about.
2: Yes.
1: The wedding. It is a nightmare. You should have eloped.
2: Ooh.
1: Take the money that you're going to spend and put it into. Do you have a house yet?
2: No, we live in an apartment right
1: now. Yeah, well, hello. Take the money that you're going to spend. Because isn't that people always say, well, we're going to get gifts. It's going to be a wash. Not true. Should have taken that money and bought a place to live. Instead, there's going to be this elaborate wedding. Oh, it's my special day and all of a sudden. I know I'm going to get emails about this. But that said, you could have a lot more other special days going forward. And people get just like wrapped around the axle on this. It's a whole industry. And people get gaslighted into, oh, you need this. Oh, you better upgrade into that. I put a toe in the water with that. I didn't make the call. My wife did. And she said, this is outrageous. We're going to elope. And we did. And nobody got mad at me. Well, my mother was a little annoyed, but it's my mother. She got to get over. So, you know what I mean? Where do you live? You live in Manhattan?
2: No, we live in Jersey. We're right outside MetLife Stadium.
1: We're outside MetLife's already. So you're not far. So no. What's the plan? You're gonna get married. Obviously, you're gonna get a house and all this other stuff.
2: Yeah, the whole.

0: Well, nine. But thing is, when it came to the budget, Paul, we knew we didn't want to go overboard. Like, that was the first thing we discussed. Like, listen, we're not going to be spending $50,000, $60,000, $70,000 on a wedding. Like, that's a no.
1: All right. Well, at least you had the wisdom to do. How many people come to this wedding?
0: Right now, ballpark figure, 150 people.
1: That's a big wedding. What's the matter with you? You just had to downplay it to me. You're gonna be paying for this until you're 60 years old.
0: No, because both set of parents are chipping in, which we're very grateful for. We appreciate
1: oh,
0: that.
1: So you shook down the older generation. Yeah. You know what the lesson there is, don't you? They're happy to be rid of you.
0: Listen, we both have big families. She has a big Italian family. I have a big Puerto Rican family. God. So the best of both worlds.
1: The drama at this wedding is going to be, you got to be Italians and Puerto Rican. Well, the food will be good.
0: Oh, 100%.
1: Say, right? You got to all go, you're going to go on your honeymoon 20 pounds heavy. Where are you going on honeymoon?
0: Haven't decided yet, but we're debating between either Italy, because we loved it when we went last year to Rome.
1: Yeah.
0: Or somewhere in Greece.
1: Oh. Well, that'll be. I haven't been to Greece. I can tell you, to Rome, I just went to. I don't know about for a honeymoon. They want a little. I would think Greece, maybe a little beach action and all that kind of thing.
0: No, we're leaning more towards Greece. Like, we went to Rome last year. I don't know how familiar you are with.
1: No,
0: Italy.
1: I know Rome a little bit. Yeah, I've been. I just actually was there not long ago. It's crazy in a way that it's crazy that Paul likes that kind of crazy.
0: Wow, I'm surprised too.
1: Yeah, it's wild. There's people driving Vespas on the sidewalks and everything else, and. You know, I can just tell you that as an Italian, I see where I got my driving habits. Let's put it that way. Yeah. New York City's lucky. I don't even have a car anymore. All right. Can I be done with you two characters? Is that it? Are we done? Or do you got anything else to tell us about? You going to tell me what you wrote in your diary? Anything else? Because Benson allows this, huh?
0: Listen, man, sometimes,
2: he's gifted it.
0: Yeah, during these home stretches, we go on and on.
1: I can see that. Yeah, folks, for those of you keeping track at home, in the industry, this is known as filler. Okay, and what you do with this is you cut it up and you use it as you need. It's essentially communications parsley. And as needed, we can cut it up and stick it in the show. I bet you two have never been called parsley before. You're not usually called a green herb, have you been?
0: No.
2: Never.
0: All right. Not used to it.
1: Today's a wonderful day of firsts. All right, we're going to go because this is descending fast. I am Paul Morrow. Filling in for the great Guy Benson. I want to thank all of you for staying with us today as we close out the show. It's been a great honor and always great fun to fill in for Guy. We hope he's doing well while he's out. We hope all of you are doing well as well. I am Paul Morrow. And in the meantime, all of you, please stay safe. So, all right, let me recount this. So it was Washington to Boston to upstate New York.
2: Yep.
1: Then to Indianapolis.
2: Yes, sir.
1: And then back to Washington. So essentially, you were like living the life of a fugitive.
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7: A deadly shooting in Idaho. I'm Daria Albinger. Fox News, a fast food restaurant appears to be the scene of the nation's latest mass shooting. It happened at a busy shopping center in Twin Falls, Idaho. Police say that multiple people are dead. Several are injured at the In-N-Out Burger. They confirm that the shooter is among the dead. President Trump warns that the U.S. could attack Iran again this weekend.
8: Kuwait reporting attacks from Iran, drone attacks from the early morning hours. No casualties reported. Also confirmation now that Iran did try and attack two oil tankers in the Strait of Hormuz, causing damage to one of them, nearly missing the other, but perhaps causing a short spike in oil prices. In the meantime, President Trump has warned about a major series of attacks against Iran that could be coming. He also expressed frustration in negotiations with Iran, saying the leadership often says one thing and then ends up doing another. It's clear that tensions in the region are rising in anticipation of potential heavy strikes ahead.
7: That's Fox's Steve Harrigan in Tel Aviv. The president is not ready to give up on his anti-weaponization fund.
9: Republican Senators Tom Tillis and John Cornyn are protesting the nomination of Todd Blanche to be AG. It was Acting Attorney General Blanche who gave the order to create the anti-weaponization fund to go to allies who the president says have been treated badly by the legal system, but the DOJ said that order was rescinded. Tillis and Cornyn want to make sure that fund isn't brought back to life, but President Trump said on Truth Social that's what he'll do if Blanche isn't confirmed by the Senate. Tillis posted on X, President Trump clearly intends to resurrect the payout pot for punks. In Washington, Jill Nato, Fox News.
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7: Now that the late Senator Lindsey Graham has been laid to rest, the attention turns to the race for his Senate seat, starting with a special Republican primary on August 11th. Businessman Mark Lynch is among the candidates.
22: What our campaign's about, putting God first again. That's how our country was founded. And that's the only way we will make America great again, is with God first again.
7: Also running, former Governor Mark Sanford, former Congressman Ralph Norman, and Graham's sister Darlene. She was recently appointed by Governor Henry McMaster to serve the remainder of her brother's Senate term. Early voting is underway for Michigan's Senate race. Democrats are picking a nominee to run against Republican Mike Rogers. Fox's Rich Edson's in Dearborn.
23: Congresswoman Haley Stevens and the progressive Abdul Al-Sayed are campaigning largely here in the Detroit area. This is just days after Stevens accused her opponent of blaming all of his problems on Jewish Americans. Stevens was responding to Al-Sayed, calling her the least capable candidate in the country and suggesting she wants American government money in foreign government, an apparent criticism of defensive aid to Israel. Al-Sayed has also been campaigning with national and local progressives like Senator Bernie Sanders, left-wing commenter Hassan Piker, and Congresswoman Rashida Tlaib and Ilhan Omar. He is defending his campaign against accusations in a recent poll showing him down double digits to the presumptive Republican nominee, former Congressman Mike Rogers.
7: The primary will be held this Tuesday. You may know him best as Salvatore Bonpensiero on HBO's The Sopranos. Actor Vincent Pastore has died. Authorities are looking into his death. They say that Pastore was found today at his home in the Bronx after neighbors requested a wellness check. They hadn't heard from him in a while. Pastore had made a career of playing mobsters with roles in movies like Goodfellas and Carlito's Way. But he also had a very long career on Broadway, and one of the more famous roles that he played was Amos Hart, Roxy Hart's husband in Chicago. Vincent Pastor was 80 years old. I'm Daria Albinger. This is Fox News.
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14: Showers and storms here to wrap up Saturday. We'll fall back to 66. Sunday, showers and thunderstorms into the latter part of the morning. Then the showers stick around. We could hear thunder, high 77. Mostly clouds for Sunday night, low 63. From the Weather Channel, I'm Jeff Eno on 760 WJR, where Michigan comes to talk.
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0: Our guest this week grew up in DeWitt, Michigan, earned a BA in finance from Michigan State University, and an MBA in finance from the University of Chicago. From 2010 to 2024, he was the president of Bank of America, Michigan. 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His name, Matt Elliott. And I'm Jack Krasula, and this is Anything is Possible on 760 WJR.
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0: I'm Jack Krasula. This is Anything is Possible. We're with Matt Elliott. Since 2025, he's been the CEO and founder of Blue Lake Ideas. Matt, welcome. An honor to have you.
7: It's an honor to be here. Thank you.
0: You've hosted shows at WJR, so welcome back.
7: It's nice to be here.
0: So let's go back. DeWitt, Michigan. Your mom and your dad, your childhood, please.
7: Yeah. So I grew up in Lansing at first, and then we moved to DeWitt, when I started fifth grade in DeWitt. Ironically, we moved to the same road where my dad grew up as well. And I started school in DeWitt at the same school that he did when he was a kindergartner. A little bit of a different environment, obviously. But so I grew up in DeWitt. My parents were really interesting people in a lot of ways. My dad was a preacher's kid. And so he was the oldest of four boys. I think he moved seven times as a child and had to repeat a few grades. So he graduated from high school at the age of 20, believe it or not, but still ended up going on, getting a bachelor's and a master's. Met my mom in Battle Creek. My mom is from Southwest Michigan. She grew up really in poverty in a town called Lacey. My mom worked on the Kalamazoo Gazette. And, through the years, my mom and my dad raised both my brother, who's younger than I, by about 4 years, while my dad worked two jobs, while my mom went to school full-time and worked full-time. And so I grew up in a house of really hardworking people. And in my view, like having two jobs, for example, was sort of a normal thing. And you mentioned that I was president of Bank of America. That was actually my second job at B of A. My first job was always running commercial banking, either here in the state or around the Midwest.
0: And, what's the biggest thing you learned from mom, Matt, and what's the biggest thing you learned from dad?
7: I think from my mom, it was this idea of ambition, this idea of continuing to do better. My mom was a very ambitious person, and compared to where she started, from where she landed, she really made a lot of progress in her life from a I've from every perspective, not just like financially, but also as a in terms of her growth. For my dad, it was really about service. You know, my dad started in firefighting. That was what he was doing when my mom met. He was a firefighter, and then he went on to become a teacher. but he taught firefighting. He was a teacher in the Lansing Public Schools for 30 years, and he was always a member of a fire department, like literally until the day he died. So for my dad, it was all about service.
0: Well, in the banking business, you put out fires every day. So
7: that's for sure.
0: How was it you got into the banking sector in 1990?
7: Yeah, you know, when I was coming out of undergrad, really the options that were available to you were, you know, working in corporate finance, so working in the finance department of a large company, or working in banking or financial services. And what really attracted to me about banking was this idea of being able to work with lots of different kinds of companies, to be able to learn those businesses and to be able to serve them and support them. And that was really interesting for me. And it held my interest for 35 years. And I really loved that experience.
0: Talk to us about that 35-year chapter.
7: Yeah. Well, I mean, it started literally on June 18th of 1990 in Skokie, Illinois. That's when the training program started at NBD Bank for us in Illinois. But
0: that was the end of the L.
7: Yes, that's a really good point. The Skokie Swift.
0: Yes.
7: Exactly right. You know that as a Chicagoan.
0: Yes.
7: And as one of the only Southsiders I've ever met who's a Cubs fan, by the way. Anyway. The
0: Pope isn't perfect. We have to pray for the man.
7: He is a Sox fan, for those of you who don't know on the radio. You know, the arc of that really was, you know, you start learning your craft. You start by learning credit. And the things that I always enjoyed the most about the beginnings of my career was supporting business owners and companies and how they solved the problem, how they would, you know, figure out the puzzle that is trying to run a business day to day, and how we and I could help do that. And then later, as I became more of a leader, you know, at some point you transition from player to coach, if you will, you know. Then I really fell in love with the art and the science of management and leadership. And so those are the two things that I still try to carry through in my consulting practice, is try to help these leaders deliver and win for the people that they care about and then they are responsible for, because that was the part of the job that I enjoyed the most in banking.
0: A lot of people that know you well say, he's not a banker. He's a world-class businessman who just happens to be a world-class banker. You dealt with entrepreneurs for decades. Tell us about entrepreneurs.
7: Entrepreneurs are fascinating people. it's humbling to hear what you just said. But I always have thought of myself as a business partner who happened to be a banker. Now I'm a partner as an advisor. The thing about entrepreneurs that is the most fascinating to me is their conception of risk. That a lot of people who are naturally risk averse would not take the kinds of risks that entrepreneurs take. And I think in some cases they take those risks because they just evaluate risk differently. Some of them are risk loving, and sometimes they're very calculated in the way that they take risk. But I think that entrepreneurs also have a lot of self-confidence and they learn fast. I think the most successful entrepreneurs that I've worked with are the ones who have learned and adapted very quickly, especially now that the world is moving more quickly than ever. And now that I'm an entrepreneur of sorts, I'm trying to learn and adapt quickly myself. So I'm trying to take lessons from the people that I've worked with over 35 years and adapt them in my own new life.
0: Entrepreneurs believe that success is a journey, not a destination.
7: Mm-hmm. It sure is. And, you know, I think the entrepreneurs who are, and the ones who are in it the longest and the ones who do it the best, are the ones who are more focused on that journey rather than the outcome. You know, the owners that I really loved to work with were the ones who weren't necessarily focused on getting paid. They were the ones that were always focused on trying to further the mission of whatever they thought about, you know. And in a lot of cases, it was furthering the mission so they could support all of the families that they employed. Maybe it was about the product or service that they delivered. Sometimes it was a little of all of that. but I think, like in anything, Jack, if you're mission-driven, you know, if you're about a greater purpose, then that greater purpose is something that's more sustaining than a paycheck or the next quarter or the very narrow goal that's outside of yourself.
0: Customer care, not just in the banking business, every business. I've always believed that the tellers at a bank are the directors of first impressions. Mm-hmm. They're the book cover.
7: It's a great point. I think that there's this concept I learned in undergrad, believe it or not, of the boundary of the organization. And in other words, those are the people or the places where someone who's outside the organization first interacts with that organization. Those people or those places, it's like, say, an app, those are the boundary. And it's absolutely critical that those on the boundary embrace and embody and understand the how and the why of the company, you know, or the organization, however you want to define it. The thing that I used to tell a lot of the folks that I worked with, and when you work in a place as big as Bank of America, for example, most of the people aren't on the boundary of the organization. That's just the way the organization is designed. But I would always try to make a point that behind every file, behind every name on a piece of paper or on a computer screen was a person with a story, and that what we were handling was their financial life. This wasn't, you know, we weren't selling, you know, paper towels. We were taking care of someone's financial life, which is very important in the lives of anyone, you know? And so that job to me was more important and is more important than, you know, some others, because you're handling something so sensitive to a real person.
0: We're talking to Matt Elliott. When we come back, we're going to ask him the most important thing he learned, the biggest thing he learned during that 35-year banking career. And I'm Jack Rasula, and this is Anything is Possible on 760 WJR.
8: 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Now, seeing my grandson out on the water, it means everything to me. 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
0: Welcome back to Anything is Possible. I'm Jack Rasula. We're with Matt Elliott. From 1990 to 2024, He held various leadership positions within the banking community, and from 2010 to 24, he was president, Bank of America, Michigan. 35-year career banking. What's the biggest thing you learned, Mr. Elliott?
7: You know, this may sound weird coming from someone who is a numbers person, but the most important thing is always people. It's always about the people, which doesn't mean that you don't have to deliver numbers. Actually, delivering numbers gives you the right to lead the people. But ultimately, you're driving outcomes for people. And the thing that will drive the outcomes for you the best are making sure that you lead and take care of the people. You know, the machines and the technology, they're all there to enable that. And I think that the leaders who I know who are the most effective are the ones who are able to balance that tension between the numbers and the people, because you have to do both. It's not one or the other. But ultimately, it's got to be about the people.
0: If you were speaking to 100 bank leaders in their 30s, what would the message be?
7: Well, I'd start with that. And I have spoken to hundreds of bank leaders before in the past. And I think that, you know, the other thing that is critical, and I talk to leaders about this all the time, is that so many things about banking and so many things about leadership aren't about solving one pole of a problem or another. It's about balancing tension. So in banking, for example, it's always the tension between, say, loan growth and loan quality, delivering the numbers and the people. Most of my clients, it was always about how do I execute today and plan and invest for the future? Help me figure that one out, Matt, for example, through a cycle, you know, through an economic downturn. Those were always the things that were, on the one hand, the most difficult, but the things that also drove the most value.
0: You have great love for Michigan State University.
7: Sure do.
0: And a while ago, God sent you a terrific president, Kevin Guskowitz,
7: mm-hmm.
0: and then he left to go to Clemson. And 2 months later, he comes back.
7: Yeah.
0: Tell us about President Guskowitz.
7: Well, first of all, President Guskowitz, Kevin, is a wonderful person. And he's the kind of leader that you can tell cares about the people. Kevin grew up in Western Pennsylvania. He's from Latrobe, by the way, not far from where Arlo Palmo grew up. And I think, you know, even though he had spent the majority of his career in North Carolina at Chapel Hill, which is an amazing institution, as soon as he and Amy got to Michigan State and they became, you know, sort of reacquainted, if you will, with the Midwest, they number one, connected with that. They also, number two, connected with the ethos of MSU, everything from the land-grant mission, the scope of the place, which is very significant. It's huge. As well as just what it's like to be a Spartan. And I think those are three of the core things that were the intangibles that really made it hard for him to say, yeah, I'm ready to go back. And so lots of people rallied around Kevin to number one, let him know that we care about you. Number two, we're going to support you. And number three, your work's not done here. And I think ultimately that idea of the work not being done here is what brought him back.
0: All right. Lots of people rallied around him.
7: Mm-hmm.
0: But one of the leaders of the rally was Coach Tom Izzo.
7: For sure. You know, there is no greater ambassador for MSU than Coach Izzo. He cares about the place more deeply than anyone I know. And that's saying a lot because everyone I know cares about MSU, including myself. but he's willing to put his money and his time and his political and energetic capital where his mouth is. And I think that made a really big difference in coalescing a group of people to say, wait a minute, Kevin, your work's not done. We're going to make this better for you, and we need you. And I think those things are that all made a difference for him, and he had to make his final decision.
0: As you've watched Tom Izzo for 30-plus years,
7: yeah.
0: What's the biggest thing he's taught you, Matt?
7: You know, and I'm putting this in my book. He does something that is very, very rare. He invites hard coaching. So a lot of times you'll see on the sideline Coach Izzo, you know, really getting energetic, let's say, with a player who needs to be corrected. But what you don't know is that at the beginning of every year, he asks the player to write out their goals on a 3x5 card. And then he says, okay, here's what you need to do. Here's the gap between where you are and where you want to be. And this is what I think it's going to take for you to close that gap. Do I have your permission to coach you there? And so when he's getting on a player about something or other, what he's doing is closing a gap. And that's also when you see players who have been there for a long time and they understand what the program is like and they've been through a few cycles of that. They'll put their arm around coach and say, "Coach, I got it." You know, it's a player-led team in that way. And I think he just does a wonderful job of building a player-led team by inviting the coaching.
0: Speaking of coaching, recently, President Gascoigne started the Green and White Council, and he named co-chairs Sanjay Gupta and a kid named Matt Elliott.
7: Yeah.
0: Tall cotton.
7: That's for sure.
0: Do you get good seats at the football and basketball games?
7: I still have my same seats. That's okay.
0: Okay. What's the Green and White Council?
7: The Green and White Council is a group of business leaders who we assembled, Sanjay and I, along with Kevin, to better connect the business community along with the university. And the idea was to advise the university on some ideas to drive better outcomes for students and also better economic development outcomes for the state of Michigan. So how do we better connect, for example, the research and the facilities at MSU with the problems and the opportunities that the business community has here in the state of Michigan and around the world? And then how do we connect students with the with great jobs here in Michigan and train them for jobs of the future? So the council assembled and we came up with three recommendations or three threads of work that the university, led by faculty and amazing staff, are now driving forward. One's around AI, another is around better career outcomes for students, and a third is what we call Spartan Catalyst, which is better connecting research and thinking with real-world problems in corporates. And we are making tremendous progress. I mean, the uptake by faculty at MSU, who are just amazing, has been really humbling. And I'll be actually up at MSU all day tomorrow talking about how I can help continue to enable the work.
0: Some students in America embrace AI.
7: Mm-hmm.
0: Others boo it. Talk to the ones that boo it.
7: Well, I'll just use this title. So that the working title of the course that we are going to offer to every MSU student starting in the fall is called AI Essentials. And I think the word essential is critical there, meaning that this is essential. I mean, this is not optional. But what we want to do is make sure that we train everyone on how to use AI ethically, how to use it responsibly, so that you're not outsourcing your thinking, you're using it as a thinking partner. And that's the real trick, is how do we use, and again, it's about people, Jack, so how do we use this tool of AI and the agentic AI to help enable and enhance and accelerate our productivity as people? And that's the goal of the work, not only of that Essentials course, but also of all of the other AI-enabled coursework that's being generated and created right now at MSU.
0: We're talking to Matt Elliott, co-chair of the Green and White Council. And I'm Jack Russell, and this is Anything is Possible on 760 WJR.
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0: This is Anything Is Possible. I'm your host, Jack Krasula. We're with Matt Elliott. From 1990 to 2024, you worked for Bank of America. You were the president of Michigan. You were revered. And then you walk away. One, when you came home and told Ann and the kids, I'm quitting. What did she say? And why are you quitting?
1: Yeah. Number one, my
0: wife. Now, Ann says, honey, I love you, but you ain't home for lunch. That's for sure. Okay.
1: That's after, you know, decades of not being home at dinner. You know, I had really a burnout experience, Jack. So to the answer to the question about how Ann responded, she was grateful and she was relieved. What happened to me was that I had gotten a point in my career where this is what I write about and work with leaders on now, is that the load of all the responsibility had caught up with me over a series of years, to the point where I woke up one morning in June of 2024 and I thought for sure I was having a heart attack. Now, as it turns out, after the trip to the ER, I learned that I didn't have a heart attack. I ended up having what they called a stress reaction. So that's code for panic attack. But what that taught me was that I needed to take a break. And that I needed to realize that I can do anything, but I can't do everything. And so that's when I called a timeout and to kind of create some space to figure out what do I want to do next in a way that's sustainable. And so that's what led me to make the decision to try something else. And really what I've done now is take that experience and learn about it, study it, and bring that to the leaders and the groups that I speak to and that I advise now. Because what I have found is that more and more people than ever are in that overloaded place, just like I was.
0: All right. Since January of 2025, you've been the founder and CEO of Blue Lake Ideas. If you want to learn more, www.BlueLakeIdeas.com. What does Blue Lake Ideas do?
1: Well, fundamentally, what we do is we help leaders retain the capacity to deliver and win in what we call the always-on AI era. So here's the facts. If, as I said earlier when we were talking, the very best leaders, the very best companies are the ones that find the and. They execute today and they plan for the future. They take care of the people and they deliver the numbers. I call that the power of and. But accessing the power of and is difficult. It takes energy. It takes space. And when we're in an overloaded state, like we are increasingly in this world of accelerating change, it's almost impossible to find the and. And so what we need to do is create a system that allows us to recapture that capacity. Capacity now is the number one leadership challenge in our always-on AI era. If we have enough capacity to do the work and harness the and, then we can be successful. So I've created with the help of some partners who are psychologists by training and corporate trainers by vocation, a system and a process to be able to do that. It's a very simple three-step process you can use by yourself and also in a team setting, which we do in our workshops. And really it's about, number one, pausing and reflecting and finding clarity around what matters most. The second is finding that and. What are those critical things that we need to balance, those tensions we need to balance to be successful? And then thirdly, testing and learning our way into achieving that state, not trying to change everything all at once and overloading ourselves. So if you do that and you make that a practice, then what we find is that you're able to stay focused on what matters most, retain your capacity, and deliver and win.
0: All right, let's go deeper. You said a three-part process. First, pause and reflect.
1: Yeah. By creating the pause, what that does is that interrupts our thinking so that we can bring our full brains online. What usually happens, Jack, is when we're overloaded, we're really only thinking with our intuition. That's sort of your brainstem. That's your autonomic nervous system. If we want to access the power of and, we need our full brain. We need our prefrontal cortex, as they say. The pause brings all of our brain back online. So now we're able to harness the and we're able to think about things like, all right, what and who matters most? What do I really control here? And is there a different way for me to think about this issue or problem or challenge? That's the first step.
0: Yesterday, I had lunch with a priest, and he was talking about the first hour of your day mm-hmm. and the last hour. Turn off, no TV, no computer, no iPhone, just pause, reflect. Be quiet.
1: Yes. This wisdom goes all the way back to people like Seneca and the Stoics, who believed that every day was like a circle. and that every day began with some examination and ended with some examination about what do we want to do and where did we end. This is not, you know, there are very few new ideas under the sun. This is a different way to package that concept, but also to hard code it into your process, into your organizational process or into your personal process.
0: Okay. Second phase, name the tensions that are important to balance.
1: That's right. We call that finding the and. And so what we have to think about are what are the key tensions. So for example, I'm working with a client right now who has a wonderful culture. They're very collegial, but because they're so collegial, sometimes they have a hard time calling each other out when they need to be corrected. So the and that we're working with there are, you know, finding this tension between empathy and accountability. Enforcing a standard, but yet being empathetic to our colleague. That's tough. But if you do that well, then you end up perpetuating this high-performing culture. That's an example.
0: Phase three, do new things to bring end to life.
1: That's right. But do it in a way that's bounded and has some discipline to it. We called it test and learn. Most change efforts fail, Jack, because they ask too much of too many people too fast. This is different. This is about taking a small thing, testing it, and then implementing it, and then doing that over and over and over again so that change becomes a habit, not an event.
0: We're talking to Matt Elliott. He's got a new book coming out in a couple of months. Overloaded, Recapturing Leadership Capacity with the Power of End. When we come back, we're going to ask him about why we should read that book and buy that book. And I'm Jack Crisula, and this is Anything is Possible on 760 WJR.
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0: This is Anything is Possible, and I'm Jack Crisula.
14: But what has Jack been up to lately? Search at AIP Speaker Series and find out. Jack has interviewed thousands of historical voices, some of whom have offered him their philosophy of life, like Tom Izzo.
0: And Tom writes, "Work hard, persistence always wins out, discipline is the highest form of love. Stay humble."
14: The great Ernie Harwell.
0: "My aim is to do justice, love mercy, and walk humbly with God."
14: And the voices of our generation.
0: "I am reassured continuously that His unfathomable love and mercy are the greatest gifts of my life and my constant source of strength, reassurance, and guidance. His Holiness, Pope Francis."
14: At AIP Speakers Series is the YouTube channel where all of these jewels can be heard, including some of Anything is Possible's greatest guests.
0: And we're with Mitch Albom.
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0: This is Anything is Possible, and with Tom Watson.
16: My father loved to play with the pros at the club. Developed a very quick friendship with Stan and played some golf with him. And then he would ask me to play golf with him and Stan.
0: Our guest this week was born with a rare disorder characterized by the absence of arms and legs. His name, Nick Vujicic.
17: Something that every human being actually deals with, Jack. 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
14: And recordings of the AIP Speaker Series events at St. John's Resort. 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It's free. And remember,
13: anything.
0: Spohom. I'm Jack Crisula. This is Anything is Possible. We're talking to Matt Elliott. If you want to learn more, www.bluelakeideas.com. Matt's got a new book coming out in a couple of months, Overloaded, Recapturing Leadership Capacity with the Power of End. What do you hope we take from this book?
1: My biggest goal with the book, Jack, is to give people a tool to help them not just survive, but thrive in a world of accelerating change. I see and I talk to a lot of leaders who are struggling with not just, you know, how do I advance my mission of the organization a year or 3 or 5 years from now, but how do I get through the week? And that's because a lot of folks they're out of capacity. They are overloaded. And so number one is just starting with the fact that we're all overloaded to one degree or another because we live in a world that our nervous systems weren't built to handle. But that doesn't mean we have to throw up our hands. We can do something about that. And that's what the tool that's embedded in this, which we call the AND intelligence practice, is all about. So I go through and I talk about the neuroscience of it, but mainly it's about the practice of it. So I want people to have a tool. I want them to feel empowered, and I want them to feel hopeful as we lean into this world that is going to change faster than ever.
0: The greatest motivational speaker of our lifetime was Zig Ziglar.
1: Mm-hmm.
0: Unbelievable. The first book he ever wrote, See You at the Top. 40 times in the book, he says, you can get everything in life you want if you will just help other people get what they want. That won't work in today's world.
1: Oh, I disagree. I think it's always about taking care of other people. The thing of it is that when you feel threatened, or when we're trying just to get from one end of the day to the other, and I felt that way for years, it becomes very difficult to reach outside yourself. So when you're encapsulated inside yourself, in my view, it's largely because you are overloaded. And this idea that we're trying to accomplish is helping everybody retain or regain their capacity, recapture that capacity, so then they can deliver and win for three things. Number one, so that they can make their keep the promises that they make to themselves. So they can, secondly, that they can fulfill the obligations they have to the people that they lead and serve. And then thirdly, that they can maintain presence for the people that they love. And if you do those three things, you know, then I think you're delivering and winning.
0: I've heard this statement. In today's world, you must keep learning while you're earning. That's a Zig Ziglar.
1: That's a good one. Yeah, and I think that's true. I mean, organizations that tend to get caught up in what I call the binary trap, and people who are caught in the binary trap where everything's good, bad, right, wrong, left, right, those are the folks who need to be right.

0: different from other tools is that it's agentic, so it can make some decisions for itself, which means that you, well, a lot of us humans are tempted to sort of outsource our thinking to AI. That's very dangerous for lots of different reasons, but the biggest one is that means we stop learning. So ultimately, we want to use AI to accelerate our learning so that we can offload certain tasks and we can work on the higher order tasks and maybe even get to places and do things we never thought possible.
1: All right, you said something about being right. I quote you again, getting it right versus being right.
0: Yeah.
1: If there's a listener that says, I always have to be right.
0: Yeah.
1: That's how I live my whole life.
0: Mm-hmm.
1: What do you say?
0: A lot of people feel that way. I've heard that many times, by the way, I need to be right to feel happy. Well, you're not, I guess the answer to me always is you're not going to be happy very often, because that means that the narrow slice of reality that needs to show up for you to be both happy and right is narrower than just being happy. And the clients that I used to work with and the leaders I used to work with were less hung up on the world showing up in a specific way, i.e. being right, and more hung up on, let's just continue to make progress. Let's continue to be happy and heading in the right direction. Those are the ones ultimately that I believe are the most successful, because they're learning, they're moving forward, they're advancing, they're evolving.
1: In today's world, the only constant is change.
0: Mm-hmm.
1: Some people embrace the change. Others, ostrich, put the head in the sand. What do you say to the people that fear change?
0: Well, change can be scary, but you do. I think ultimately part of happiness is embracing the fact that life is always about change. You know, the Buddhists would say the world's impermanent, and it is. There's nothing permanent in the physical world. Everything's always changing. What's different about change that we all have to understand now, Jack, is that change is accelerating. It's not just that change is continuing, it's just change is getting faster and faster and faster. And that's one of the reasons why, and that threatens our capacity. And that's, again, one of these reasons why we need to recapture that capacity so that we can be successful.
1: All right. A listener says, mea culpa, I'm guilty of all of these things, and I am overloaded.
0: Yeah.
1: Matt, what specifically should I do?
0: Well, there are some basic things. You know, number one, we talked about it at the beginning. You said you interviewed a priest the other day. It was a long tradition of starting a day with a moment of reflection, a moment of pause. And I think that starting your day with a moment of pause, and to be clear on what you can want to focus on that day, is really a great way to start, as well as a moment of pause and reflection at the end of the day. Organizationally and in business, the best companies that I've worked with historically have always had a moment of pause in their routine, be it a daily meeting, a weekly meeting, something that requires everybody to stop and take stock of the big picture. Because remember, we can do anything, not everything. And I think embracing that concept, not everything, is really important.
1: Mother Teresa used to tell her nuns, you pray an hour, the first hour of each day. If and when you don't have time to pray an hour, on those days, pray 2 hours. A lot of people believe Michigan's house is on fire.
0: Yeah, and there are in many ways it is. And if you look at the data, and I'm a data-driven guy, when you look at things like educational attainment, if you look at things like income growth, if you look at things like economic development, we have fallen dramatically. Let's take educational attainment. We have fallen dramatically in the last 10 years from, say, you know, middle of the pack, maybe a little bit better, to 41st in the nation in, say, third grade reading. Okay. That is not a recipe for success. So these are things that a lot of the state's populace isn't really aware of. We all believe that we're doing okay when in fact we're not. And so if we want to make a change, the first thing we have to do is embrace what Jim Collins would call the brutal facts. And the brutal facts are, in many ways, our house is on fire.
1: You and Ann had Jack, a great name, okay, who's 28 years old.
0: Yes.
1: 25 years ago, God brought you an angel.
0: Yes.
1: Named Meg.
0: That's right.
1: Tell us about Meg.
0: So we named Jack and Meg before we knew about the white stripes. Little joke for your listeners. But Meg, we found out when she was about 4, she was diagnosed with autism. And this ended up being sort of our first, and my first experience with the power of and. You know, we did everything we could to help her early on. But I remember in third grade, we had a meeting with her counselors, and they said, they kind of pulled us aside at the end of the meeting and said, you know, Meg still holds a pencil like she's holding like a stick. And, you know, when we see kids who are doing that at third grade, that's kind of a tell. And we typically don't see kids like that

0: succeeding later in life. We don't see them being independent. And that was a real wake-up call for us. And so we thought to ourselves, how can we find the and? How, Aunt Meg's always going to have autism. And how can we figure out a way to help her be independent and have some control and agency over her life? So we formed what we called Team Meg. And we really threw a lot of interventions and wrapped a lot of interventions around Meg. For example, for, I don't know, 5-6 years, she would meet every Sunday with a math tutor. And she would, and we would, the tutor would pre-teach her that week's math lesson so that she knew she could keep up. And, you know, our daughter is an incredible worker. She is an incredible bulldog. And so we fast forward from where that was in third grade till now, she's 25. Meg is a college graduate. She is a near fluent Japanese speaker. She has lived in Japan for a cumulative total of about 6 months on her own. And so she can live independently, as it turns out. And she and yet she also still has autism. We're amazed by Meg, and we're also excited for what her future holds.
1: And she's blessed to have you as a dad and Anne as a mom.
0: Anne in particular, but yes.
1: Keep up the great, great work. Please join us next week. Until then, I'm Jack Rasula. Thanks for listening, and make it a great week because
0: with God, anything is possible.
1: Spoken.

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8: Gunfire in Idaho. I'm Chris DeMeo, Fox News. Police in Twin Falls say that there are multiple fatalities in a shooting this afternoon at an In-N-Out restaurant. The shooter is dead and there are injuries. Police continue an investigation. New attacks in the Middle East as the conflict between the U.S. and Iran continues.
9: Kuwait reporting a number of drone attacks from Iran from the early morning hours. No casualties reported. Iran initially taking responsibility for attacking two oil tankers in the Strait of Hormuz. Those attacks have since been confirmed by British maritime analysts. One of those tankers disabled partially in with the attack. The other got away but just saw the splash of a projectile in the water. These attacks on tankers often spike short-term oil prices. President Trump expressing frustration during the week at allowing space for diplomacy with Iran, saying their leadership often says one thing and does something completely different. The president taking time out to warn that a major wave of U.S. attacks against Iran could be ahead in the very near future.
8: It's Fox's Steve Harrigan in Tel Aviv. Now, sources say Saudi Crown Prince Mohammed bin Salman is urging President Trump not to escalate the Iran war as the president weighs new strikes. Well, a crowded field of candidates in South Carolina are seeking the seat held by the late Senator Lindsey Graham, including businessman Mark Lynch. He says he likes his chances.
10: Our polling showed a year ago that they prefer a successful businessman like myself instead of another career politician or an attorney.
8: Lynch appearing on Fox's Saturday in America. Lindsey Graham's sister, Darlene, is filling out the remainder of her brother's term. 10 mountain climbers are confirmed dead after they were swept away by an avalanche in Pakistan. Rescuers have found the bodies and recovered three of them on Friday. No let-up in the war between Russia and Ukraine. Russia hitting Kyiv with a barrage of missiles and drones, killing 9 and injuring 33. 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
8: Early voting is underway in Michigan's Democratic primary for an open U.S. Senate seat. Progressive Abdul El-Sayed is running against Congresswoman Haley Stevens.
14: El-Sayed's defending his campaign against accusation in one recent poll that shows him down double digits to the presumptive Republican nominee, former Congressman Mike Rogers.
15: When they say, oh, you're unelectable because your name is Abdul, because for me, I push back and say, you don't know Michigan like I know Michigan.
14: His opponent, Congresswoman Haley Stevens, argues that El-Sayed's vulnerability comes not from his name, but his policies and rhetoric, including his positions on Israel.
8: That's Fox's Rich Edson in Dearborn, Michigan. Polls show El-Sayed leading Stevens by about 10 percentage points. The primary is Tuesday. A migrant in the U.S. illegally is being deported for the third time after causing a hit-and-run crash that killed a U.S. Marine in 2017.
16: The father of Lance Corporal James Walden III is reliving the pain of his son's senseless death from nearly a decade ago. Now finding out the illegal immigrant who was convicted of the hit-and-run is set to be deported a third time when he should never have been in the country at all, even before he killed his son. Walden's son, 21-year-old Marine James Walden II, had been stationed at Fort Meade and was considered a heroic soldier prepared to sacrifice for his country. But his young life was cut short in 2017, killed on a winding road while riding his motorcycle by the reckless driving of Martin Martinez Balinas, who's now 38 years old and in ICE custody.
8: It's Fox's Lauren Green. A sightseeing plane carrying tourists crashed into a field in Peru today, killing everyone on board, two pilots and 11 passengers. No word on the cause or if any Americans were on board. 80-year-old Vincent Pastore, best known as playing Salvatore Bonsipiero on HBO's The Sopranos, has died. He was found dead during a welfare check in New York. I'm Chris DeMeo. This is Fox News.
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17: Look for those showers and thunderstorms here to wrap up Saturday. We'll fall back to 66 and then into the latter part of the morning Sunday. Showers and thunderstorms with us. We do keep the showers. We could hear thunder after that. We'll go up to 77. Mostly clouds Sunday night and 63. From the Weather Channel, I'm Jeff Eno on 760 WJR, where Michigan comes to talk.
18: I'm Kevin Deese. Coming up on Monday's All Talk, President Trump held a cabinet meeting at Camp David Friday. On the agenda, rising tensions with Iran and concerns about America's shrinking missile defense stockpiles. 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
1: I'm Ann Thomas. Congratulations to the 2026 Women Who Lead class. Denise Brooks-Williams, Henry Ford Health Chief Operating Officer, says the Future of Health Project is the new vision around Henry Ford Hospital.
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6: 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Lauren Crocker and Marie Osborne bring generations of wit, wisdom, and what now moments.
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1: I'm Ann Thomas. Congratulations to the 2026 Women Who Lead class. 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
12: Hello, and welcome back to the show. We're fortunate to have
8: I guess many of you probably know, but I'm learning who he is today, and that's Joe White. Joe White is the editor and with the High Speed Rodeo Substack, and I know I butchered that to death, but Joe, why don't you tell us a little cleaner what you do?
11: Yeah, so I covered the auto industry for the Wall Street Journal and Reuters for 35 plus years. And I stepped away from full-time work about a year or 2 years ago, and I started a Substack, a newsletter on the Substack site, which many people are probably familiar with, and it's called the High Speed Rodeo, which is kind of my term for what the auto industry is right now. It's a high-speed rodeo, very dynamic, and I try to aggregate a lot of news from all sorts of different sources into kind of one weekly take for people who are interested but too busy to hunt around the internet and figure out what's going on.
8: So you're sort of like almost like an auditory sort of clip service kind of.
11: Well, yeah, you read what I write, but yes, essentially that. And I, you know, look, I've covered this industry for a long time, and so I kind of apply my experience and my knowledge of the industry's recent history to what's going on today, and you know. History doesn't necessarily repeat itself, but it rhymes, and that's a lot of what I bring to it, especially when you're talking about things like the challenge from Chinese automakers and the trade issues that are happening today. You know, those all have echoes with things I covered in the past.
8: And say again how they would find you on Substack, because I know I get it, but I don't even know if I subscribe to it.
11: Well, it's a good question, actually. So if you go to Substack.com, if you're on a laptop, or if you get the Substack app on your phone, you would search for High Speed Rodeo, those three words, or you can search for me.
8: Joe White. Yeah, usually Joe White's a little.
11: Yeah, Joe. Yeah, there's a lot of people named Joe White. It's not the most unique name in the world, but the High Speed Rodeo, I think I'm the only one with a newsletter by that title. And you should see that newsletter and a picture of a 1961 Dodge Town Wagon, which is my logo. That's a vintage truck I happen to own.
8: And you live in Michigan, but you didn't grow up here.
11: I do. I live in Plymouth, but I grew up in the Catskills. I mean, anyone who's seen the movie Dirty Dancing,
8: Maybe that's the corner or whatever.
11: Yeah, that's the part of New York I grew up in.
8: Oh, wonderful! Yeah, and I know it was famous for retreats and summer camps and all that.
11: Yeah, absolutely.
8: Nice area to grow up, I would imagine.
11: Yeah, it's very pretty. But when in the time that when I was leaving high school, the economy was not so great. It's pretty rural, and so you know, anyone seeking opportunity, or not anyone seeking opportunity, I chose to seek opportunity elsewhere. Although I've been back, don't need to make this a story about upstate New York, but I've been back recently. Let's just say the COVID pandemic was bad for a lot of people in a lot of places. It was really good for my hometown because people moved out of New York City 2.5 hours to Calicoon, New York, where I grew up, and found homes in the farmlands,
8: affordable
11: relatively. So it's kind of booming relative to what it was.
8: And when you talk about sort of this like high speed rodeo, are you talking about to a little bit the mobility sector in general, or are you talking mainly more automotive? Or
11: I try to kind of cast a wide net. There's a lot about the auto industry as such, not just the U.S. or Detroit auto industry, but global. But yes, also mobility. I'm looking at the autonomous car issues. I've written about Uber and kind of what they're trying to do in terms of corralling all the autonomous vehicle companies into their network.
8: Sort of like fleet sales used to be kind of.
11: Yeah. So I cast a wide net. I mean, I try to look at a week's worth of news and say, okay, you know, in journalism, people say three examples makes a trend. The nice thing about a Substack is you can say, okay, I've got two examples. That's good enough. Let's kind of throw that out there for people to say early warning. You know, something's going on here,
8: And thus the high speed, because
11: high speed.
8: You don't have time, like in a lot of journalism now, to get the three, you know, sources before you go to print. Right?
11: Well, right. I mean, look, I think journalism, like any profession or any industry right now, is fractured. And I've chosen to kind of try to be at kind of the front edge of spotting trends in the newsletter that I do.
8: And that's perfect for this podcast. I mean, I know we haven't met before, but I do that in general, but across field. Like a person before you did like medical, but Mish Bio, and I've had on quite a different things with automotive. But I mean, so to me, Michigan's got a lot of niches, but it needs, you know, automotive has been heavy, but it's diversifying with drones. I just did a big podcast with drones and with robots. And so it's kind of interesting.
11: Yeah, no, that's right. And I mean, I'll just say, and again, I cast a wide net because anyone who knows the auto industry knows that the auto industry is a massive consumer of all kinds of advanced technology. You know, so all the things you said, AI, the auto industry is a user of AI. It's all these different levels. So that's what's cool about the auto industry, right? It's always fascinated me is that economics, technology, geopolitics, it's all there. It all wraps into the auto industry. I think this is a quote from, now I'm forgetting who, but industry of industries. That's really true. That label is really true.
8: Yeah. And I mean, I'm hoping we can get you on in the future sometime so we can go a little bit more, because I do try to focus on the macro picture more sometimes. And I appreciate you doing this. Once again, our guest was Joe White, and he is the editor of the High Speed Rodeo Substack. And I want to thank you very much for being here on Substack.
11: Thanks.
8: I guess it's not all part of the title. But thanks for doing this, and I appreciate you taking time to do it with us.
11: Thanks, Ed. Appreciate it.
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8: Hello, and welcome back to the show. We're here at The Grand. I'm your host, Ed Clemente, and we're fortunate to have a friend who I've only really got to know the last 6 months or so, but it's been very interesting conversations we've had. I want to thank Matt Elliott for being here. He's the founder of Blue Lake Ideas, as well as he's a speaker, consultant, author, and he was actually the former chair of this conference, as well as the chair of the board for the Detroit Regional Chamber. And I know he's in Business Leaders from Michigan. And if I miss anything else, sorry, but welcome to the show, Matt.
7: Thank you. You know, it's nice. It's a nice lead-in for somebody who's really a recovering banker, Ed.
8: Well, you know, and a recovering banker, that's right. I should have mentioned, the Bank of America. And so anyway, why don't you kind of talk about a little bit, let's go right to your book idea first and what you're doing and your power van, all those things.
7: Sure. Well, let me start with the theme that we chose in 2023, which was the power of and. This idea that if we're going to be successful long term, we have to be able to balance opposites. We have to be able to do, for example, economic development and business attraction. We have to be able to generate and execute today as businesses and plan for tomorrow. These are things that very often we either think of as one or the other. But if we want to be successful long term, we got to find a way to do both. That's the and. And that comes from a lot of leadership philosophy, but also my own experience over 35 years of covering businesses and also leading businesses at a high level in a big place myself. So what we've done since I left banking is really try to codify that into a framework that we can use, and which is really important now more than ever, because in the always on AI era that we live in, so much comes at us so quickly that we lose the capacity to do the hard work of finding the and finding common ground, which is the theme of this year's conference. And so I really believe that capacity, number one, is the leadership challenge of this, of our time, you know, preserving the mental, emotional, and operational capacity to lead through all this change. That's one thing. But number two, you know, there are a lot of other factors that make it very difficult to find the and, that we live in a world that's very binary. You know, you're good or you're bad, you're right, you're wrong, you're a Dem, you're an R, you're a West Michigan person, you're an East Michigan person. You can divide the world a million different ways. None of that stuff is helpful. None of that stuff solves problems. None of that stuff drives growth. You know, we're talking about today, in the last few days, about Michigan's house being on fire because we have this 2-decade-long slide on every major metric in the state that matters. Educational attainment, economic attainment, you name it. They've all gone to basically bottom decile in the U.S. And that's because we haven't been consistent. We haven't done enough listening. We haven't found the and.
8: So in your many previous roles, how would you advise people like going forward using that prism?
7: Sure. Well, there's really three steps to it. The first is to stop and pause and reflect and figure out what your top priorities are. You know, we have almost too much choice right now in terms of the things we want to accomplish. And one of the things I always believe is that you can do anything, but not everything. So what and who matters most? That's the first thing you want to ask yourself. And then beginning to shift the mindset from being right to getting it right. You know, so many people here, especially in the political class, define winning and success in terms of making somebody else lose. But as business people, we know that in order to do a deal that's accretive, everybody has to win in some way. So winning now is about delivering on our promises, delivering our commitments. That's how we can win together. That's job one. And then job two is to do enough listening to figure out what that shared win looks like and figure out what the opportunities are for us to balance the priorities that we need to do to win long term. And that takes a lot of work. And it also takes consistency, which this state, as a purple state, is particularly bad at. You know, we tend to lurch from one political pole to the other, and that makes it very difficult for businesses to plan, for residents to have some certainty around what's going to happen. And we'll never have a program that lives and exists long enough to really get traction. And we've seen that in economic development. We've seen it in education. And those are two of the areas that we've really suffered very much as a state.
8: Yeah, and this is maybe more of a micro question, but because we're a purple state, I mean, I believe that might be more compounded for your formula somewhat because we're in a purple country, right? And but I think at a state level, how many states now have either fallen into just one issue or the other issue? And then you've got like five states when a presidential race comes up that are really at stake.
7: Yeah.
8: So would you adjust to the next governor, the next legislature, whatever? What do you think you would, if you could talk to them now so they don't take a year to figure out their compass heading?
7: I think that Mayor Duggan has already figured that out for the two gubernatorial candidates. When he's gone out and done the listening, and what he's done listening through the lens of how can I help you? How can I help you get it right rather than be right? Most political candidates go out there and they bash the other side. That's how they define themselves. He hasn't done that. He's basically said, hey, I want to help you. And in his view, he said this on stage, I think Tuesday, that there are probably 60 to 70% of issues that Michiganders from across the state, like from Kalkaska to Detroit, agree on the same issues. Let's go work on that. You know, don't try to boil the entire ocean. Let's go work on that stuff. Those are the kinds of things that actually make progress for the state. But those are also the kinds of things that I think attract voters who are really turned off by the kind of rhetoric that we hear from the political class these days.
8: Yeah. So kind of what you're saying, it's like a triage. Like, I remember when I used to teach school and some of the kids were going to be smarter than me no matter what. And some of the kids were going to struggle no matter what. But it was the big group in the middle that could go either way if you didn't know how to like nuance it. And that's kind of what you're saying and what Duggan kind of was trying to get to.
7: That's what he does, because he has gone out and listened to people. You know, the middle step of our three steps is what we call find the and. And the way that you make that happen is that you actually do some real listening, you know, understanding not just what you believe, but why you believe it. Because those real bits of progress, the real finding the and is where you identify everyone's interests, not their positions. The position is what goes on your stump card, your stump speech, but what your interests are is what you are trying to accomplish for yourself and the people that you care about.
8: Let me ask a banking question, maybe a little bit, but like, you know, the bank's got to deal with real issues all the time, all this mortgage rates, up and down, whatever it is. And when you get all these other variables that are applied, banks still got to be pretty consistent. Do you see that? Like you kind of mentioned that with how Detroit or Michigan, whatever, doesn't have that consistency in policy as well as budgets, as well as leadership, right? What would you kind of think would be a very specific way to try to take that and make it not bulletproof, but at least enough that, you know, not that I want to use it, but like, say, Jobs Ohio does, those kind of things.
7: Yeah. Well, as a banker, one of the things I learned, again, over 35 years and leading at a high level at a big place is that you're going to have to live through a cycle. So just plan for the fact that there will be volatility and that you're going to have to live through economic cycles, political cycles, interest rate cycles, all kinds of cycles. And so you need to build your solutions to be robust enough to live through that cycle. So your planning horizon mentally goes a lot longer than, you know, the next election or the next quarter, something like that. So that's one thing. And when I've built this framework, I built it on this idea that it's a practice. It's not a one-time thing, that you can use this again and again and again. And the more you do it, the more you preserve the capacity that you need to succeed. I think that concept is something that we need to focus on in the state of Michigan so that we maintain the consistency in Michigan, let's say on economic development, that matches the consistency that Jobs Ohio now has had over what, at 30 years?
8: Yeah.
7: Right. And so, you know, if you're a business who is being attracted to Ohio, you have a lot of certainty over what the package is going to look like, what the policy is going to be, because you can look back on a multi-decade track record of consistency. You can't do that here. And that's one of the headwinds that, you know, we have to overcome.
8: Yeah. When I was in the legislature and I created, which was attacked pretty quick, but the mega credits, and which was trying to do that exact thing.
7: Sure.
8: We were trying to keep it over a period of time so they knew they had consistent flow. But then the other thing too is like things like brownfields, right? And brownfields, you know, we're an industrial state,
7: we have a lot of brownfields.
8: And like, to me, companies that could build, if we could make brownfields more attractive than greenfields. And I'm sure you did a lot of real estate, you know, banking.
7: Sure.
8: And I mean, there's a few fundamental infrastructure things that we could even do, even without dedicated funding, too.
7: Yeah. And this, for example, goes to the argument around data centers.
8: Yeah.
7: You know, I believe data centers can be an and, in the sense that they can be economic attractors on a major scale. They also can be, if not done correctly, an environmental problem. But there is a balance between those two tensions. And actually, the laws that we have in the state of Michigan and the incentive programs do a pretty good job of creating some guardrails there around protecting the environment and ratepayers, but then also attracting jobs. And I think we need to raise awareness of that and talk about in a very clear way what the costs and benefits are so that local communities can make their own decisions and not feel like they're being that something is being imposed on them. They want to be a part of the solution.
8: Yeah, trust me, when I was in the legislature, there was always a balance between state and local government issues, and it's very hard. And I don't know if we're a state that has stricter local control and, you know, all those things. And I'm sure I think we talked about this before, but the book Abundance and, you know, or the book Breakneck, where, you know, the through line for that book is, you know, China's run by engineers, we're run by lawyers, right?
7: Exactly.
8: And so how do we figure out, you know, and get through that. Any last comments here before I let you free here?
7: Well, the last thing you just talked about was something that's the third step of our framework, which is what we call test and learn. And a lot of big programs that we all get fired up about it and policy circles don't work because they ask too much change of too many people too fast. And that a constant practice of testing and learning and helping people, you know, surf the adoption curve, as former Governor Snyder used to say. That's a better way to drive change, because at that point, change becomes a habit, not an event. And in the world that we're stepping into now of constant and accelerating change, that's the way that we're going to have to adapt, not one big program at a time, constant testing and learning.
8: Yeah, it's almost like if you're a human, it'd be a wellness plan, right? At a certain point, you're walking every day and not thinking of it as exercise.
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7: This is what we do. 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
8: All right. Well, thanks again, Matt Elliott, for being here. And thanks for all the work you do on behalf of the state. And keep up the good work.
7: My pleasure. Thanks, Ed.
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8: Hello and welcome back. It's a real pleasure to have Kelly Walgum out with us. She's the Vice President of Pure Michigan, and this is an exciting year for you, as well as being at the conference first time, right?
4: Absolutely.
8: Yeah, that's exciting. But then let's not bury the lead. Let's talk why Pure Michigan's so important here.
4: Yeah, so it's so important any year, right? But this year, we are celebrating the 20th anniversary of Pure Michigan. You know, we welcomed 20 years ago the world to really experience what we have here from a travel destination, and we haven't looked back. And the brand continues to be a powerhouse. It not only drives travel to the state, but it also builds up the local economies. The economic impact is incredible. It supports local jobs. And really, it has really developed a deep sense of state pride for Michiganders.
8: Yeah, you know, and as someone who, my goal was at one time, and I think I finally did it, I went to all 83 counties, right? And I tried.
4: No kidding.
8: Yeah, I used to, as a young guy, my buddy and I, we read the Nick Adams stories. I don't know if you ever heard of them.
4: No, let's look it up.
8: Ernest Hemingway, and he wrote a series of short books about hiking and hunting and everything in Michigan. But we started canoeing every river he mentioned.
4: Oh, that is incredible.
8: Our kayaks were popular, but you know, so I went to all 83 counties and I tried to go to every state park too, but it wasn't easy. That one's a little harder.
4: Yes, we have a lot of them.
8: Yeah, it's easy to walk into a county. It's harder to find a state park. So let's talk about where we're at too. We're here at the Grand Hotel, and you know, I mean, you probably can't get a more iconic thing for the state, right?
4: Oh, absolutely. You know, we always call Mackinac Island the gem in the Mackinac Straits, where Lake Michigan and Lake Huron converge. And it really is a gem. Where else can you go where cars are not allowed, right? It really is a step back in time. And it really is a great opportunity to enjoy the amenities like the Grand Hotel or Mission Point Resort. But the island, really 80% of the island, which I'm not certain if people are aware, is state park.
8: Yeah.
4: So once you get past the downtown with the boutique shops and the fudge, of course, you get out into this incredibly beautiful, scenic landscape that you can't see anywhere else. And the trails are incredible. Just a really great opportunity to step back in time, enjoy the beautiful water we have in the state, and just, you know, embrace the moment and create those special memories with your family and friends.
8: Yeah, I mean, I think I've done everything.

0: the deck of the library.
1: Oh my God, I haven't done that. And I've been here like 33 times.
0: Okay, that's on your list today.
1: Yeah, hopefully I'll get there right after this. Let's talk a little bit too about the economic impact. I mean, we're talking about Mackinac Island, but it's gotten so much national publicity. Michigan has gotten a lot of national with the Detroit River, you know, walkway. I mean, what does it mean, like the heads in beds? And tell people a little bit about why that economic wealth creation that comes from tourism.
0: Yeah. And I, you know, tourism is the third largest driver of economic impact for the state. We always say it starts with a visit, right? We are inviting people to come to the state and explore internationally as well, around the globe, to come visit us and to travel throughout the state. But it starts with a visit. They get here, they enjoy what we have from a travel destination. But there's also this halo effect that people, they're like, oh, we want to live here, or I want to go to college here, or I want to start a business here. They really get into the communities, and it really does drive more than just tourism. But if you look at the campaign last year, the Pure Michigan campaign drove 1.5 million visitors to the state. They spent $2.8 billion in spending throughout our two peninsulas, and that accounted for $171 million in state tax revenue. It's a powerhouse for the state. It continues to be an incredible, important economic driver.
1: Yeah, and I mean, why don't you just maybe do just a quick Ed Clementi version of walk around the state, but I know you can't single out everything, but like, you know, I think if you just go from corner to corner, like what, like, I don't know, maybe start with Porcupine Mountains and then work your way over.
0: Yeah. You know, we always say that there's this duality, right, we have in the state. It's not only the beautiful landscapes we have, but we have some incredible city experiences. Let's start in Detroit, right? Detroit is an incredible city with the campus of the sporting events, but also the boutique hotels, the shopping, the riverfront, Belle Isle. I think they have a little port race coming up, Grand Prix.
1: Yes.
0: In downtown Detroit, just an incredible experience. Our second largest city in the state is Grand Rapids. Art Prize. They have some incredible things going on this summer with Frederick Myers Gardens. They have a new amphitheater right on the water. They had Lionel Richie there to open that up for them. We have 3,000 miles of freshwater coastline. Where do you go? Where do you choose? You know, you can go on the Sunrise Coast, go to Oscoda, and enjoy Lake Huron, the trails, the shipwrecks. The water is so clear that you can see the shipwrecks when you kayak over them, or go over to the West Coast and go on Lake Michigan. So many great choices. Holland just had the Tulip Festival, Grand Haven. Traverse City celebrating the 100th anniversary of the National Cherry Festival this year. What a great opportunity to get up there to enjoy the agriculture we have throughout the state. And the Upper Peninsula, what can I say about the Upper Peninsula? Incredibly scenic, beautiful. Only 3% of the Michigan population lives in the Upper Peninsula. 300 waterfalls, go through the Sioux Locks tour. Munising, Pictured Rocks National Lakeshore, Marquette, Keweenaw, which Keweenaw last year received the International Dark Sky Park. What a great way to enjoy seeing the stars, the Milky Way, and even the Northern Lights.
1: Yeah, thank you, by the way. I appreciate that because it is, I know a lot of people because it's a podcast, but a lot of people listen to the podcast from out of state, out of country. So I kind of want them to get it from an expert, not from me. And I mean, I can always give them a book, but it's nice to hear it.
0: It is. There's so much to do. And we have a lot of great information as well on Michigan.org to help your trip planning and just to inspire you on what you can see, do, and experience throughout the state.
1: Okay, we're going to end on that note. But thank you, Kelly Walgamont, for doing this today. She's the Vice President for Pure Michigan. Thanks again for being here today. And I hope
0: Absolutely.
1: Your first time here.
0: Thank you.
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3: 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Denise Brooks Williams, Henry Ford Health Chief Operating Officer, says the Future of Health Project is the new vision around Henry Ford Hospital.
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8: A deadly shooting. I'm Deborah Valentine, Fox News. A deadly shooting at a fast food restaurant in Twin Falls, Idaho. Police Chief Matthew Hicks.
9: We've had a shooting at the In-N-Out location that has resulted in fatalities. I don't have the exact number confirmed.
8: Hicks says the shooter is among those killed. A shelter-in-place order has been lifted, a motive under investigation. New attacks in the Middle East as the conflict between the U.S. and Iran continues. Fox's Steve Harrigan reports from Tel Aviv, Israel.
10: Kuwait reporting a number of drone attacks from Iran from the early morning hours. No casualties reported. Iran initially taking responsibility for attacking two oil tankers in the Strait of Hormuz. Those attacks have since been confirmed by British maritime analysts. One of those tankers disabled partially in with the attack. The other got away but just saw the splash of a projectile in the water. These attacks on tankers often spike short-term oil prices. President Trump expressing frustration during the week at allowing space for diplomacy with Iran, saying their leadership often says one thing and does something completely different. The president taking time out to warn that a major wave of U.S. attacks against Iran could be ahead in the very near future.
8: President Trump posting on Truth Social tonight that he is now canceling the attack on Iran for now. Wildfires destroying more than 1 million acres in Washington and Oregon. Now one city's under mass evacuation orders.
11: Thousands are under evacuation orders in Spokane, Washington, as several fast-growing wildfires threaten neighborhoods there. The firestorm is fueled by dry, windy conditions, with some wind gusts in the area hitting 30 to 45 miles per hour. Firefighters have been battling the blazes on the ground, assisted by helicopters and fixed-wing firefighting aircraft. Meanwhile, Washington's governor declared a statewide wildfire emergency, issuing a burn ban and opening up access to additional firefighting resources.
8: That's Fox's Max Gordon. 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
8: A migrant in the U.S. illegally is being deported for the third time after causing a hit-and-run crash that killed a U.S. Marine in 2017. Fox's Lauren Green reports.
22: The father of Lance Corporal James Walden III is reliving the pain of his son's senseless death from nearly a decade ago. Now finding out the illegal immigrant who was convicted of the hit-and-run is set to be deported a third time, when he should never have been in the country at all, even before he killed his son. Walden's son, 21-year-old Marine James Walden II, had been stationed at Fort Meade and was considered a heroic soldier prepared to sacrifice for his country. But his young life was cut short in 2017, killed on a winding road while riding his motorcycle by the reckless driving of Martin Martinez Balinas, who's now 38 years old and in ICE custody.
8: The migrant was deported after the hit and run, but unlawfully re-entered the U.S. under the Biden administration. President Trump threatening to move forward with creating a nearly $2 billion fund for his allies if two U.S. senators continue to refuse to back his attorney general nominee. Here's Fox's Jill Nato.
23: Republican Senators Tom Tillis and John Cornyn are protesting the nomination of Todd Blanche to be AG. It was Acting Attorney General Blanche who gave the order to create the Anti-Weaponization Fund to go to allies who the president says have been treated badly by the legal system, but the DOJ said that order was rescinded. Tillis and Cornyn want to make sure that fund isn't brought back to life, but President Trump said on Truth Social that's what he'll do if Blanche isn't confirmed by the Senate. Tillis posted on X, President Trump clearly intends to resurrect the payout pot for punks. In Washington, Jill Nato, Fox News.
8: An Air Force official confirms that Joint Base Charleston in South Carolina will be renamed in memory of the late Senator Lindsey Graham. I'm Deborah Valentine. This is Fox News.
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24: Showers and thunderstorms with us here tonight. We'll fall back to 66 for the overnight low. Sunday, showers and thunderstorms into the latter part of the morning. Then we keep the showers. Could hear thunder. High 77. Mostly clouds Sunday night and 63. From the Weather Channel, I'm Jeff Eno on 760 WJR, where Michigan comes to talk.
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3: Welcome into Opportunity Detroit. I'm Ann Thomas, and on this edition of the show, you'll meet Joe Spencer. He's the owner of Louisiana Creole Gumbo. He's opening a new location on Gratiot this fall, and he'll tell you all about it. Greenfield Village has opened the Jackson Home, a major strategic hub and sanctuary during the Civil Rights Movement. Patricia Maradian, president and CEO of the Henry Ford, will have the details on this historic site for us. And Mark Reith, the former owner of Atwater Brewery, is buying the business back. He'll tell us all about it. A great show about what's happening in and around the D right after these messages.
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3: 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Congratulations to the 2026 Women Who Lead class. Denise Brooks Williams, Henry Ford Health Chief Operating Officer, says the Future of Health Project is the new vision around Henry Ford Hospital.
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10: For 2.5 centuries, America has pushed past frontiers, across oceans, across continents, and onto the moon. From the first steps at Tranquility Base to the new plans for the moon and Mars, this country keeps looking outward. But there's one landmark chapter in our history at a place called Hadley Eponine. Three explorers, David Scott, James Irwin, and Alfred Worden, took science farther than ever before on Apollo 15 with the first lunar rover. In that rugged terrain, they picked up a pale stone later called the Genesis Rock, a piece of the moon's ancient crust, some 4 billion years old. That crew is often called an all-Michigan team, as each astronaut was educated at the University of Michigan. And with America at 250, let us not forget these three original rock stars from Michigan.
9: America 250, Michigan made. 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
3: Welcome into Opportunity Detroit. I'm Ann Thomas, and we kick off today's show with Joe Spencer. He is the owner of Louisiana Creole Gumbo. Joe, welcome into Opportunity Detroit.
18: Thank you for the opportunity. I appreciate being here and having this opportunity to speak with you and with your guests.
3: Well,
18: audience.
3: Absolutely, Joe. Mm-hmm. You know, I wanted to get you on the show today because I saw a press release that indicated that you are now preparing to open a new location on Gratiot this fall. Tell us all about this.
18: Well, yes, we are. We are in the phase one of opening up our newest location. This is actually our new location, which originally is our headquarters. And we started this business in 1970 on Gratiot, about three blocks south of where we are now. And so we are opening it up. We've got a little different format this time. We had formerly been basically a carryout restaurant all those years at Gratiot, more than 50 years at Gratiot in St. Albans. But 2 years ago, we acquired this property, which is at 2830 Gratiot, about three blocks north of the old location. And in this new format, we're going to start off doing carry out, but we expect in the next 90 days we will be doing dine-in as well.
3: Location
18: table service, and so you know, we've always thought we had a very fine dish of food and menu of food, but now we'd be able to do more than just carry out. You know, people be able to come in and sit down and enjoy a meal with us.
3: Oh, that sounds like fun. Talk to us about the menu, Joe Spencer. What's on this menu?
18: Well, you know, our menu is one that's based in the Louisiana Southern food category. Actually, our restaurant was founded by a gentleman by the name of Joseph Stanford. He was a chef. It's been many, many years traveling the country being a chef. He worked at the Book Cadillac back in the 60s and 70s here in Detroit.
3: Wow.
18: And in 1970, he decided to bring food from his home because he had grown up in Louisiana and had learned the tradition of Creole cooking from his mother. And so the recipes that we serve are more than 100 years old because, quite frankly, if he was alive today, he'd be like 120 years old.
11: Oh my gosh.
18: He learned these recipes from his mother. But it's a Creole menu. We specialize in gumbos. We have five different kinds of gumbos, everything from a hot and spicy to seafood to, you know, the vegetarian gumbo. And then we have the Creoles, which is like the tomato-based zesty kind of a flavor, which comes in seafood and chicken and so forth. And then we have the jambalayas, which is a favorite for everybody. It's kind of spicy with the sausage and chicken. And we have the red beans and rice, which we're really, really famous for our red beans and rice and our corn muffins. These are staples for us. And beyond that, we also have southern menus. We also have the baked chicken and the barbecue chicken and the fried catfish and a homemade meatloaf. These dishes also have the sides for macaroni and cheese and collard greens and candied yams and rice and gravy and those kind of good old southern traditions as well. And we are now going to add to our menu fried shrimp and fried chicken wings, which are everybody's favorite. And we've done it for catering, but now we're going to make it a regular part of our menu.
11: Well, Joe Spencer, this menu sounds absolutely delicious. I can see why you have two locations. Tell us a little bit about how you got into the business, got involved with this.
18: Well, it's an interesting story. My original career was in broadcasting.
11: I remember that.
18: Channel 4 for a few years and then Channel 62 for a few years.
11: Yes.
18: And a buddy of mine who had been an anchorman at Channel 62, you know, I just got talking one day. I had an interest in being involved in real estate. I wanted to invest in buying an apartment. I invited him to join me. And he said, well, oh, Joe, that's good. I'd love to do that. He said, but, you know, I got another thought. He says, you know, there's a restaurant over on Gratiot that's got some really good food called Louisiane Creole Gumbo. And it's got some really good food. And I bet that if we went over and talked to the guy, we might be able to get a franchise from this guy to be able to set up a downtown Detroit. And I said, okay, I tell you what, let's flip a coin. If you win the toss, we go to the restaurant. If I win the toss, we go to the real estate broker. He won the toss. Okay. And it was from there. I had never been to the restaurant before, had seen it as I passed by on Gratiot, but never had visited the restaurant. And so we went over and we first of all tasted the food. And I was like, my goodness, oh, this is so good. You know, we went a couple of times and tasted food, you know, trying the different recipes and, you know, the different offerings that they had. And finally, we decided to approach the owner, Mr. Stanford. And when we approached him, you know, we said, hey, you know, we'd like to do the franchise and blah, blah, blah, open up downtown. He said, well, guys, you know, if you'd come to me with this 10 years ago, I'd have been happy to do this. Said, but today I'm ready to basically retire. And if you can raise the kind of money that I need to retire, I'll sell you this restaurant, lock, stock, and barrel, including my recipes, my secret spice blends. And he also had books that he had written. He had written a couple of cookbooks. And he also said, I'll sell you my inventory of books, the whole nine yards. Plus, he agreed that he would, and he did, stay for 1 year, solid 1 year, come to work every day to make sure that we understood for the fullness of what it took to create the menus that he had been working on, the recipes that he had been developing all these many years. So that's how I got started in it. So,
11: wow, what a great story. That's so interesting to me to hear a little bit about your journey and how successful you are, Joe, with this business. I mean, you've seen a lot of ups and downs in the city, and here you are opening a bigger location. Wow.
18: It's a blessing, yes. Yeah. And, you know, I look back at our graduate location at St. Albans, and we've been there for many, many years. And, you know, when we had to leave, it wasn't under our terms, really, but we left. And we decided, okay, we're not going to rent from anybody ever again. We're going to buy. And it was one of those situations where, you know, one door closes, another open.
11: Right.
18: And we went from a carry out to this dine-in. So this is a new experience for us, and we're excited about it. And, you know, as you say, we've had our ups and downs, as,
11: sure,
18: as
11: right.
18: many businesses have in this city. We've actually had two other locations over the years. We had one at one time down at the Rosa Parks Transit Center, and that lasted for a few years. And then we had another one out in Farmington, which Farmington Hills, more correctly. And we just bad timing in that case as well. So, but we are hanging on. We've had the restaurant at 7 Mile for now more than 10 years, and it's a success. Everybody loves it over there, and we're doing great.
11: Before I let you go, Joe, what's the secret here? Can you give some advice to somebody who might want to get involved in the restaurant business in Detroit?
18: Trick question. Well, I can just simply say that is that if you have interest in being in the restaurant business, make sure that what you are going to offer is something that people really want. You know, so often people get into restaurants because their mother cooked good food, or, you know, they have something that they do they think is very good, and that's fine. But I would suggest that before you make an investment that it costs, and it's a significant investment to open up a restaurant, particularly if you're going to open up a brick and mortar restaurant, you do some market testing. Make sure you go outside of your family to ask people how do they like it. You know, a lot of people are doing taking the food truck method, and they start off with a food truck,
11: right? That's
18: and
11: right.
18: if they get acceptance, then they start looking for a brick and mortar, which I think is smart. But you know, I mean, it's a tough business. It really is, you know, because there's an ever-changing taste for what the people like, and the costs are high. I mean, with the food costs rising as it is, labor is not easy right now, you know, and hasn't been since the pandemic. But, you know, if you got a solid something that you believe in, you work at it, you can succeed.
11: Oh, I think you're absolutely right. Joe Spencer, owner of Louisiana Creole Gumbo, thank you for your time today and continued success.
18: Thank you.
11: Coming up next on Opportunity Detroit, we'll tell you all about a new historical home at Greenville Village.
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17: You are listening to Opportunity Detroit. The Jackson home is an unassuming Selma, Alabama bungalow, meticulously relocated and reassembled at Greenfield Village in Dearborn. And it's now open to the public. Patricia Moradian, president and CEO of the Henry Ford, thank you for joining us today on Opportunity Detroit to talk about this. What a great story.
19: Thank you, Ann. I really appreciate being with you.
17: So let's talk about this. What exactly is the Jackson home? I honestly had never heard about it until you guys started saying that it had come to Greenfield Village.
19: Right. So the Jackson home was a home that was in a neighborhood in Selma, Alabama.
17: Okay.
19: And in the 1960s, particularly 64 and 65, it was a family's home, the Jackson family, and it served as a safe haven for Dr. Martin Luther King Jr. and his collaborators as they worked on and strategized for the Selma to Montgomery marches of 1965. And it was a safe haven for them. They really weren't safe to stay in hotels. So Dr. King, who was friends with the Jacksons, called them and said, is your house available? We'd like to use it as our place when we are in town working on this march. So it's really symbolic of bringing liberty and justice and voting rights within the reach of all Americans. So, we were pretty excited to learn about it. We also did not know about it until the call came in.
17: Oh, wow, that's so interesting. Can you take us on kind of a little audio tour? What does it look like?
19: Well, first of all, and if I can, I'm just going to back up a little and just say that the Jackson's daughter, Juana Jackson, is the only child of the Jackson, the Dr. and Mrs. Jackson, who were living at the home in the home at the time, and she called us in February of 2022, and she is now in her 60s, so she was a little girl at the time, and she remembers the whole thing, and she calls Dr. King Uncle Martin, and she basically said, I need this home to be moved to Greenfield Village so this story can be preserved. Mm. And she went on to talk to us about the home and its contents. So the family saved everything.
17: That's amazing.
19: That was it's amazing.
17: Yeah.
19: It really is truly an amazing story. So back to your question of walk us through the house. When you go to this home now in Greenfield Village, we restored it exactly to how it was in 1965. Mm. So Juana Jackson's mother wrote a book about everything that happened, and that became our guide. Who was in the house? Who was coming and going? What happened in that house? How did the family, how did Mrs. Jackson feed all these people that were cycling through her house during the six-month period? What kind of phone calls were happening? So we walk everybody through that story, first by going through a gallery that's in the back of the house that we created, a separate building that takes people through the story of that time period. But then when you walk in the house, you walk through the door in the back that Dr. King walked through and all of his colleagues walked through every day during that period that they were there. And basically, you see the house as it was in 1965. Mm-hmm. You see the dining room table where they sat around and worked on the Voting Rights Act. You see the chair that Dr. King sat in, and it was featured on the cover. Sitting in the chair was featured on the cover of Life magazine, watching LBJ give his We Shall Overcome speech. And he watched it right from the living room of that home. We have that exact chair. We have all of the furniture that was in that home during that speech. So we recreated the home to that time period. So when people are immersed in the environment of what it must have been like to be in that home during that time. And of course, then they're learning the stories of what it took to bring this Voting Rights Act to the world. You then can walk through Juana Jackson's bedroom, and that's often where Dr. King would sleep. The exact mattress, the exact bed is still there. You walk through Dr. and Mrs. Sullivan Jackson's bedroom, and that's where he took all the phone calls when the president would call. You learn about that. You can actually push a button and hear the recording of Dr. King having a conversation with President Johnson about the voting rights and equality in voting for everybody. So this is a full, complete tour of a home that some history's very important story unfolded.
11: Yeah, it gives me the chills, actually.
19: It gives you the chills when you're in it, too.
11: Does it really? Because it seems like you've got so many great things at Greenfield Village, Patricia, but really, this seems like this is a must-see and do thing when you go to the Village. You've got to go to the Jackson home. This is history right before your very eyes.
19: I couldn't agree more. I mean, there are so many must-see things in Greenfield Village,
11: yes, right,
19: and this just added to it. This is the first building that we've added to the Village since 1985. Uh-huh. So it's been over 40 years. And it's a great addition because, and I don't know how many of your listeners would realize this, but there are a variety of Black heritage stories in Greenfield Village. And of course, in the museum, we have the Rosa Parks bus and the exhibit of With Liberty and Justice for All. And this house helps connect the dots to all of those important stories. And really, though, when it comes right down to it, this home is a story about an ordinary family, mm-hmm. a family that was just Dr. Jackson was a dentist, his wife was a school teacher, and they were an ordinary family raising their daughter in a beautiful upper middle class neighborhood in Selma, Alabama. And now they are deciding to take something on that was very risky. They risked everything because they knew that they wanted to make a better future, not just for their daughter, but for all the children who were growing up in the South who weren't going to have the right to vote.
11: I cannot get over the number of original artifacts that you have in this home. Isn't it interesting that they were able to save so much like that and even why they decided to save it?
19: I don't disagree with you, but at the end of the day, they knew that what was happening was significant in American history. And if you think about it, this happened in 1965. It was just a few short years later where Dr. King was assassinated. Mm. And, the work of civil rights continues. This family lives well into the early 2000s. The last surviving person of Juana's parents was her mother, who passed in 2013. And, she wrote the book about what happened, and they Yeah, they remodeled the house. They expanded it a little bit, but they saved the furniture. They saved the dining room table. They saved all of it and used it up until her death.
11: Wow.
19: And then Joanna spent a good 10 years trying to figure out, like, what do I do with this house? How do I continue to preserve the story? And she often will say, I made my parents a promise that I would take care of this, that I would continue this work. And she's done it.
11: Yeah, very, very impressive. How big is the house, would you say? I mean, it's a bungalow.
19: It's actually a good-sized bungalow. Uh-huh. I would say it's, 2,000 square feet, 2,500 square feet. But I'm not exact on that.
11: Sure.
19: But it's a three-bedroom, two-bathroom bungalow. And it's quite lovely.
11: Yeah, it sounds fabulous. I was recently at Greenfield Village. Mitch Albom read a portion of the Declaration of Independence.
19: Yes,
11: was so cool. It was so great to be there. And I hadn't been there in a while. And I said to my husband, we have to come here more often. This place is fabulous. I mean, Patricia Moradian, just to walk around and see the history and just on a beautiful day to go have a nice day. What a great place you have, both with the museum and the village. Talk a little bit about some of the great things happening right now.
19: Well, there's a lot of great things. Obviously, we want people to come and see the house and to experience the different aspects of the village. There's so much to do. And, like you said, you can immerse yourself in history there, but you could also come for a day and just enjoy the beauty of the setting. Take a carousel ride on the train, have a great opportunity to ride in a Model T. Where else can you do that? those are wonderful parts of Greenfield Village, not to mention the fantastic buildings that are there that are authentic and interpreted for accuracy and history. So Thomas Edison's laboratory, the Wright Brothers cycle shop, the courthouse where Abraham Lincoln practiced law. These are all unbelievable assets that we have in our own community to help inspire people to learn and to learn from mistakes and to learn about the, where we can go in the future. But in the museum, we have equally incredible artifacts, exhibits, and also activities. We have a new exhibit called Fabric of America, and that's our fashions, textiles and technologies. It's really about exploring 250 years of our American identity through fabric and through fashion. It's really awesome. It has over 500 artifacts, many of which have never been out of our archives. So if people want to see what's in our archives and doesn't get out, come to this exhibit and come to our other exhibit that we put together for also celebrating America's 250. It's called Handmade. And that's the crafting of America. And it really explores 250 years of how Americans have been creative and have used craftsmanship to solve problems, to show beauty, to do various different things. There's over 100 artifacts, again, that aren't often out, and those span folk art, textiles, ceramics, and furniture, and actually a lot more. So really fun exhibits that will not be out for months and months. I think Fabric of America closes on September 13th. Handmade actually goes through the end of this year and into January of 27. So that's pretty exciting. So lots going on, lots to see and do, both inside and out.
11: That's very impressive. Patricia Moradian, President and Chief Executive Officer of the Henry Ford. Can you tell our listeners, how do you get tickets? What's the best thing to do with regard to ticketing?
19: Check our website, thehenryford.org. Everything you need is on there. If you want to come by, there's obviously ticketing offices in various places throughout the campus. So just start your visit online. That's what I would suggest.
11: Can you become a member, a member of the Village and the Henry Ford, where you have
19: absolutely.
11: Kind of like a pass, right?
19: Yeah, absolutely. And membership has a lot of options and opportunities with it. There are various different kinds of memberships. You can also learn about that online. But basically, a membership gets you into the Village and the Museum for free all year long, as many times as you want. So it is really a great deal.
11: Patricia Moradian, President and Chief Executive Officer of the Henry Ford, thank you for your time today. You really have a really cool job being the caretaker of this amazing historical place.
19: I wouldn't argue with that at all. And I am very, very, very fortunate to be in this position. But I will say, we have an incredible staff that makes this place go every single day.
11: Aww. Well, thank you for your time today. It was really nice to talk to you.
19: Oh, so good to talk to you, Anne. Thank you so much.
11: You are listening to Opportunity Detroit. Coming up next, the former owner of Atwater Brewery has bought the business back. We'll find out why in just a few minutes.
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10: He was born in a small Mississippi community in 1931, and as a child moved north to a farm near Manistee, Michigan with his grandparents, and eventually earned a scholarship to the University of Michigan, where he majored in theater and drama and developed his voice that would go on to represent America so well.
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11: You are listening to Opportunity Detroit. Detroit entrepreneur Mark Reith has reacquired Atwater Brewery, and it's a full circle moment for this local businessman who is with us now to talk about it. Mark, welcome to Opportunity Detroit.
26: That's so great to be here. Looking forward to our discussion.
11: Well, tell us about this. What is going on?
26: That's great. So basically, you know, when I sold the company in 2020, I stayed around for a year and a half, and then I exited out in mid-2021. And then from there, kind of said, all right, what's the next chapter look like? And as a serial entrepreneur, dove into a couple of different opportunities because I can only play so much bad golf, right? That's the way I look at it. So, but the Atwater then was sold again from, I sold to Molson Coors, and they sold the business in 2023 to Tilray Inc. And at that point, Tilray took it over along with many other beverage companies over a two-year span of time. And basically what I did is I said, if I ever had an opportunity to buy the business back, I would absolutely look at it, and reached out, and it seemed to be the right time for them as well as myself. You know, I still own the real estate in Rivertown. And so we had a discussion for about 2.5-3 months and came to an agreement, and here we are.
11: So, Mark, you owned the business for 15 years. Why did you decide, you know what, I want to give this another go? What was the reasoning behind the decision?
26: Well, I think a lot of it really has to do with my passion for Detroit beer, Detroit-owned businesses, the community, and giving back. That's part of it. The other one are the employees that are there that are new, and the employees that are still there when I sold the company. And I just saw such a great opportunity for the brand. The brand deserves more than it was getting, and it just seemed like the right opportunity to take the business over, grab the real estate back. I'm able to move my other businesses back into the offices there, and really just dive deeper again into Detroit out into Michigan, and as our slogan says, you know, brewed in Detroit, raised everywhere.
11: Take us back to 05 when you first operated Atwater Brewery, owner, operator. How did you get into the beer business in the first place?
26: Well, I loved beer, so that was number one.
11: I love it.
26: That started in the earlier in the college years, but when I moved back to Detroit in 1997, and I had a passion at that point, I said, I really wanted to start a business in Detroit, be part of the Renaissance. And that was the year that Atwater actually opened originally. So I was a patron, I was a home brewer, and just said, you know, if I ever had an opportunity, I'd love to have a beer business. And just over the years, started talking to the owners at that time, and invested in 2002, and then bought it out in 2005.
11: So Atwater Brewery is an award-winning company. Tell our listeners what kind of beer can be found at Atwater Brewery.
26: Well, Atwater was founded originally on the traditional German-style lagers,
11: okay,
26: which is the heritage of the brand. All the equipment was brought in from Germany. The original brewmaster came in and stayed for 2 years, developed all the recipes, very unique. That's, you know, where all the awards came from. International awards came from. And then what happened from there is that, you know, as drinking habits changed within the beer industry and craft beer really started becoming more popular, we decided to look into other flavor profiles that maybe consumers wanted. And the big one that came up was Dirty Blonde. Mm-hmm. And that became, you know, probably 65% of our overall sales.
11: Oh, wow.
26: In one brand. And then we have a gamut of great products from a great American IPA to a hazy IPA to our great pilsners and lagers and our vanilla Java Porter, which is also another staple of ours.
11: Now, I know you don't want to give away any secrets, but what are some of the big plans that you have for Atwater Brewery moving forward, Mark Reith?
26: World domination.
11: I love it. How do you do that, though, Mark? How do you go about doing that?
26: Well, you do it one pint at a time. That's what you start with. So, I think what we really want to do is reestablish, you know, Detroit's brewery, Atwater, and build it from Detroit out again. That's how I did it years back. And just really dive deep into the community with the retailers, our distributors, all of our partners out there, and just make sure that everybody understands that, look, we're locally owned, we're locally supported, we support our communities, and we're going to do some really cool stuff in Rivertown. I'm excited about that. And then we're

0: established one, and now we're just bringing that back out, not only across Michigan, but across the country over the next year or two.
1: And is all of this being done at Rivertown? And what are some of the changes that we're going to see at Rivertown?
0: Well, what we want to do is, obviously, we have a great tap house for customers to come in and experience Atwater and all the great beverages and food in our tap house. But we're also going to put in a Velvet House, which is going to be kind of cool and unique. And people can come in and buy peanut butter and buy all of our merchandise and all the things that we're going to do with the Velvet House, which is going to be really cool as well.
1: It sounds like you might be able to provide some tours for people.
0: Absolutely. That's a big part of it.
1: Oh, that's great. You know, you're part of Detroit's Renaissance. Talk a little bit about how that feels.
0: Well, it's great. I mean, I always talked about, you know, when in 08 and 09 and the bankruptcy and Detroit's tough, we're resilient. And look, we went through some hard times, and it was tough. And then you had the pandemic and all those things. But at the end of the day, you just keep going. And that's what the mentality of Detroiters are. And that's why I love the city. That's why I'm really excited to dive back in, because, you know, you define yourself in difficult times. It's easy to win. But when you're knocked down, are you going to stay down or are you going to get up and fight? And that's what Detroit's all about.
1: I love how you call yourself a serial entrepreneur. What kind of advice do you have for people that want to start a business in Detroit?
0: Well, I think that there's a ton of opportunity out there, you know, and speaking to young people in particular that want to, you know, do startups in whatever industry or business that is that you need to have that risk tolerance, right? So if you're going to get into a business, understand it's not going to be easy, but if you have a great service or a product and you have a good business plan, Detroit's there to support you. You just got to reach out and make sure that you're getting all that advice. And I would highly recommend, especially right now with the job market, you know, relying on yourself to generate income is better than trying to go get jobs these days. So if you have a great idea, a great service, and a passion, and a great business plan, go for it.
1: The other thing I've heard from people like you who are successful in this area of entrepreneurship, Mark Reith, is that you cannot be afraid to fail. You're going to fail at something at some point.
0: Oh, 100%. I can tell you how many times I failed over the years. And that's how you learn. You know, the key is that you learn from that failure, right? And you don't replicate it. But you're going to fail. And you know what? When you're a risk taker, that's part of the process, right? So not everything always works out 100%, but you learn from your failures and become better as a business person down the road.
1: Great advice. Mark Reith, the owner operator of Atwater Brewery and also of Velvet Peanut Butter, thank you for your time today and all the best on these projects.
0: I really appreciate it. Thanks for your time.
1: And I'm Ann Thomas. Thanks for listening to Opportunity Detroit, and enjoy the rest of your day.
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6: The U.S. holding its fire. I'm Chris DeMeo, Fox News. President Trump posting on Truth Social Saturday night that he's canceling the attack on Iran for now, as a deal must be made quickly, and that he made the decision after Mideast allies had reached out to him about ending the war. The president added that any new deal must include the immediate and total opening of the Strait of Hormuz and the termination of Iran's nuclear threat. The president also saying that I have agreed for the future benefit of the world and likewise the survival of a successful and prosperous Iran to cancel the attack. The president had threatened more strikes on Friday as the U.S. pressed for the reopening of the strait. Police in Twin Falls, Idaho, say that there are multiple fatalities in a shooting this afternoon at an In-N-Out restaurant. The shooter is dead and there are injuries. An investigation continues. 6 months after Nancy Guthrie was kidnapped from her Arizona home, her family continues to hope and pray for her safe return.
7: Now the Pima County Sheriff is releasing two ransom notes. The first note that was sent February 2nd says this in part, quote, "We will be holding her for a maximum of 7 days. You will need to send Bitcoin in the amount of $4 million before 5 p.m. on Thursday the 5th. If payment is not received, the ransom will be increased to $6 million USD, which will need to be paid by 5 p.m. on Monday the 9th. If payment is not received by the last deadline on Monday the 9th at 5 p.m., she will be killed. A second note sent days later said this in part, quote, "Guthrie family, we did not fully grasp the seriousness of her physical condition. We never intended to hurt her. That was not our intention. She perished shortly after she was taken. We want your family to know this and hope you all can find peace. We are truly sorry."
6: Fox's Chanley Painter. 10 mountain climbers are confirmed dead after they were swept away by an avalanche in Pakistan. Rescuers have found the bodies and recovered three of them on Friday. 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

0: Now, it's Red Eye Radio. Gary McNamara and Eric Harley talk about everything politics to social issues and news of the day. Whether you're up late or you're just starting your day, welcome to the show from the Relief Factor Studios. This is Red Eye Radio.
1: All across America, we are Red Eye Radio. He is Eric Harley and I'm Gary McNamara. Give me a fifth. What do you got over there? Give me a fifth.
2: On the advice of my lawyers, I hereby plead the fifth.
1: By the way, I was wrong.
2: Well, you said it the other night. You thought, well what reason would he have if he's got the pardon, right? Why would he not talk? And then, of course, we know.
1: Well, the major reason was I figured his ego would want to make him defend himself, because if you looked at his face during the hearing.
2: The thing was, he had to kind of keep his nose down while Rand Paul was going over everything. Mm-hmm. Because you could tell he was, and at certain times his eyes just popped up, which I'm thinking he wanted to scream out. Now his lawyer started to say something, you know, when Rand Paul wrapped it up, then his lawyer, you know, just got all mouthy and was already told not to be sitting at the table.
1: Right.
2: And he kept talking, and then removed, and I think that was part of a show for the lawyers. They want to be the victim, you know, oh, I'm going to get thrown out. And his other lawyers were there. He still had the use of his lawyers. But, no, I thought maybe his ego would have him popping off, you know, and doing a Colonel Jessup, you know.
1: Mm-hmm.
2: You can't handle gain of function.
1: There were a lot of interesting moments. This was my favorite.
2: Yeah.
1: All right, you ready?
2: Here we go.
1: All right.
3: Mr. Fauci, do you know who David Shirtler is?
4: On the advice of counsel, I respectfully decline to answer based upon my rights under the Fifth Amendment to the Constitution.
3: Fifth Amendment of the Constitution. What does the Fifth Amendment of the Constitution say?
1: Now consulting with his lawyer here.
4: On the advice of counsel, I respectfully decline to answer based upon my rights under the Fifth Amendment of the Constitution.
3: No, I'm just asking you what it says.
4: On the advice of counsel, I respectfully decline to answer based upon my rights under the Fifth Amendment to the Constitution.
3: I'm going to give the Constitution to my aide. He'll bring it over to you so you can have it for future reference. I think it's something that every American should know what the Constitution says. Do you know who wrote the Fifth Amendment?
4: On the advice of counsel, I respectfully decline to answer based upon my rights on the Fifth Amendment of the Constitution.
1: So there you go. I figured it was his ego. I think a couple of things. First, let me just find this here, because there's two things I think are important, and then there's 1,000 other things that we want to bring up. Well, okay, I'm exaggerating. There's more than 1,000. And I just happened to see this in National Review, Charles Cook, where I went, okay, where is he going here? Fauci makes the case for SCOTUS's decision in Slaughter. The SCOTUS case on Slaughter was where they said, no, Trump can fire people that are bureaucrats that are under him.
2: Right.
1: And writes about how important that is, that, you know, in a day and age where bureaucrats have so much power, you know, you and I can go back and look at the EPA, where the Supreme Court shut them down and said, you don't have the power to do this. Congress did not do it. That they came back and said, bureaucrats cannot take a law from Congress and say, we think it means this, unless it specifically means that. Yeah. And so this Supreme Court has sort of, you know, shut that down. And I just want to read a couple of things here, because it really, really is interesting. It said, unlike the revolutionary utopians in France and in Russia, the framers of our Constitution understand that human nature is immutable, and that it is imperative that our institutions attempt to channel its vices rather than to enable them. Because ambition was inevitable, they reasoned, it ought to be harnessed and used to counteract ambition elsewhere in the system. Thus, power in America was to be separated. We've spent a lot of time talking about the separation of powers on the show over the last couple of years, when the Democrats and the DSA now get rid of the Senate, put the presidency and the the Supreme Court under the House. Well, what you saw yesterday is the point he's trying to make. Power in America was to be separated, and each of the branches within the fractured system was to be held directly accountable for its actions. The progressives of the early 20th century had no time for this insight, believing that it empowered the unworthy and created chaos within the system. As a result, they looked outside of the ordained three branches to the bureaucracy, which they wished to fill. Okay, this thing is popping all over the place here. I'm looking at the bureaucracy, which they wished to fill with brilliant, detached, learned figures who were set apart from politics. In their estimation, the best system was one in which the substantive decisions of the state were made by the experts who were unsullied by the electoral process. This is great. The problem with this, other than that it is completely incompatible with the Constitution, which is not the suggestion but the law, is twofold. First, this is the most important point, and we have brought it up so many times. First, there is no such thing as a brilliant, detached, learned figure who is set apart from politics. And second, the electoral process is the means by which we reach those who have power over us and demand that they correct course. Anthony Fauci believed himself to be, quote, in his own words, the most famous and talked about person in the country, end of quote. And he may have been right. Had he been a singer or an athlete, that would not have been a problem. But he was not. He was a prominent bureaucrat with a great deal of influence over our lives. It is probably unavoidable that we will have people within our we'll have such people within our government. But if we wish to live in a republic, we ought to insist, as the Supreme Court increasingly has, that they are treated not as immortal philosopher kings, but as the temporary employees of the figures whom we are able to reprimand and remove. That's beautifully written by Charles Cook. Well, that's a couple of beautiful paragraphs.
2: And it goes to that article that I read, and I remember I read it on a plane, and it was in the final months of the Obama administration. And it warned that it wasn't the positions that required Senate approval. It wasn't so much his cabinet as it was people that he was hiring throughout the bureaucracies that he was had created. And they estimated hundreds, thousands. They really weren't sure, to the extent that basically the like-minded individuals, the radicals, mm-hmm. are so deeply embedded. This is why, and people ask, well, you know, this is like you and I will probably, you know, we have both come across people that are just completely unaware. But then they'll go, oh, well, wait a minute. Trump was president then. Yeah, we know. Because this was the problem going in. When you go in and you fill that bureaucracy, even if they're not the head of a department, even if they're not at the top of that list, if they have any decision-making power or influence whatsoever, it becomes extremely dangerous when you have so many radicals that are essentially embedded throughout. And that article estimated that it would take years, maybe decades, to root them all out. And by then, more radicals would be replacing them. So it would be this ongoing thing. We have seen this. We've seen this with deep state. We have seen this, and, you know, you and I aren't the kind that rail against deep state, but we know what has happened. We know what happened with the FBI under Comey.
1: Yeah.
2: We know about the Russian hoax. We know the details. Most Americans just kind of tuned it out, and you saw Harvey, what's his name, over at TMZ, you know, but just shut up, Harvey, you know, stick to taking pictures of of Julia Roberts, would you?
1: Yeah, you haven't been doing your job. Where's the picture of Sean Penn?
2: Yeah.
1: Let's go back four years.
2: Nobody cares if you're a lawyer. But, that doesn't, that whatever your opinion is opinion is what matters. And it's a very uneducated opinion that he threw out there.
1: That's the second point, and then we can just go hog wild. I thought about this coming in. I went, I probably could talk about this for 100 hours straight because there's so many things to look at. But that's one, which is why it's imperative. You know, that's why Slaughter was so important, where it said, no, Trump can fire them.
2: Yes.
1: Doesn't matter if you think they're doing a great job or a bad job.
2: Right.
1: The elected officials of the people are the ones that run this country.
2: Exactly.
1: And I will say this. When I first became a radio talk show host or was paying attention to what was going on, you know, I would watch the Sunday morning news shows and I would see the politicians. And again, I was, you know, whether it was going through college, even in my 20s, even into my early 30s until I became a talk radio host. And then there was an evolution in me when I realized they're all full of crap.
2: Yeah.
1: At one point, right. A politician, I don't care on either side, they're full of crap.
2: Right.
1: Now, I tend to vote for the party that hopefully is a little bit less full of crap than the other one. But completely, one thing that I have learned, there are very few geniuses or extremely smart people that I should look up to because of their intellect and critical thinking skills in Congress. And I used to think, and Dad warned me, Dad warned me a long time ago, another quote that I don't give, you know, as much credit to my father as I should. He said, what you're going to find out in life is people get a title and they believe they've got an infusion of brains.
2: Yeah.
1: I wonder where he came up with that one. I wonder if he heard that somewhere. But
2: your dad had that engineering, that engineering mind. It's analytical. It's that kind of analytical approach. You know, my dad has said, you know, a few things and I'm always thinking to myself, man, that's a, you know, my dad made, you know, we watch our dads make these brilliant points throughout our lives. Now, of course, we have to come out of our bullheadedness when we're young and become mature to fully understand them. but he's right. John McNamara's contributions to this program, by the way, are legendary, solid, and part of the very foundation of our 21-plus year history.
1: And probably the things my father have said are the things that are most regurgitated back to me by our great listeners.
2: Right.
1: It's like, your dad said this and your dad said that. And it's funny because that's how you know that someone, you know, they'll write on Twitter or email, whatever, and they lead with my father's quote.
2: You know, my problem, the only issue I had with my dad being a cop is he would sit me down in the dining room, you know, where nobody was. It wasn't at dining time. He would sit me at the dining table, and then he'd go, hey, can I get you some water or something? And I'm like, well, wait a minute, this is an interrogation. Do I need a lawyer?
1: Can I get you some water?
2: Can I get you some water?
1: Are
2: you
1: okay?
2: You know, you need a cigarette break? I'm 10, Dad. I don't smoke, as you know.
1: This is Law and Order, criminal intent.
2: Yeah, but, you know, it's the whole thing. It is. People think, you know, well, it must be. Look at how we played the audio cut yesterday, the little montage of how the liberal activist media treated Anthony Fauci.
1: Right.
2: You know, we hear tomorrow is your birthday, but today we get the presence of your time. Oh, my gosh. If I had said that out loud, I would have stopped and said, you know what, everybody, that was stupid. And I quit. I'm going to go do something else for a living because I shouldn't be doing this.
1: Yeah,
2: it sounded moronic.
1: I can't work for this program anymore.
2: I can't be in public anymore after saying something so moronic. But we saw that treatment, and we saw him. We now know, and his diaries, and by the way, you got to follow Rand Paul. He's putting all these memes, these diary entry memes and everything else on his thread on X of Fauci. But it is, we now know through all of that this, it was ego. I could tell. You know when, and I saw today there was, you know, I don't know how many body language experts. Oh, well, you know, he was pleading the fifth, but the body language is like, okay. But we've seen that actually from him for years. We knew. We could see him from early on. I didn't trust things that were coming out because the contradiction. And then other doctors, well-respected doctors from around the globe, wanted to have a discussion, and it was shut down. It wasn't some guy on Facebook. It was other doctors that were saying, wait a minute, we need a different approach.
1: Right. And, you know, that was part, when you think about it, that's what led, you know, the censorship there, I think, was the,
2: permission structure?
1: It was the permission structure, I believe, to censor the Hunter Biden laptop. That created the culture of censorship.
2: Yeah.
1: That, okay, it's all right to do it because the censorship came from the pandemic is so great that what the bureaucrats say, what Fauci said, is the same as if, Moses came down with the Ten Commandments.
2: Yeah, right.
1: And these are the Ten Commandments. Instead of, this is a bureaucrat, a medical bureaucrat in the government that, just like everybody else, anything they say should be scrutinized for the truth.
2: Yeah.
1: And that's what you saw yesterday. And this gets to the second point that we will hit next. We are Red Eye Radio.
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0: We are Red Eye Radio. He's Eric Carly, and I'm Gary McNamara. Which brings you to our second point, then we can go through all the other points, everything that that you and I both want to bring up on this. Because the second point sort of relates to the first point, which is the separation of powers and that Fauci was a bureaucrat. And we don't put anybody on a pedestal at all. Mm-hmm. No one. Mm-hmm. That's basically the only defense you saw from Democrats yesterday. There was no one. I didn't see anyone take what he put in his diary and attempt to justify what he said in public.
1: No one did that.
0: That's how you know it was basically exactly what they said. Worship the bureaucrat. Do not question the bureaucrat. He led us through this terrible time. Let's not get in, you know, to what he actually did.
1: Right.
0: You know, or he did this good or he did that good. Therefore, we're not going to talk about anything else that he did that might have been bad.
1: Right.
0: And so if you did this right, and I'm thinking, yeah, that's how we deal in society. Well, you know, that was a great priest. Great priest for just, you know, a half century. And just the fact that, you know, the priest abused boys, you know, why are we focusing on that instead of all the good things that the person did?
1: Well,
0: that was basically what you got yesterday from the Democrats. I didn't see one anywhere. And I searched anyone to say, here's what he said here. Well, here's how you can resolve with what he said in public over here, as opposed to what he wrote in his diary or was saying in private over here, or actually what was happening with the doctors and the panels that he was talking
1: to. Well, Tim Walz made that very same excuse for somebody here recently. You judge them based on their worst day. We shouldn't judge them based on their worst day. Remember that whole thing?
0: The illegal immigrant, the rapist.
1: Yes.
0: Right.
1: We shouldn't judge them by one bad day.
0: Raped a child, right.
1: Yeah.
0: Wow.
1: Yep.
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1: And I'm Gary McNamara, along with Eric Harley. Coming up, more on, I'm going to say, Fauci's testimony. 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
2: All right.
1: Fauci's Fifth. 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
1: All right, let's hear some of Senator Hawley and his back but no forth.
2: Yeah, right.
1: It was no back and forth. It was a back and fifth.
2: Yeah.
1: Between him and Fauci yesterday. Here we go. All right.
3: Thank you, Mr. Chairman. Well, nothing says honesty like taking the fifth, huh, Doc? Let's try something. What day of the week is it today?
4: On the advice of counsel, I respectfully decline to answer based upon my rights under the Fifth Amendment to the Constitution.
3: What color tie are you wearing?
4: On the advice of counsel, I respectfully decline to answer based upon my rights under the Fifth Amendment to the Constitution.
3: What color is the carpet in front of you?
4: On the advice of counsel, I respectfully decline to answer based upon my rights under the Fifth Amendment to the Constitution.
3: Let's just get one thing straight. You don't have any rights under the Fifth Amendment because you've been pardoned, as you very well know, as the Supreme Court has been clear for a century and more. Brown versus Walker, 1896. When he has been pardoned, he may not stand upon his privilege. You know that. Your lawyers sitting behind you now shifting nervously in their chairs. They know it. This isn't about the Constitution. This isn't about the law. This is about contempt. Contempt for this body and contempt for the American people. But I think I know why you're doing it. It's because you don't want to answer questions. It's because you did all kinds of terrible things. It's because during the pandemic, you got rich, didn't you? You got rich while people were dying, hundreds of thousands of Americans, over a million in the end, and you were getting rich. And not only were you doing that, you were using federal employees with taxpayer money to apply for and solicit cash prizes for you personally. Cash prizes totaling over $1 million. You did all of that during the pandemic, didn't you? That's a question.
4: On the advice of counsel, I respectfully decline to answer based upon my rights under the Fifth Amendment to the Constitution.
3: You remember Greg Folkers? Who was that?
4: On the advice of counsel, I respectfully decline to answer based upon my rights under the Fifth Amendment to the Constitution.
3: Your chief of staff is the answer. Do you remember Patricia Conrad? Who was that?
4: On the advice of counsel, I respectfully decline to answer based upon my rights under the Fifth Amendment to the Constitution.
3: Uh-huh. She was your personal assistant. And what were these individuals doing in the depth of the pandemic in November of 2020 when millions of Americans were suffering from COVID? What were they doing? I tell you what they're doing. Folkers was on your behalf soliciting and gathering information for a cash award. Let's look at it. We've got his email right here, right over my shoulder. Folker says, I'm working on this nomination for the Dan David Award for Fauci. We need to beef up the COVID part. Do you have language in the can that you could share that delineates how we responded in new ways to COVID? He sends this to multiple federal employees. What was the Dan David Award? Do you remember, Doc?
4: On the advice of counsel, I respectfully decline to answer based upon my rights under the Fifth Amendment to the Constitution.
3: It was a $900,000 cash award. $900,000 cash award. And he got it because he used federal employees to get it. And this wasn't the only award, was it, Dr. Fauci? In fact, you applied for and received at least 8 other federal cash prizes on federal time using federal employees and federal resources. Here they are over my shoulder. Besides the Dan David Award, you've got the Partnership for Public Service. You've got the Adelson Prize. You've got the Smithsonian Award. You've got the National Academy of Medicine's Award. You've got the CDC Foundation. In fact, you turned your staff into a full-time application machine. You actually wrote to people and said, do you think maybe I'd qualify? And you got cash for all of this. And it wasn't just 1 or 2 employees, was it? In fact, you used 8 separate federal employees on federal time using federal resources to solicit cash awards. Isn't that true?
4: On the advice of counsel, I respectfully decline to answer based upon my rights under the Fifth Amendment to the Constitution.
3: Here they are right over my shoulder. Here's all of them. The people that you use, federal employees, so that you could go and get cash money. And the most hilarious part is that you weren't content to even dragoon them into applying for all of these cash awards. You then had them go out to the ethics agencies and ethics watchdogs and demand that you be able to get the money. That's right. We've got it in your emails. Your staff and employees on federal time using federal resources being paid with federal dollars are soliciting cash for you. And then they're turning around and saying to the agency, we don't want just an answer. We want to get to yes, because Fauci wants the money. He wants it. We want to get to yes, and yes takes time. This is your chief of staff again, using federal email to pressure the agency's own ethics people so that you could get money, so that you could get rich. And it violated the law, didn't it, Dr. Fauci? Didn't it? It violated the law, didn't it? It is a question. You can answer. Go ahead.
4: On the advice of counsel, I respectfully decline to answer based upon my rights under the Fifth Amendment to the Constitution.
3: Federal law, as you very well know, prohibits the solicitation of cash awards or other personal benefits for federal employees. And it certainly prohibits using your own employees to do this. 5 CFR section 2635-205B. It says it right there in black and white. You cannot use federal resources, federal dollars, federal employees, federal offices, federal email, federal time to solicit cash awards. And you did all of it. And the worst part is thousands of people were dying while you were doing it. You were supposed to be the nation's doctor and you're playing one on TV. But this is what you were doing with your time. Isn't that true?
4: On the advice of counsel, I respectfully decline to answer based upon my rights under the Fifth Amendment to the Constitution.
3: Yeah. Yeah, I can see why. I can certainly see why. You know, what I can't quite figure out is that why you were so obsessed with it, because you're already rich. I mean, and your scheme worked here. I mean, your net worth now is north of $12 million. You got over $1 million in cash awards during COVID, during a 12-month, 24-month span during COVID. $1 million you knocked down in cash money using federal resources. Now you're worth more than $12 million. You've got a pension that in its first year paid out north of $400,000 a year. 1 million people dead, you're getting rich. 1 million people dead, you're using federal employees to get cash awards for you. 1 million people dead, and you're here taking the fifth because you don't want to admit that what really happened in all that time was a multi-month, multi-year course of self-dealing. Isn't that true, Dr. Fauci?
4: On the advice of counsel, I respectfully decline to answer based upon my rights under the Fifth Amendment to the Constitution.
3: Yeah, well, silence is admission. And here's the real thing. At the end of the day, it wasn't just about the money, really, was it? It was really about a power trip. I mean, through all of this, you want to be the most famous scientist in the world. You were so focused on getting every award and every drop of cash that you could, all because you wanted to be on TV. You wanted to be the sun god of science. You wanted to be the guy who was in charge of it all. You wanted to lambast Trump. You wanted to make sure that nobody else stole your spotlight. You wanted to be the guy. You had time to sit for In Style magazine. Here's what you were doing with your time. You could sit for In Style magazine, but you can't answer questions for the American people. You could sit for In Style magazine, but you're here taking the fifth. You could sit for In Style magazine and get $1 million in cash awards. But now the cat's got your tongue. I bet he does.
1: By the way, Fauci's lawyers, even afterwards, did not directly answer any of Hawley's accusations and the emails that appeared after it at all. Even the lawyers afterwards didn't say he was, you know, full of crap or whatever.
2: Right.
1: That did. And a lot of people, those accusations that came out were new and fresh. And that the look, if you're watching that, the look on Fauci, you know, going back and forth, because what you're talking about is, you know, you had a staff out there raising money. I haven't heard any of the staff. I haven't heard the lawyers. Anybody refute those accusations that, and we know Josh Hawley, even though I disagree with him on economic issues a lot, I believe he can be a populist economically. On issues like this of integrity in government, I've never seen him make accusations or lie about what he has, you know, in those particular emails.
2: Right.
1: And so I just thought that was written. You watch that, because that gets outside, you know, that gets outside a lot of the accusations that we're talking about. You know, why was Fauci, you know, promoting the censorship of doctors that had different opinions? Why was he saying one thing privately and another thing publicly? And this gets into something that Americans hate. You mean you made money off of this?
2: No, that's one of the things. In fact, one of our listeners wrote me the other day and said, look at his pension, over $400,000, yeah, which Josh Hawley mentioned. And you just heard that in the audio cut. And it's commonly shared all over the Internet and has been for years, you know, since, you know, everybody learned of his pension and what it was going to be. And now you look at a situation where, again, the American people deserve the truth. This was to save his own marketability. He had zero reason to plead the fifth. None. And we'll see where the DOJ goes, you know, with any investigation. I don't know, you know, how far they're going to get. But he has zero reason to plead the fifth. And his ego never had him backing down before. But this shows you right here. So what's the difference? The difference is the diaries. The difference is his own writings,
1: right,
2: that no one can deny.
1: Right. Everything is not the Republicans making an accusation,
2: no,
1: that isn't being backed up with the emails that he and his staff actually wrote.
2: Right, exactly.
1: And that's the problem that he has, because you make a great point. And the only thing the lawyer said was yesterday was that he had a legitimate, you know, a Fifth Amendment case. I don't believe he does.
2: I think he does.
1: The only thing that you could make is it isn't Congress that gave him the immunity from prosecution. I don't think it makes a difference, though. Congress doesn't have to do it because Biden already did it. Now, unless he is afraid that the auto pen and that could eventually overturn, his pardon. But
2: that's
1: the fact,
2: a good point. Yeah.
1: But the fact is, right now, it, you know, it exists. But, and I don't know if Congress can go back and go, well, look, we're going to give you, you already got it from Biden, but we'll give you immunity from prosecution for those things you did. You need to testify now.
2: I think he won't do it, and I think he'll be reluctant.
1: Yeah,
2: and he's going to stall. Well,
1: but
2: all
1: the
2: way through.
1: But it. That's where you get to contempt of court.
2: Yeah, exactly.
1: That's where you get to contempt.
2: That's
1: of
2: where
1: court
2: you put him against the wall
1: at that point.
2: Yep.
1: We are Red Eye Radio.
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0: Beer When I'm Ready. He is Eric Carlin. I'm Gary McNamara. Contempt of court.
1: Contempt of Congress.
0: And yes, we'll get into some of the legalities now that that Fauci may face. Catherine Herridge did a great post on X talking to a former Justice Department prosecutor and saying, okay, these are the, you know, these are the things that could be done, and we'll get to that. Plus, okay, we're back at war again.
1: So hey, we're back at war. War's back.
0: Yeah, we'll
1: bombing the blankety blank out of Iran. So apparently he said that on the air. I guess it got on the air. I don't know if the censors caught it or not, but he was on with Fox News. And yeah, we're back at war with Iran.
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2: 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For over 30 years, we've saluted the men and women who do the job right, who stay focused, stay disciplined, and protect everyone on the road besides them. These aren't just miles, these are moments. Their commitment. 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
4: Jennifer Valentine, Fox News. In a post on Truth Social Saturday evening, President Trump says he will hold off on ordering new strikes on Iran. Fox's Chanley Painter.
5: He posted on social media claiming Mideast allies reached a rough framework for a peace deal, and because of that, the U.S. will hold off on ordering new strikes. Trump added the emerging deal would include the immediate, complete, and total opening of the Strait of Hormuz and an end to Iran's nuclear threat. He goes on to say Israel joins him in the pause in strikes, which remains contingent on being able to rapidly make a deal. President Trump had reportedly been planning new attacks on Iran that could have taken place as soon as this weekend, but again, those plans are now apparently canceled after Middle East allies reached the outlines of a deal to end the war with Iran.
4: The president's statement said Mideast allies have reached the parameters of a deal to end the Iran conflict. A deadly shooting at a fast food restaurant, the In-N-Out Burger, located in Twin Falls, Idaho. Police Chief Matthew Hicks speaking to reporters during a press conference.
6: We have literally hundreds of people that were in some way, shape, or form in the area of this restaurant at the time that are being interviewed right now. The resources for all of our agencies are completely on board. We are interviewing as many people as we can.
4: Hicks says the shooter is deceased. Mass evacuation orders for Spokane, Washington due to massive wildfires. Governor Bob Ferguson.
7: I declared a statewide emergency and a statewide burn ban because we've heard how challenging the situation is and how challenging we expect it to be, especially this weekend with extremely high winds.
4: Officials have issued the statewide burn ban in an effort to reduce the risk of additional fires being started. Wildfires destroying more than 1 million acres in Washington and Oregon this summer. Americans listening to Fox News.
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8: Showers and storms here to wrap up Saturday. We'll fall back to 66. Sunday, showers and thunderstorms into the latter part of the morning. Then the showers stick around. We could hear thunder, high 77. Mostly clouds for Sunday night, low 63. From the Weather Channel, I'm Jeff Eno on 760 WJR, where Michigan comes to talk.
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18: Now, it's Red Eye Radio. Gary McNamara and Eric Harley talk about everything from politics to social issues and news of the day. Whether you're up late or you're just starting your day, welcome to the show. From the Relief Factor Studios, this is Red Eye Radio.
19: All across America, we are Red Eye Radio. He is Eric Harley and I'm Gary McNamara. Welcome and good morning. Thank you for being here.
20: Thank you.
19: So the whole Fauci thing and immunity.
20: Right.
19: First, go to Jonathan Turley. Here's what he had to say. Fox has posted my column on today's testimony of Dr. Fauci. Fauci has every right to invoke his constitutional rights, but the public has every right to demand answers to these questions related to the deaths of over 1.2 million Americans. The media has also effectively taken the fifth on these subjects, declining to publish many of the contradictions. What Fauci, and this isn't allegations from Republicans, this is what Fauci said here and what Fauci said there.
20: Right.
19: And it said the media has also effectively taken the fifth on these subjects, declining to publish many of these contradictions. Media outlets have the same reason as Fauci. There is no spin that would reconcile their own prior coverage and gushing reviews of Fauci.
20: No, none.
19: It is not clear that the Senate is considering an immunity grant to compel Fauci's testimony. As I noted earlier, the odds favor Fauci in his invocation despite the pardon. The only clear way to get these answers would be an immunity grant. Courts would likely hold that there remains a danger of self-incrimination with new testimony. That means that the new testimony would need to be immunized. Fauci would still be at risk if any if after receiving immunity, he committed perjury. And here's the point. I was thinking about this with the allegations that Josh Hawley made of him. And you have to ask, is this one of the things that the lawyer said, okay, you've got to take the fifth on this?
0: Right.
19: He received a pardon for any of his work connected with the National Institutes of Health. You know, if it related to that. But if it's, if the allegation is correct that Fauci knew about the fundraising and the money going to him, and that is against the law, both Cruz and Hawley have made that case, that is outside of his official duties with the National Institutes of Health.
0: It's a great point.
19: And so he knows he's vulnerable there. And because the pardon would not hold for something like that, because that is outside, again, his official functions.
0: And I'm reading the pardon actually right now, and that's exactly what it says. In his service as director of the NIH.
19: Right. Yeah, exactly. And so that's what, that to me, I saw that and went, ooh, okay, that's a great point. Now, where is Rand Paul going? Rand Paul, again, a former senior Justice Department prosecutor, said there are three viable legal strategies. That's what he told Catherine Herridge before he took the fifth, but she was writing that as he was taking the fifth, okay?
0: Right.
19: One strategy calls for charging Fauci with a crime, with the expectation he would file a motion with the court to dismiss based on the pardon. This could open the door to challenging the sweeping pardon's viability and years of litigation. Another strategy involves Congress, because Fauci has theoretically been preemptively pardoned against past and future criminal charges related to his NIH work. And remember, if they're outside of the system and it's not part of your official duties, he was raising money, his staff was raising money, and he knew about it, and it's against the law, that to me would be a reason why you would do the fifth.
0: Right.
19: But another strategy involves Congress, because Fauci has theoretically been preemptively pardoned against past and future criminal charges related to his NIH work. It can be argued that Fauci has no plausible claim to the Fifth Amendment, the right against self-incrimination. If Fauci takes the fifth as Senator Paul's hearing, which he has, the committee could seek to compel Fauci's testimony. A finding of contempt could follow. Finally, one of Fauci's closest associates has been criminally charged. With pressure and the right incentives, he might be flipped and become a cooperating witness. Dr. David Morins, who was senior advisor to Fauci at the National Institutes of Allergy and Infectious Diseases, was indicted on multiple charges, including conspiracy and obstruction, including destruction, alteration, and falsification of federal records, along with the allegations that that personal email accounts were used to evade the Freedom of Information Act. This could be a powerful motivator. From media reports, Dr. Morins has pleaded not guilty to all five of the criminal counts. And said, and she noted Senator Rick Scott just raised the Morins case. Fauci continues to take the fifth.
0: Mm-hmm.
19: And so all really, really, really interesting things. And again, immunity from prosecution. Immunity granted from Congress is you could make the legal argument where it would go, I don't know, is different than a presidential pardon.
0: Yeah.
19: Because immunity from prosecution would be criminal charges. And contempt of Congress is
1: would be
19: different.
1: A civil charge.
19: Would be, well, no, you can still go to jail. It's criminal. It's because you go to jail.
1: Mm, yeah.
19: Well, until you agree to testify.
1: Mm.
19: You know, because that would be contempt of Congress at that particular point.
1: Mm.
19: But those are the, reading that, it was like, okay, maybe that's why he did it. I mean, it's a horrible look.
1: Well,
19: I've not scanned. Has anybody challenged what Josh Hawley said?
1: No.
19: Because that is damning. Because you can sit there and people say, well, it was just completely crazy. It was completely crazy. Well, later on in 2020, his staff was fundraising for him on awards that he would get personal money for.
1: Look, I think
19: you can't win that one.
1: I think his one lawyer wanted to sit at that table when he was advised not to, that he should not sit at that table. He talked. He spoke when he wasn't supposed to, even after he had been warned several times by Senator Rand Paul, and then finally got kicked out. I think he wanted to get kicked out. I think they wanted that kind of show, that to be the headline, and the actual content of the hearing not to be. They wanted to create more victimhood. They tossed one of his lawyers. They can't do that. Actually, they can.
19: Oh, yeah.
1: And this, you know,
19: who made the note? He had six other lawyers behind him.
1: Rand Paul. He said, said, I want to, in fact, put on record that all of his other lawyers are still available to him throughout these proceedings. Right. And so you look at that, and so there are a number of things. You, as if you're his lawyer, they know full well where the, and I won't call them loopholes, but where the risks of him being prosecuted may lie. And the only thing he can do is do what he did yesterday. And you repeat it and don't vary. No answering any question. Don't answer the color of your tie. Don't answer the color of the carpet. None of that. Don't answer any questions. Every answer is the same answer, and you repeat it. And you hope that this, again, the sleeping dog lies and that there's no political will to do anything about it. But I suspect there will be. And I think right now it's very much alive. And it's very much alive, by the way, thanks to Rand Paul.
19: Yeah.
1: This is important. I don't care who it is. I don't care about the person. I don't know Fauci. I think he was pretty good on Golden Girls, but I don't know him personally. And so this is not about, and it's not about any affiliation with either side.
19: Yeah.
1: This is about learning the truth. Did taxpayer dollars go to fund gain of function and create this massive risk, which actually became a reality and spread all over the world? And we all likely know somebody who got very sick or died from it.
19: Yeah.
1: So this is not a political game. This is a search for truth.
19: Rand Paul said yesterday, here's a quote, he was on Fox and said this, I don't understand how Democrats can see a million Americans die from the dangerous research funded by the government and not be upset about that. I was telling you before, to me, it's sort of like the whole I call it 9/11 Mandani syndrome.
1: Yeah.
19: That we've seen what radical Islam is.
1: Right.
19: We see, you know, radical Islam and their anti-Semitism,
1: yeah.
19: You know, Sharia supremacy. Well, there's Mandani, who throws out as much hate as you could possibly get. And New Yorkers have no problem with it. It's like the memory of 9/11. For God's sake, never forget. Never forget. What a joke that is.
1: Yeah.
19: Never forget. Just completely ignored as if it never happened.
1: Right.
19: And let's promote and vote for a guy who promotes the worst kind of hate and bigotry,
1: yeah,
19: and put him in in New York City. And I said, sort of the same thing. It's like you had a million people die. Yeah. You had bureaucrats inside the government trying to censor the truth. You had Fauci trying to buy the records. And again, by his own records. These aren't made up records. These are the records that he documented.
0: Yes.
19: These are his emails.
0: And there, by the way, were two pandemics. The virus itself and the pandemic of power.
19: Yeah.
0: That it went on for, and we're seeing the images. People are posting images all over again. This is what happened. You get people off the beach. You're arresting people in full gear for going to the beach.
19: Right. There were.
0: Tom Brady was, remember, that's when he went to Florida, moved to Florida. He was out jogging in the park.
19: Yeah.
0: I think he was alone. I don't know, but I don't remember if that was the case. But they approached him, you know, and he's just one example, not because he's Tom Brady, but it made the news. And then states getting their own hands and local governments getting their own hands into it. We better not find out your kids are playing with other kids. You better not be having Thanksgiving with family members. And meanwhile, they're yucking it up, not wearing the masks, Governor Newsom, because they didn't buy the science. What they bought was the power grab, which is what they got.
19: I was just reading Larry Elder on X. People have a right to despise Fauci. He ruined lives. He caused people to get fired. He caused members of the military to be discharged.
0: Yes.
19: He caused permanent learning and earning loss for students denied in-school learning. He had loved ones die in hospital beds surrounded by strangers.
0: Yes.
19: I fit in that category.
0: Yep.
19: He shut down businesses and churches. He destroyed the reputations of doctors and other professionals who disputed his many statements about the need for and the safety and effectiveness of the vaccine. His gain-of-function research helped create the pandemic, and he tried to blame a wet market. He knowingly lied about the availability and effectiveness of some treatments. He enriched himself by applying for and receiving cash government payments during the pandemic. His diaries reveal how he blatantly, knowingly, and intentionally lied to the public.
0: And he treated it like a game. Right. You could tell the way that he was just running around in circles when Rand Paul, and back when this first started, when Rand Paul was asking him questions, he was running in circles. He was acting like a child, but his ego drove him to that. He felt he was beyond reproach and still does.
19: Yeah.
0: And there should be responsibility. You know, somebody made the case today on the left. Well, this actually could be repeated. It was a ranking member. I forget his name. He says, well, this could be, we should be looking forward. Part of looking forward is learning from the past.
19: Yeah.
0: As
19: you notice, none of them want to confront what the actual allegations are or the differences of what Fauci said in public versus what he said in private. No Democrat wishes to discuss that at all.
0: No.
19: And the question is, why?
0: They can't defend it. Yep.
19: We are Red Eye Radio.
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21: Topsoil moisture nationwide continues to decrease with hot summer weather. USDA meteorologist Brad Rippey gives the latest condition numbers as of July 26th.
22: We have seen a big jump to 47% of the nation's topsoil with very short to short ratings on July 26th, up 6 percentage points from the previous week. Only 4% of the country with surplus topsoil moisture. That is down a point from last week.
21: Recent heavy rains in the Mid-Atlantic have benefited topsoil moisture condition ratings.
22: Without some heavy rain in the Mid-Atlantic, that number could even be lower. We do see North Carolina coming in with a 14 percentage point jump to 21% surplus. That leads the nation on July 26. Other states still reporting low double-digit topsoil moisture surplus include Illinois, Kentucky, Tennessee, and Alabama. That is it.
21: I'm Rod Bain reporting for the U.S. Department of Agriculture in Washington, D.C.
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0: We are on our radio. He is Eric Carlin. I'm Jerry McNamara.
1: I was just going to say, I got two more things. Actually, I probably have 200, but two more things. First off, Rand Paul making the opening statement.
2: Yeah.
1: That could also be viewed as, well, you didn't start and say, look, I have no opening statement. I take the fifth.
2: Right.
1: You went after Rand Paul. You said, you know, here's why I'm not going to answer questions because he's coming at.
2: Right.
1: Once you start that, you know, especially in a court of law, I don't know how it applies in the Senate. But once you start defending yourself and your actions at that particular point, you know, in courts, you can't take the fifth any longer.
2: Right.
1: Because what you're saying is, I'm going to give my side, but I won't be cross-examined on it.
2: Right.
1: And that is to me, I look at that and go, is that a potential problem? The other thing is, when he said, well, the reason he's got to answer questions is because he respects the legislature, but Rand Paul wants to put him in jail. Well, that doesn't hold anywhere because there isn't a prosecutor out there. You could sit there and say any civil or criminal court where there's a prosecutor is wrong and you can take the fifth because the prosecutor wishes to put you in jail.
2: Right.
1: It's a dumb argument.
2: Right. They just have it out for me.
1: Be interesting to see what happens. Because I do wonder whether, you know, what Josh Hawley brought up about the money that he made, which is outside, I think you can make a great case, is outside any of his official duties in the NIH.
2: Right. Those were actions that were done. Now,
1: to personally benefit yourself, it's not an official action.
2: That was not, that was separate.
1: Right.
2: That didn't go through payroll. As far as I know. Right?
1: No, exactly right.
2: So if it had gone through payroll, you know, the government payroll, then maybe you could make that case, but it didn't.
1: Fauciola. That's an inside joke.
2: Follow the money.
1: Instead of payola.
2: Exactly.

0: The U.S. Treasury quietly released its official financial report for 2025. It appears by its own numbers, the U.S. government seems insolvent. It's reported that the Treasury shows about $6 trillion in assets and over $47 trillion in liabilities. Add it all up, and it looks like the U.S. owes more than $130 trillion it doesn't have. 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
1: We are Red Eye Radio. He's Eric Carly and I'm Gary McNamara. One more thing.
2: And another thing. 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
1: A thousand more things. 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
1: So, Democrats, did they have any curiosity? Rand Paul on Fox yesterday after the hearing, saying Democrats were screaming, we want all the documents and all the evidence that you have against Fauci. All right?
2: Yeah.
1: So he did, over a year ago, has had a specific website only for members of Congress that they can go to where they can look at all the information he has, that he has acquired all the information, all the documentation, all the evidence, so they could come loaded for bear today to what? Destroy the Republicans, correct?
2: Mm-hmm.
1: How many Democrats went to that congressional website that were demanding that Rand Paul put the evidence that he has forward? How many Democrats looked at the evidence? Let's go here. In a year. Here we go.
3: I don't understand it. I don't understand how they can see a million Americans die from dangerous research funded by the government and not be upset about that, not want to get to the bottom of that. So they complain they didn't have records. I have put all the records on an internet site for committee members for a year. Do you know how many Democrats looked at it? They have to get a password. Not one of them asked for the password. We told their offices, you can look at all of this. So they aren't really, they don't seem to care about the truth. I think they want to defend the government more than they want to get to the truth of, did your government actually fund something that led to a pandemic that killed a million Americans? I don't know why they would not want to know the truth.
2: Pretty simple.
1: Fascinating.
2: Why would you not want to get to the bottom of all this?
1: And, you know, I think that the other thing is, let's say Congress comes back and says that you have immunity from prosecution. He's not going to get it for perjury.
2: Mm.
1: And I think the one thing, I initially thought, and I said it yesterday, which is passing, I didn't put a great deal of thought into it, but I just went, nah, he's not going to take the Fifth. His ego's going to want to defend himself. Then you hear, you think about a lot of the stuff that has come out in his own words. I think even if he got immunity from prosecution, he wouldn't want to admit that he wrote one thing and said things privately and said the opposite.
2: I don't think he wants to admit that to the public. I don't think he does, because it affects his marketability. Not that he's going to go on to make millions more. He might. I don't know. But he wants his legacy to be the hero. And obviously, that legacy of being a hero is built by the left. It's an illusion. He's no hero. But it destroys his hero status with the left if he came out and addressed it. If he just keeps ignoring it, If he keeps refusing to answer, then he keeps that alive. At least that can be part of his legacy. And the liberal media, you know, can coddle him. Oh, you poor thing. Rand Paul treated you unfairly. They don't care about the truth.
1: No, they don't. Now, the defense, as we have said, there's been zero defense of Fauci except for the generic, oh, you did such a great job. You were there. I mean, it was a tough time in the country. That doesn't matter to us.
2: No.
1: As we have said, it's like Tim Walz and the child rapist. Whoa, I pardon him because, you don't judge a person by their worst day. Actually, you do.
2: Yes, you do.
1: You do judge them by their worst day. And that's the difference right now with the left and the right. But Noah Rothman had this column, "The left has no use for Anthony Fauci anymore." And this is something that we had said yesterday and the day before and also this morning. It's long fall for Fauci. 4 years ago, he was hailed as a real-life Atlas, the Avenetti for an army of... I had to say that instead of Avatar, exactly. The Avenetti. Because it isn't the similarity. No, the similarities are just great.
2: It's identical, yeah.
1: The Avatar for an army of selfless physicians and medical professionals and proof that bureaucracy and competence were not incompatible concepts. Today, Fauci is invoking his right against self-incrimination in what may be a fruitless effort to avoid accountability for what Republicans allege is a pattern of misconduct. And for all his troubles, Fauci's performance before the Congressional Committee on Wednesday may yet result in a criminal referral. After all, what else would you call that spectacle but, quote, contempt, end of quote. A few dead enders still enamored with the fictionalized account of Dr. Fauci. That so many liberals bought into in the depths of the pandemic mounted to a half-hearted attempt to defend his honor, but they seem more outraged by the GOP's behavior than aggrieved on Fauci's behalf. The left's indifference on Fauci now is understandable. Why bother? As an instrument of political utility, Fauci is a spent force. Wow.
2: Yeah.
1: There's a reason why, more than any other public official under Trump at the outset of the pandemic, Fauci so quickly became the dashboard saint to the American left. No other figure in public life had the demonstrable power to convince the public to subordinate their financial self-interest to the state, severing the bonds of community and family that mediate the personal and the political. Even the public officials with more propriety assured Americans throughout the COVID years that a return to normalcy was the goal, or as normalized as you can be post-COVID. In former New York Governor Andrew Cuomo's formulation, a segment of the American left convinced itself that return to normal would be worse than the perpetuation of the pandemic. Wow.
2: Wow. Yeah. You know,
1: and then he goes through and talks about the members of the media that actually, you know, made those, particular point. Talk about an article in Vox called it the kind of anxiety that might be worth cultivating. There was a fear of returning to a world in which mental health was incompatible with the rigidity of the modern workday, end of quote. A world of wealth disparities and racial inequality, a world that defined by harmful systems and no collective will to alter them. The fact that almost the suppression, as we were as a society, that's what he's talking about, this guy.
2: Yeah.
1: On Vox and other liberals, was preferable than going back to the normal of all the inequality of the world. The government suppression of all of our rights due to the pandemic to some on the left, this is mind-boggling, was preferable to the normal of a free society.
2: Yeah. Yeah.
1: Wow. Wow.
2: Look, the power grab was everything. The power grab was everything. You know, and they brought up the notes that Fauci made about the risk being worth it. The risk is worth it. How? Tell that to the families who are still grieving. Tell that to the people who live with residual effects today that survived it.
1: Talk to the people who had to watch their mother's funeral on the internet.
2: Yeah, like Gary McNamara did. And in her final days had to talk to her over a phone.
1: Actually, an iPad. My sister was the one able to go in and have an iPad. She was dressed basically in a hazmat suit, and that's how I talked to my mom.
2: Yeah.
1: All right. It's been a tough week for me. I almost broke up there thinking about that. You know, the 2 last days she was alive, and I had to talk to her she had an iPad in her face, you know, and it was whatever, the FaceTiming or whatever.
2: Mm. Yeah.
1: It was. And again, I know what my mother would have said during that panic that was going on at that particular time. She would have said, "Don't come back and get your father sick." You know, I know what my mom would have said.
2: Yeah.
1: But my mom would have been, my mom now, looking back on everything, would be absolutely livid.
2: Yeah.
1: As to what this country went through. And in this article by Nora Rothman, he continues and says, that outlook of returning to normal or not returning to normal was overrepresented in the Biden administration. His White House fast lost sight of its initial modest objective, putting, quote, the nation back on the path to get closer to normal. By the fall of 2021, remember now, this is 2021. Fauci told reporters in the first week of the Biden's presidency that he hoped only that America would start approaching some degree of normality. After all, our lives are not going to be the same. Barack Obama's CDC director, Thomas Friedman, contended if there were only prudent expressions of uncertainty, they wouldn't have erred only in one direction, and then there would not have been consequences for administration figures who diverged from that depressing pattern. And as 2021 drew to a close, Fauci abandoned normalcy as a goal in favor of advocating the pandemic's antisocial practices indefinitely. So we're talking 2020.
2: Yeah. Yeah.
1: You know, so we're talking a good, as we know, over a year and a half later. You know, and it's like, well, we're never going to return. We did return to normal.
2: Yeah, we did.
1: Return to normal. Except for the Democrat Socialist of America, that if you look at their meetings, they are way overrepresented in people that wear masks. Have you noticed that?
2: Yeah, they are.
1: Like way overrepresented.
2: Right. Why are they still wearing masks?
1: You know, we get people so caught up in their self-interest in the bubble of today that they fail to recognize the abuses that happened in that time that was led by bureaucrats that were not elected by the people of the United States. And they were viewed. Fauci was viewed as, you know, as we've always said, you know, we have political idolatry, and this was bureaucratic idolatry. This is a man who can do no wrong.
2: Yeah.
1: Instead of always, as you do in the media.
2: I think he wrote that in his own diary. I can do no wrong. I may be wrong about that.
1: We question everything. The media should.
2: Yes.
1: Nobody gets put on a pedestal.
2: Nope.
1: We're Red Eye Radio.
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0: We're Red Eye Radio. He's Eric Cronin. I'm Gary McNamara. It will be interesting to see where this goes from this point now. What are the Republicans going to do? Just let it sit? I don't think they are. Well, you know, I don't know. It was, you know, you get on social media, as I've said, there's nothing. There's no defense of Fauci from Democrats with the evidence that has been presented. Rand Paul coming out and saying, look, they were demanding, hey, we need to see what you have. All right, here it is, this website. Not one Democrat looked at it in a year. There's no curiosity. Why? Because they were complicit with the BS that was being sold. And they cannot argue Fauci's words over here versus Fauci's words over here.
1: In fact, they're still fully invested in him for some weird, bizarre reason.

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3: The U.S. holding its fire. I'm Chris DeMeo, Fox News. President Trump posting on Truth Social Saturday night that he's canceling the attack on Iran for now, as a deal must be made quickly, and that he made this decision after Mideast allies had reached out to him about ending the war. The president added that any deal must include the immediate and total opening of the Strait of Hormuz and the termination of Iran's nuclear threat. The president also saying that I have agreed for the future benefit of the world and likewise the survival of a successful and prosperous Iran to cancel the attack. At least three people were killed and seven more injured in a shooting at an In-N-Out restaurant in Twin Falls, Idaho, on Saturday afternoon. The shooter was found dead by police. An investigation continues. 6 months after Nancy Guthrie was kidnapped from her Arizona home, her family continues to hope and pray for her safe return.
4: Now the Pima County Sheriff is releasing two ransom notes. The first note that was sent February 2nd says this in part, quote, "We will be holding her for a maximum of 7 days. You will need to send Bitcoin in the amount of $4 million before 5 p.m. on Thursday the 5th. If payment is not received, the ransom will be increased to $6 million USD, which will need to be paid by 5 p.m. on Monday the 9th. If payment is not received by the last deadline on Monday the 9th at 5 p.m., she will be killed. A second note sent days later said this in part, quote, "Guthrie family, we did not fully grasp the seriousness of her physical condition. We never intended to hurt her. That was not our intention. She perished shortly after she was taken. We want your family to know this and hope you all can find peace. We are truly sorry."
3: Fox's Chanley Painter. The L.A. Dodgers landing two-time reigning American League Cy Young Award winner Tarek Skubal in a monstrous deadline trade. MLB ace Skubal has played for the Detroit Tigers since 2018. 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
5: Look for those showers and thunderstorms here to wrap up Saturday. We'll fall back to 66 and then into the latter part of the morning Sunday. Showers and thunderstorms with us. We do keep the showers. We could hear thunder after that. We'll go up to 77. Mostly clouds Sunday night and 63. From the Weather Channel, I'm Jeff Eno on 760 WJR, where Michigan comes to talk.
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13: Now, it's Red Eye Radio. Gary McNamara and Eric Harley talk about everything from politics to social issues and news of the day. Whether you're up late or you're just starting your day, welcome to the show. 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
14: All across America, we are Red Eye Radio. He is Eric Harley and I'm Gary McNamara. I'm telling you, EXO was pretty funny yesterday. David Axelrod, right?
15: Yeah.
14: Former Obama advisor.
15: Mm-hmm.
14: There was plenty senators could have asked Dr. Fauci about what lessons he learned. This is after it took place. There was plenty senators could have asked Dr. Fauci about what lessons he learned about the country and the country should from the COVID pandemic. Instead, they engage in obvious attempt to demonize and entrap the 85-year-old who received the Medal of Freedom from a Republican POTUS. Britt Hume. Oh, for Pete's sakes. He wouldn't even answer the question about what the color of the rug on the floor was.
15: Right.
14: He was not going to answer any questions, no matter what they were.
15: Right.
16: They could have asked other questions. They did.
15: Were you watching? Wow.
14: Other responses. Among all the other wrong things with this defense of Fauci, it's ironic for Democrats to cite Fauci's advanced age, 85, for why he should be left alone when they were insisting right up until the last minute that Biden be given a second term, at the end of which he would have been 86.
15: Wow.
14: Jonathan Turley, Fauci has currently invoked the Fifth Amendment 69 times. That is still, this was in the middle, it was a total of 111.
15: Mm.
14: That is still short of the record by figures such as Vito Genovese, who evoked the privilege 150 times.
17: It's a very complicated situation.
14: My God.
17: Hey, Mr. Fauci, we brought your brother in. He's sitting in the back here. Just want to show you his support.
18: This is, you know, it became beyond ridiculous back when we first started this back and forth.
15: Wow.
18: And now, yesterday was the icing on the cake. Laura Ingraham sitting behind Fauci. And then, as he's reading his opening statement and ends it with, and so I'm going to plead the fifth. And she just shook her head. At some point, Rand Paul said, let it be noted, let it be on record that he could not acknowledge a folder that was sitting in front of him. And people laughed. You heard the laughter.
14: Yeah, there was,
18: because it became stupid. And it tells you, though, It tells you, number one, what a lot of us already knew, who Fauci was, is the ego that drives all of that, the power grab that he was a part of, and the attention that he got and is still getting it today. He probably has a personal diary. He's probably writing in that personal diary every single day. By the way, if you're a physician, I understand that, but I expect to see medical terms that I can't pronounce. Hey, I got a great write-up in Newsweek today.
14: You know, Senator Blumenthal yesterday, I mean, what a tool he is, was invoking, like, the Joe McCarthy hearings.
18: Yes.
14: You know, for Fauci. It's if, you know, and again, this is, you know, as the McCarthy hearings, again, they were looking for communist, and if you were tainted by McCarthy, you were tainted, you know, in industries and blackballed and everything else. It's not 180 degrees different. This is a bureaucrat who we now know, with the evidence in his own words,
18: right. And by the way, today the Democratic Party is looking for people who aren't communists. Those are the ones they're targeting.
14: Yeah, that's a great point. Yeah. Yes.
18: We want you out.
14: It's the opposite now.
18: Yeah.
14: He invokes Joe the McCarthy hearings.
18: Yeah.
14: I mean, this is how lost the Democrats are.
18: Yeah.
14: There's
18: nothing.
14: There's no curiosity.
18: No caring for everything that happened.
14: There's no caring about the 1.2 million people who died. There is nothing. No concern about kids that, in some cases like California, were out of school for almost 2 years. And we know, it's been documented, the damage that it caused them, the millions of people that lost their jobs, that lost their homes, that got into debt.
18: Yep.
14: Because they lost their jobs, and it didn't matter what money the government gave them, it didn't make up for the losses.
18: Wasn't going to make up.
14: Didn't make up for the losses that they made. They didn't give a damn.
18: No, no,
14: they don't give a damn about what happened.
18: They expanded the use of alcohol or the availability of alcohol during that whole thing. Now, much of that was on state level, but think about the entire power grab as a whole. What they were doing. We better keep them drunk. Because this isn't going to go well. When they look up from all this, they're going to see what happened.
14: Wow.
18: I mean, remember the poll that said 50% of those that were working from home during COVID admitted to drinking during the day while on the job. The other 50% were liars. And this is, you know, this is the problem. That's by the way, you and I came in with one exception during a 2 or 3 week period because I had been exposed to the virus. I didn't get it, but I had family members that had it, so I wasn't allowed to come in as a matter of policy. But you and I came in every single night. And the reason is because we keep our alcohol here.
14: Exactly, right.
18: Yeah.
14: Yes.
18: So, you know, but the...
14: Nobody's looking. Nobody, you know, not, you know, even... You know, imagine just come in and go, okay, did they hide their stash in here somewhere?
18: Yeah.
14: No. Nobody's going to hide a stash they actually broadcast from.
18: Yeah.
14: We figured out.
18: Well,
14: that's what they're thinking, so we did the opposite.
18: Exactly. If they came in and said, where's your alcohol? I'd say, get your own. And, you know, but here, the problem
14: We got to get rid of any Delta 8. It's going to be a felony. Could be a felony in some cities by...
18: Oh, yeah, that's...
14: By
18: August 1st.
14: By Saturday.
18: Yeah.
14: Yeah, I saw that because Texas is clamping down on the whole pot thing now.
18: Yeah. Delta 9, you can have. I don't know the difference between the two. I have no idea. I don't know what Delta 9 is. I don't know what Delta 8 is.
14: Neither do I. I don't know the difference.
18: Well, they made and one of the local media groups made the point. Actually, I think it was an Austin media group that said a lot of cities won't even arrest you for small amounts. It's a, you know, they'll just give you a fine and ask you to appear in court if a small amount of actual marijuana. And so, you know, but the Delta 8 thing goes into effect August 1st. The ban. They said, I saw a story a couple of weeks ago that a lot of the stores, the dispensaries, the vape stores, or all of those, they were clearing their inventory out then. They didn't, because you can't, not only can't you sell it, you can't possess it. So it's a felony as of August 1st.
14: Well, the thing is, you know, the clearance sale, it's all going to liberals.
18: Yeah, of course.
14: And they're just selling to liberals. And they're like, okay, smoke this stuff and you'll be in a delusional state for the rest of your life. Nothing makes sense. You don't have to be a critical thinker. Ignorance is bliss. You know, seriously, I mean, we and I look at the change in the Democratic Party and where liberals have gone, and you actually at times come to the conclusion, are they on drugs? Because nothing makes sense. There's no connecting of the dots at all.
18: No critical thinking.
14: It's not about, as we've said, liberalism anymore isn't, we should spend $12 billion on these welfare programs. No, doggone it, it should be $20 billion. That's not the discussion anymore.
18: No.
14: The discussion are things that are absolutely insane.
18: No,
14: which starts out...
18: No national defense.
14: Right.
18: No Senate. No border.
14: No, really.
18: No police.
14: No police. No military.
18: No law enforcement of any kind.
14: Right. No Senate. No Pentagon, no Army, no Border Patrol, just have a geographical area where everybody can come in and do whatever the hell they want from everywhere around the world. To me, it's almost as if, you know, it reminds me of Alice Cooper saying, when they were really pretty drugged out and he walked into the room and there was Jimi Hendrix, Janis Joplin, and I forgot who else. Just sitting there in this smoke-filled room, all wasted away.
18: Yeah, yeah.
14: You know,
18: yeah,
14: and his eventual manager,
18: yeah,
14: was their dealer.
18: Yeah, exactly.
14: Yeah, Scooper's man, still manager today.
18: Right.
14: Was a dealer. That's how.
18: Very different behavior backstage, but yeah, today.
14: Oh yeah, yeah, so. Completely. Oh yeah, completely. Yeah. Well,
18: he made the case.
14: Well,
18: the
14: for
18: other
14: the
18: day,
14: only one being alive,
18: he made Alice the case Cooper, that he's the only rock artist you can buy the music in a metal store and a Christian store. I don't know if that's true in all Christian stores, by the way. People are still buying music in stores.
14: That is hilarious.
18: Yeah, so that may have been just a joke.
14: But I mean, that's again, we're having fun with it, but you try to come up with an answer as to, you know, why there is, you know, all the positions that they're taking that Democrats are now saying are all part of a big tent. Why there is no curiosity at all, about what happened during COVID. There's no curiosity of accountability for not stuff that you believe the Republicans are making up, but Fauci in his own words completely and totally contradicting what he said in public versus what he said in private.
18: Yeah.
14: And what was going on in private versus what was going on in public. And then Fauci, and I really do believe, because when you look at it in the summer of 2020, when you really started coming out, when they were talking about, that if anybody had differing opinions, we need to be on that right away. That if you had a differing opinion, you were to be demonized. And then that got to the, you know, October of 2020, the Great Barrington Declaration, which is like, you're doing it wrong. And it's something that we had said before that. We had said, look, it looks like this is something that is really, you know, attacking old people.
18: Yeah.
14: And people maybe with, you know, underlying conditions that are elderly.
18: Right.
14: But it's way different. It's completely different. And all the statistics we see show it's no problem for children. Don't close down the schools. Open it up. That's what the Great Barrington Declaration said. It didn't say ignore COVID.
18: No.
14: It said focus your resources here.
18: Where the risks are.
14: And Fauci was the leader.
18: Yes.
14: In trying to get all of that censored. He did not want a discussion on it. And then right at that particular month, as we all know, is the entire thing of Hunter Biden's laptop and the censoring of anything on the Hunter Biden laptop and the FBI, and ex-FBI, the relationships in Twitter and everything else that we learned in the Twitter files.
18: Yep. No, it was the pandemic of power, which was the parallel pandemic. Because they knew if they could control you, and the blue states did, the red states started opening much, much sooner because they realized. And, you know, this is the problem that, you know, when people don't care. I don't know if it's from too many edibles or smoking too much this or that, or just being willfully ignorant, or just being willfully uncaring. You have to go out of your way to not care about the origins of something like this, because this time,
14: yeah,
18: it was a pandemic that we were able to get through, and next time it could be much more dangerous. People did get this virus and survive it. Millions did not. How does that not get your attention? It was global. Spread like wildfire. We have had a friend who was hospitalized in December of 2019. And by the end of January, he was gone. And his family now believes that it was COVID. And his doctor believes it was a very strong likelihood. But at that point, they had no idea how to treat it. You think about, and this is somebody who was, because of what he did, the industry that he was in, he traveled internationally on a regular basis and had just traveled the previous November. Comes back, gets sick, and they can't figure out what's going on with him. This guy was perfectly healthy, and then all of a sudden, within a couple of months, he was gone. And now they believe it wasn't pneumonia, that it was likely COVID. Family struggling all over still with the death of loved ones, and all they can think of is, I played the fifth.
14: Yeah. And Democrats don't care.
18: You're a piece of dirt.
14: They don't care.
18: You're not even human.
14: They don't care to find out the truth in something like this. Now, I'm not surprised by everything else that they're proposing and everything else now that's under the big tent.
18: Yeah. Oh, yeah, exactly.
14: You know, I mean, we got to come up with a new name for the big tent. I'll work on that one.
18: Yeah.
14: Because it's just amazing. It's just absolutely amazing.
18: Big circus. It's a circus tent for sure.
14: Where they have gone, it's like liberals and Democrats have become children.
18: Yeah.
14: They have children. They have instant reactions of children. They're spoiled brats. And that's how they react. And they have no curiosity about anything or any problems except what is in their best self-interest at this particular moment. Not even 10 minutes from now, what their best... Just right now, what they think serves them.
18: Yep.
14: We are Red Eye Radio.
18: Brought to you by FPPF, Fuel Power Max.
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0: We are Red Eye Radio. He's Eric Carlin. I'm Gary McNamara. Coming up on the bottom of the hour, the head of the Democrats in the Senate is asked precisely about the Democrats who call themselves the Democrat Socialists of America, who want to shut down the Senate, and what he thinks about that.
1: Uh-huh.
0: So we'll get to that, because that's one of the things we've been looking for, is how will the Democrat members of Senate, the Senate, address that? And also, back at war again, Iran going after military sites and everything else. Obviously, you know, Trump was saying, the Iranians called me and said, please don't attack, please don't attack. Well, it's our turn now. And I'm just like, oh, God, stop the blah, blah, blah, blah, blah.
1: Yeah.
0: You know, it's like, you know, they're trying to kill U.S. service people, because if they kill U.S. service people, the pressure will be on from you to withdraw.
1: Right.
0: So you better understand that now. If you're not going to finish the job, you increase the chances of U.S. military forces being killed, because that's what they wish to do, because then they know the pressure will be on to stop. But we'll get to that. Adam Halsey wrote this yesterday.
1: Okay,
0: on X. Just a reminder. Real and qualified health professionals and independent journalists who asked questions were shut down, silenced, shadow banned, called conspiracy theorists, among worse things, all because Fauci knowingly lied and bragged to himself about it, also enriched himself behind the scenes with behind the scenes deals. Go ahead, defend the indefensible. You notice they don't defend the actual substance of what Fauci said here versus what Fauci said over here.
1: Right.
0: They can't touch it.
1: There's no way.
0: So they're not defending the indefensible. They're just ignoring it as if it never happened.
1: Yep. That's what you do. That's what they do every single day on major issues.

0: The U.S. Treasury quietly released its official financial report for 2025. It appears by its own numbers, the U.S. government seems insolvent. It's reported that the Treasury shows about $6 trillion in assets and over $47 trillion in liabilities. Add it all up, and it looks like the U.S. owes more than $130 trillion it doesn't have. 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
1: We're Red Eye Radio. He's Eric Harley and I'm Gary McNamara. When we say that the Democrat Socialists of America are taking over the Democratic Party, we have, I was going to say the evidence. Sorry, Gary, you got to be more hip.
2: The receipts.
1: We have the receipts. The receipts we're holding.
2: Yup.
1: You know, let's be more hip.
2: Oh, okay.
1: Eric and I have the digital receipts.
2: I was going to say, I've got them all in my digital folder.
1: Because
2: that sounded old.
1: We started. We start.
2: What time does the email man come? Yeah, I stole that from Angela Johnson, the great stand-up comedian. She's really great. Angela Johnson Reyes, she's terrific.
1: We went from the other day from I forgot it. We had another one. You didn't interrupt me.
2: I don't know.
1: It's probably time to go home.
2: Good night, folks.
1: But when you cut in there, I'm like, oh man, there was one more.
2: Yeah.
1: Oh, we'll get to that here in a little bit.
2: Yeah.
1: This is Chuck Schumer being asked by a reporter. Chuck Schumer, the head of the Senate for the Democrats, is asked about Democrat Socialist America wanting to abolish the Senate.
2: Yeah. Yeah.
1: All right.
2: Yeah.
1: Should be a simple question, right? You're asking a senator.
2: Right.
1: All right, you want to put money? Anybody want to put money down? I've heard the audio. Many people have it. If you haven't, you want to? Do you think he answers the question?
2: All right,
1: does he answer it or not?
2: Huh.
1: All right, think about it. All right, here we go.
2: All right.
3: The Democratic Socialists of America recently released their new platform. One of the things in that platform is to abolish the Senate and create a new unicameral House in Congress. Is this something Democratic Socialist candidates have been winning in races across the country? Is this something that has a place, this type of policy position?
4: The bottom line is Democrats from one end of the spectrum to the other are going to be working to defeat Trump.
1: He can't even ask the question.
2: No.
1: Whether the Senate should be exist, if there's any evidence that the Democratic Socialist of America control the entire leadership of the Democratic Party.
2: That's it.
1: There it is right there.
2: That's it. And I think it was the Wall Street Journal who did the story the other day. You know, that there's, so you've got this small faction and the party doesn't know where to go. The party can't control it. That was evidence right there.
1: Well, no, the party knows where to go.
2: Well, no, what I'm saying is they can't control the direction of the DSA.
1: Right.
2: Chuck doesn't have any control over that.
1: No, but Chuck could say no.
2: Can he?
1: Chuck, yes.
2: Chuck, so he doesn't want his job in the Senate anymore?
1: Chuck could say, well, then that's the evidence that the Democratic Socialists of America are taking over your party. Do you want to be a part of that?
2: Exactly.
1: Do you want to be a part of your own demise? Do you want to commit your own political suicide?
2: That's it.
1: If you can't stand up as a leader of the Democrats in the Senate and say, no,
2: and
1: the Senate's going to exist, and you can't say that, the Democrat Socialist of America is the Democratic Party.
2: Yes.
1: That's it.
2: And he can't say it.
1: Because as you said, he's afraid he'll lose his job.
2: He's going to be gone.
1: He says
2: he'll be flipping raw burgers.
1: He's afraid he's going to lose his job if he says it's wrong that he shouldn't lose his job.
2: Right.
1: Not his job, because that makes it sound like he just would be defeated. He cannot say that the Senate should exist, otherwise he may lose his job in the Senate.
2: Look, he got nailed for a continuing resolution that continued Biden-level spending.
1: Yep.
2: Don't you dare come out and try and separate yourself or the party from the DSA. They're watching you, comrade.
1: Oh, by the way, thanks for all the. I never even read the story when I woke up yesterday. I saw the New York Post headline, and it was New York City. This is completely a different topic. New York City lawyer caught canoodling with much younger colleague in Central Park, placed on leave from his law firm.
2: I don't think canoodling is allowed in the parks. Yes.
1: So I said, I woke up to that New York Post headline and I put, stop the canoodling. Well, now, I had to, luckily down further, they did explain what canoodling is.
2: Oh, did now, they?
1: It is not, as one of our listeners said, does it mean we're using two canoes at once? No.
2: Making pasta in a canoe?
1: No. It's got nothing to do with cooking. I said canoodling. Okay. It was a smooch fest. They had a smooch.
2: Oh,
1: so canoodling was a smooch fest.
2: That's gross.
1: In Central Park.
2: That's gross.
1: So the New York City lawyer caught canoodling with his much younger colleague in a Central Park placed on leave. Apparently, I remember one time there was a no fraternization. You know, some companies would have that.
2: Fraternize
1: with anybody.
2: Right.
1: Apparently, in New York, it's canoodling.
2: You can't canoodle.
1: Yes.
2: What if you come from a long line of canoodlers? You know, it could be part of someone's culture.
1: What if you're a Clinton canoodler?
2: Hey, I'll tell you right now.
5: I love that.
2: I did not canoodle with that woman.
1: Oh, yeah, you did.
2: Oh, yeah, you did.
1: It wasn't what Fauci was doing yesterday. That is not canoodling.
2: The relationship between Rand Paul and Anthony Fauci contains zero canoodling. Canoodling.
1: Yes, no canoodling.
2: None. Not even close.
1: So,
2: maybe they should slow dance. The
1: New York Post obviously is a tabloid, but they do serious news articles, and really were one of them. You know, Miranda Devine and others there at the New York Post broke some great stories. We talk about censoring and everything else.
2: Right.
1: I forgot what the name of her book.
2: Laptop from Hell?
1: Yeah, Laptop from Hell.
2: Yeah,
1: exactly. So they do some great work, but I can't imagine sitting in there and, you know, did the writer come up with that, or did the editor say, this isn't hot enough? And, of course, I'm thinking an editor in a white shirt tie with a cigar, and you can't really have a cigar inside of a building anymore.
2: Yeah.
1: And they may be all working from home on this, but I'm sitting there going, all right, like, that's not hot. It's not hot enough. Not hot enough. We got to get another adjective in there. You know, New York lawyer caught kissing a younger colleague in Central Park. They're not supposed to fraternize with each other. Come up with a different adjective. What do you got there? Smooch fest? Now, put that in the sub-headline. Give me a canoodling.
2: Yeah,
1: canoodling.
2: I need a canoodling there. Well, that's John Mulaney, stand-up comedian, who's very liberal, but also makes a great point about the New York Post. He says, you know, they have certain things. Like a tot is a child. An angel is a child who's been the victim of, a bad guy. They use the word, by the way, there were two stories recently they used the word tot in. What did they say? What was the other one? Scumbag or something like this. A hero is anybody who does their job, basically. All these things. They've got this whole terminology at the New York Post that they use. And it's written, though, if you think about it, if you go back and look at what they have covered, I'd say Miranda Devine on, right? There's still a lot of tabloid-type stuff that's in there.
1: Oh, yeah.
2: They're mostly real stories. I mean, real things. But the way that they, you know, phrase things is kind of interesting. But since the Miranda Devine thing, since the getting kicked off of then Twitter, having their Twitter page blacked out, basically just you had to, what were they asking them to do? Print a retraction or something? I forget what it was, but they were banned from the New York Post Twitter account was banned. And it went on for far too long. That was before, of course, Elon Musk bought it. They've done very good work. And that included Miranda Devine.
1: Oh, yeah. Yeah, that was, you know, it was their article that was censored by Twitter at the time.
2: Yep. No, that and you saw everything that, you know, that's gone on with Facebook and everything else. There, if this wasn't a power grab, I don't know what was. And Fauci was a big part of it. This is, you know, this is the problem. They don't care. The left doesn't care. Did it almost work for them? Yes. Did they control people's movements? Yep. Did they control people's language? Yep. And they almost got away with it.
1: Meanwhile, the U.S. retaliates against Iran. I was reading here one post, and Mark Levin, our colleague Mark Levin, responded to it. It says, Iran isn't even pretending to play along publicly with the possibility of a deal. Iran is also flexing that if that it and not the U.S. has control of the pace of any military activity, and is flouting Donald J. Trump's claim that Iran asked the U.S. to stop the military campaign. He responds, we either finish off this genocidal regime now or we'll have to later, when it'll be more difficult and casualties will be higher and left to future generations. The moral position is to destroy the regime now. And I've always agreed that that's what we should have done from the very beginning. What Trump is doing, I have no idea. What are his impressions every day that he is getting to say the stuff that he has said, which has made his own most loyal influencers on social media go completely quiet.
2: Well, it's
1: because you don't have Democrats defending how they're fighting. Excuse me, you don't have Democrats. You don't have Republicans defending how he is fighting this war. You had when you had Senator Kennedy come out the other day and say, you need to talk to us and tell us what's going on. Every single day, yesterday was another blah, blah, blah day. Well, yeah, you know, they called me and they said, please don't attack, but we're going to do it. Don't even say that.
2: You're not hearing much from anybody else in his cabinet.
1: No. No, nothing.
2: That's a problem.
1: Yep. And like I said, the criticism the last couple of days from conservative publications was the munitions aren't the problem.
2: Right.
1: That was leaked from the administration. Administration isn't denying that they leaked that. And after they leaked it, the president denied it.
2: Right.
1: But we know it's out there.
2: Right.
1: And so it's just like, you know. So we attacked last night. Do we stop again? You know, the president said the other day, just the other day, we mentioned it yesterday, he said, well, they really want a deal. It's just not formal. Don't say that. Stop it. Nobody's paying attention to you anymore.
2: Nobody wants a deal with Iran.
1: Right.
2: There's no way they'll abide by any deal. Everybody knows that. Move on from the deal.
1: Yeah. It is frustrating right now. It really is.
2: I just don't know why except for the, you know, political ramifications, oil going through the roof and everything else. That's going to hurt him at the midterms, but nothing is going to change. Here's the thing. The marketplace is still judging it the same with uncertainty.
1: Mm-hmm.
2: The mission has to be finished. It has to be completed.
1: We are Red Eye Radio.
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0: full immunity. Speak freely. Nothing's going to happen. You're going to walk. He's not going to do it. He's not going to do it. That's not who he is. He wants to be the victim. He wants the left to coddle him as a victim. He's just another victim of Trump and Trump's administration, and he's going to ride that into the sunset. And that's how all of this is going to end.
1: The problem with this case is he really doesn't have any Democrat, not one, defending the substance of the allegations from the Republicans, because the substance of the allegations, of so many of the allegations, is in his own words and emails.
0: Yep. Yeah.
1: And his staff's,
0: right,
1: you know, email. They're, it's documented. It's not Republican allegations without something to back it up. And the something to back it up is not an enemy of Fauci. Fauci's biggest enemy when it comes to evidence
0: is
1: Fauci.
0: His own words.

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6: A framework for peace. I'm Deborah Valentine, Fox News. President Trump announcing on Truth Social that he's, for now, canceling a major attempt.

0: Back on Iran. Fox's Chanley Painter with the latest from New York.
1: He posted on social media claiming Mideast allies reached a rough framework for a peace deal, and because of that, the U.S. will hold off on ordering new strikes. Trump added the emerging deal would include the immediate, complete, and total opening of the Strait of Hormuz and an end to Iran's nuclear threat. He goes on to say Israel joins him in the pause in strikes, which remains contingent on being able to rapidly make a deal. President Trump had reportedly been planning new attacks on Iran that could have taken place as soon as this weekend. But again, those plans are now apparently canceled after Middle East allies reached the outlines of a deal to end the war with Iran.
0: The Associated Press, citing a source, said that Saudi's Crown Prince Mohammed bin Salman urged President Trump against escalating the conflict with Iran over concerns fresh strikes could cause Tehran to attack Saudi Arabia and other Gulf countries. U.S. embassies in the Middle East are still urging Americans to leave the region, saying the Iranian regime is unpredictable. The powerful OPEC plus oil cartel meets in London today as the Middle East conflict continues to affect supplies.
2: This group of oil-producing countries includes Russia, Iran, and Saudi Arabia, but not the United States. Together, they decide how much oil to pour on the market, and that can affect prices everywhere. Reuters reports seven countries will pledge to increase output by 188,000 barrels a day, but hopes of a big drop in the price will be affected by plans to pause increases in the fall. Oil prices are relatively high at the moment because of the effective closure by Iran of the Strait of Hormuz, through which one-fifth of the world's supply usually transits. Jonathan Savage, Fox News.
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0: A major cyber attack targeting water systems in at least seven states. U.S. officials believe Iran is the likely culprit. Fox's Madeline Rivera reports.
6: The FBI says these malicious cyber hackers were able to change the passwords and IP addresses of the systems that operate and monitor these water facilities. The agency says they've received reports of loss of pressure and flooding, which can allow untreated groundwater to seep into the pipes. The FBI did not mention which seven states were affected. It comes, though, on the same week that Minnesota officials warned of a coordinated cyber attack on the water systems of 30 Minnesota communities. Water safety was not impacted, but the incident does highlight the vulnerabilities of critical infrastructure. The reports, including from the New York Times, that per U.S. and state officials, this may have been the work of Iran. The FBI is dismissing that for now, telling Fox they're not currently blaming Iran as they work to identify a culprit.
0: 30 water facilities in Minnesota were breached. President Trump blaming Minnesota officials for the cyber attacks. Minnesota's Governor Tim Walz says the president knows who's responsible. The family of a hero lifeguard in California is finalizing plans for a trip to the Oval Office. Fox's Chris DeMeo with this report.
7: The White House has contacted the family of 16-year-old Ryder Williams after President Trump vowed to honor the rookie lifeguard. Ryder became an overnight hero on July 25th when he saved a drowning 10-year-old boy from pounding surf. The president extending the invitation after a video of Ryder's dramatic rescue at Seabright Beach went viral, saying he plans to welcome the teen and his family to Washington, D.C., and personally present him with a high civilian honor for his heroism. Chris DeMeo, Fox News.
0: The Los Angeles Dodgers landing two-time reigning American League Cy Young Award winner Tarik Skubal in a monstrous deadline deal. MLBA Skubal has played for the Detroit Tigers since 2018. I'm Deborah Valentine. This is Fox News.
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12: 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Gary McNamara and Eric Harley talk about everything from politics to social issues and news of the day. Whether you're up late or you're just starting your day, welcome to the show from the Relief Factor Studios. 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
13: All across America, we are Red Eye Radio. He is Eric Harley and I'm Gary McNamara. Give me a fifth. What do you got over there? Give me a fifth.
14: On the advice of my lawyers, I hereby plead the fifth.
13: By the way, I was wrong.
14: Well, you said it the other night. You thought, well, what reason would he have if he's got the pardon, right? Why would he not talk? And then, of course, we know.
13: Well, the major reason was I figured his ego would want to make him defend himself, because if you looked at his face during the hearing.
14: The thing was, he had to kind of keep his nose down while Rand Paul was going over everything. Mm-hmm. Because you could tell he was, and at certain times his eyes just popped up, which I'm thinking he wanted to scream out. Now his lawyer started to say something, you know, when Rand Paul wrapped it up, then his lawyer, you know, just got all mouthy and was already told not to be sitting at the table.
13: Right.
14: And he kept talking, and then removed, and I think that was part of a show for the lawyers. They want to be the victim, you know, oh, I'm going to get thrown out. And his other lawyers were there. He still had the use of his lawyers. But, no, I thought maybe his ego would have him popping off, you know, and doing a Colonel Jessup, you know.
13: Mm-hmm.
14: You can't handle gain of function.
13: There were a lot of interesting moments. This was my favorite.
14: Yeah.
13: All right, you ready? All Here
14: right.
13: we go. All right.
15: Mr. Fauci, do you know who David Shertler is?
16: On the advice of counsel, I respectfully decline to answer based upon my rights under the Fifth Amendment to the Constitution.
15: Fifth Amendment of the Constitution. What does the Fifth Amendment of the Constitution say?
13: Now consulting with his lawyer here.
16: On the advice of counsel, I respectfully decline to answer based upon my rights under the Fifth Amendment of the Constitution.
15: No, I'm just asking you what it says.
16: On the advice of counsel, I respectfully decline to answer based upon my rights under the Fifth Amendment to the Constitution.
15: I'm going to give the Constitution to my aide. He'll bring it over to you so you can have it for future reference. I think it's something that every American should know what the Constitution says. Do you know who wrote the Fifth Amendment?
16: On the advice of counsel, I respectfully decline to answer based upon my rights under the Fifth Amendment of the Constitution.
13: So there you go. I figured it was his ego. I think a couple of things. First, let me just find this here, because there's two things I think are important, and then there's 1,000 other things that we want to bring up. Well, okay, I'm exaggerating. There's more than 1,000. And I just happened to see this in National Review, Charles Cook, where I went, okay, where's he going here? Fauci makes the case for SCOTUS's decision in Slaughter. The SCOTUS case on Slaughter was where they said, no, Trump can fire people that are bureaucrats that are under him.
14: Right.
13: And writes about how important that is, that, you know, in a day and age where bureaucrats have so much power, you know, you and I can go back and look at the EPA, where the Supreme Court shut them down and said, you don't have the power to do this. Congress did not do it. that they came back and said, bureaucrats cannot take a law from Congress and say, we think it means this unless it specifically means that. And yeah. So this Supreme Court has sort of, you know, shut that down. And I just want to read a couple of things here because it really, really is interesting. It said, unlike the revolutionary utopians in France and in Russia, the framers of our Constitution understand that human nature is immutable and that it is imperative that our institutions attempt to channel its vices rather than to enable them. Because ambition was inevitable, they reasoned it ought to be harnessed and used to counteract ambition elsewhere in the system. Thus, power in America was to be separated. We've spent a lot of time talking about the separation of powers on the show over the last couple of years when the Democrats and the DSA now get rid of the Senate, put the presidency and the Supreme Court under the House. Well, what you saw yesterday is the point he's trying to make. Power in America was to be separated, and each of the branches within the fractured system was to be held directly accountable for its actions. The progressives of the early 20th century had no time for this insight, believing that it empowered the unworthy and created chaos within the system. As a result, they looked outside of the ordained three branches to the bureaucracy, which they wished to fill. Okay, this thing is popping all over the place here. I'm looking at the bureaucracy, which they wished to fill with brilliant, detached, learned figures who were set apart from politics. In their estimation, the best system was one in which the substantive decisions of the state were made by the experts who were unsullied by the electoral process. This is great. The problem with this, other than that it is completely incompatible with the Constitution, which is not the suggestion but the law, is twofold. First, this is the most important point, and we have brought it up so many times. First, there is no such thing as a brilliant, detached, learned figure who is set apart from politics. And second, the electoral process is the means by which we reach those who have power over us and demand that they correct course. Anthony Fauci believed himself to be, quote, in his own words, the most famous and talked about person in the country, end of quote. And he may have been right. Had he been a singer or an athlete, that would not have been a problem. But he was not. He was a prominent bureaucrat with a great deal of influence over our lives. It is probably unavoidable that we will have people within our we'll have such people within our government. But if we wish to live in a republic, we ought to insist, as the Supreme Court increasingly has, that they are treated not as immortal philosopher kings, but as the temporary employees of the figures whom we are able to reprimand and remove. That's beautifully written by Charles Cook. Well, that's a couple of beautiful paragraphs.
14: And it goes to that article that I read, and I remember I read it on a plane, and it was in the final months of the Obama administration. And it warned that it wasn't the positions that required Senate approval. It wasn't so much his cabinet as it was people that he was hiring throughout the bureaucracies that he had created. And they estimated hundreds, thousands, they really weren't sure, to the extent that basically the like-minded individuals, the radicals, mm-hmm. are so deeply embedded. This is why, and people ask, well, you know, this is like you and I will probably, you know, we have both come across people that are just completely unaware, but then they'll go, oh, well, wait a minute. Trump was president then. Yeah, we know. Because this was the problem going in. When you go in and you fill that bureaucracy, even if they're not the head of a department, even if they're not at the top of that list, if they have any decision-making power or influence whatsoever, It becomes extremely dangerous when you have so many radicals that are essentially embedded throughout. And that article estimated that it would take years, maybe decades, to root them all out. And by then, more radicals would be replacing them. So it would be this ongoing thing. We have seen this. We've seen this with deep state. We have seen this. And, you know, you and I aren't the kind that rail against deep state, but we know what has happened. We know what happened with the FBI under Comey.
13: Yeah.
14: We know about the Russian hoax. We know the details. Most Americans just kind of tuned it out. And you saw Harvey, what's his name, over at TMZ. You know, but just shut up, Harvey. You know, stick to taking pictures of of Julia Roberts, would you?
13: Yeah, you haven't been doing your job. Where's the picture of Sean Penn?
14: Yeah.
13: Let's go back four years.
14: Nobody cares if you're a lawyer. But that doesn't, that whatever your opinion is what matters. And it's a very uneducated opinion that he threw out there.
13: That's the second point, and then we can just go hog wild. I thought about this coming in. I went, I probably could talk about this for 100 hours straight because there's so many things to look at. But that's one, which is why it's imperative. You know, that's why Slaughter was so important, where it said, no, Trump can fire them.
14: Yes.
13: Doesn't matter if you think they're doing a great job or a bad job.
14: Right.
13: The elected officials of the people are the ones that run this country.
14: Exactly.
13: And I will say this. When I first became a radio talk show host or was paying attention to what was going on, you know, I would watch the Sunday morning news shows and I would see the politicians. And again, I was, you know, whether it was going through college, even in my 20s, even into my early 30s until I became a talk radio host. And then there was an evolution in me when I realized they're all full of crap.
14: Yeah.
13: At one point, right. A politician, I don't care on either side, they're full of crap.
14: Right.
13: Now, I tend to vote for the party that hopefully is a little bit less full of crap than the other one. But completely, one thing that I have learned, there are very few geniuses or extremely smart people that I should look up to because of their intellect and critical thinking skills in Congress. And I used to think, and Dad warned me, Dad warned me a long time ago, another quote that I don't give, you know, as much credit to my father as I should. He said, what you're going to find out in life is people get a title and they believe they've got an infusion of brains.
14: Yeah.
13: Wonder where he came up with that one. I wonder if he heard that somewhere. But
14: your dad has that engineering mind. It's analytical. It's that kind of analytical approach. You know, my dad has said, you know, a few things and I'm always thinking to myself, man, that's a, you know, my dad made, you know, we watch our dads make these brilliant points throughout our lives. Now, of course, we have to come out of our bullheadedness when we're young and become mature to fully understand them. but he's right. John McNamara's contributions to this program, by the way, are legendary, solid, and part of the very foundation of our 21-plus year history.
13: And probably the things my father have said are the things that are most regurgitated back to me by exactly. Our great listeners.
14: Right.
13: It's like, your dad said this and your dad said that. And it's funny because that's how you know that someone, you know, they'll write on Twitter or email, whatever, and they lead with my father's quote.
14: You know, my problem, the only issue I had with my dad being a cop is he would sit me down in the dining room, you know, where nobody was. It wasn't at dining time. He would sit me at the dining table, and then he'd go, hey, can I get you some water or something? And I'm like, well, wait a minute, this is an interrogation. Do I need a lawyer?
13: Can I get you some water?
14: Can I get you some water?
13: Are you okay?
14: You know, you need a cigarette break? I'm 10, Dad. I don't smoke, as far as you know.
13: This is Law and Order, criminal intent.
14: Yeah, but, you know, it's the whole thing. It is. People think, you know, well, it must be. Look at how we played the audio cut yesterday, the little montage of how the liberal activist media treated Anthony Fauci.
13: Right.
14: You know, we hear tomorrow is your birthday, but today we get the presence of your time. Oh, my gosh. If I had said that out loud, I would have stopped and said, you know what, everybody, that was stupid, and I quit. I'm going to go do something else for a living because I shouldn't be doing this. Yeah, it sounded moronic.
13: I can't work for this program anymore.
14: I can't be in public anymore after saying something so moronic. But we saw that treatment, and we saw him. We now know, and his diaries, and by the way, you got to follow Rand Paul. He's putting all these memes, these diary entry memes and everything else on his thread on X of Fauci. But it is, we now know through all of that, that this, it was ego. I could tell. I saw today there was, you know, I don't know how many body language experts. You know, he was pleading the fifth, but the body language is like, okay. But we've seen that actually from him for years. We knew. We could see them. We could see him from early on. I didn't trust things that were coming out because the contradiction. And then other doctors, well-respected doctors from around the globe, wanted to have a discussion, and it was shut down. It wasn't some guy on Facebook. It was other doctors that were saying, wait a minute, we need a different approach.
13: Right. And, you know, that was part, when you think about it, that's what led, you know, the censorship there, I think, was the,
14: permission structure?
13: It was the permission structure, I believe, to censor the Hunter Biden laptop. That created the culture of censorship.
14: Yeah.
13: That, okay, it's all right to do it because the censorship came from the pandemic is so great that what the bureaucrats say, what Fauci said, is the same as if, Moses came down with the Ten Commandments.
14: Yeah, right.
13: And these are the Ten Commandments instead of. This is a bureaucrat, a medical bureaucrat in the government that, just like everybody else, anything they say should be scrutinized for the truth.
14: Yeah.
13: And that's what you saw yesterday. And this gets to the second point that we will hit next. We are Red Eye Radio.
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0: We are Red Eye Radio. He's Eric Carling. I'm Gary McNamara. Which brings me to our second point, then we can go through all the other points, everything that that you and I both want to bring up on this. Because the second point sort of relates to the first point, which is the separation of powers and that Fauci was a bureaucrat. And we don't put anybody on a pedestal at all. Mm-hmm. No one. Mm-hmm. That's basically the only defense you saw from Democrats yesterday. There was no one. I didn't see anyone take what he put in his diary and attempt to justify what he said in public.
1: No one did that.
0: That's how you know it was basically exactly what they said. Worship the bureaucrat. Do not question the bureaucrat. He led us through this terrible time. Let's not get in, you know, to what he actually did.
1: Right.
0: You know, or he did this good or he did that good. Therefore, we're not going to talk about anything else that he did that might have been bad.
1: Right.
0: And so if you did this right, and I'm thinking, yeah, that's how we deal in society. Well, you know, that was a great priest. Great priest for just, you know, a half century. And just the fact that, you know, the priest abused boys, you know, why are we focusing on that instead of all the good things that the person did?
1: Well,
0: that was basically what you got yesterday from the Democrats. I didn't see one anywhere. And I searched anyone to say, here's what he said here. Well, here's how you can resolve with what he said in public over here, as opposed to what he wrote in his diary or was saying in private over here, or actually what was happening with the doctors and the panels that he was talking
1: to. Well, Tim Walz made that very same excuse for somebody here recently. You judge them based on their worst day. We shouldn't judge them based on their worst day. Remember that
0: illegal
1: whole thing?
0: Immigrant, the rapist.
1: Yes.
0: Right.
1: We shouldn't judge them by one bad day.
0: Raped a child, right.
1: Yeah.
0: Wow.
1: Yep.
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1: And I'm Gary McNamara, along with Eric Harley. Coming up, more on, I'm going to say, Fauci's testimony. 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
2: All right.
1: Fauci's Fifth. 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
1: All right, let's hear some of Senator Hawley and his back but no forth.
3: Yeah, right.
1: It was no back and forth. It was a back and fifth.
3: Yeah.
1: Between him and Fauci yesterday. Here we go. All right.
4: Thank you, Mr. Chairman. Well, nothing says honesty like taking the fifth, huh, Doc? Let's try something. What day of the week is it today?
5: On the advice of counsel, I respectfully decline to answer based upon my rights under the Fifth Amendment to the Constitution.
4: What color tie are you wearing?
5: On the advice of counsel, I respectfully decline to answer based upon my rights under the Fifth Amendment to the Constitution.
4: What color is the carpet in front of you?
5: On the advice of counsel, I respectfully decline to answer based upon my rights under the Fifth Amendment to the Constitution.
4: Let's just get one thing straight. You don't have any rights under the Fifth Amendment because you've been pardoned, as you very well know. As the Supreme Court has been clear for a century and more, Brown versus Walker, 1896, when he has been pardoned, he may not stand upon his privilege. You know that. Your lawyers sitting behind you now shifting nervously in their chairs, they know it. This isn't about the Constitution. This isn't about the law. This is about contempt. Contempt for this body and contempt for the American people. But I think I know why you're doing it. It's because you don't want to answer questions. It's because you did all kinds of terrible things. It's because during the pandemic, you got rich, didn't you? You got rich while people were dying, hundreds of thousands of Americans, over a million in the end, and you were getting rich, and not only were you doing that, you were using federal employees with taxpayer money to apply for and solicit cash prizes for you personally. Cash prizes totaling over $1 million. You did all of that during the pandemic, didn't you? That's a question.
5: On the advice of counsel, I respectfully decline to answer based upon my rights under the Fifth Amendment to the Constitution.
4: You remember Greg Folkers? Who was that?
5: On the advice of counsel, I respectfully decline to answer based upon my rights under the Fifth Amendment to the Constitution.
4: Your chief of staff is the answer. Do you remember Patricia Conrad? Who was that?
5: On the advice of counsel, I respectfully decline to answer based upon my rights under the Fifth Amendment to the Constitution.
4: She was your personal assistant. And what were these individuals doing in the depth of the pandemic in November of 2020 when millions of Americans were suffering from COVID? What were they doing? I tell you what they're doing. Folkers was on your behalf soliciting and gathering information for a cash award. Let's look at it. We've got his email right here, right over my shoulder. Folker says, I'm working on this nomination for the Dan David Award for Fauci. We need to beef up the COVID part. Do you have language in the can that you could share that delineates how we responded in new ways to COVID? He sends this to multiple federal employees. What was the Dan David Award? Do you remember, Doc?
5: On the advice of counsel, I respectfully decline to answer based upon my rights under the Fifth Amendment to the Constitution.
4: It was a $900,000 cash award. $900,000 cash award. And he got it because he used federal employees to get it. And this wasn't the only award, was it, Dr. Fauci? In fact, you applied for and received at least 8 other federal cash prizes on federal time using federal employees and federal resources. Here they are over my shoulder. Besides the Dan David Award, you've got the Partnership for Public Service. You've got the Adelson Prize. You've got the Smithsonian Award. You've got the National Academy of Medicine's Award. You've got the CDC Foundation. In fact, you turned your staff into a full-time application machine. You actually wrote to people and said, do you think maybe I'd qualify? And you got cash for all of this. And it wasn't just 1 or 2 employees, was it? In fact, you used 8 separate federal employees on federal time using federal resources to solicit cash awards. Isn't that true?
5: On the advice of counsel, I respectfully decline to answer based upon my rights under the Fifth Amendment to the Constitution.
4: Here they are right over my shoulder. Here's all of them. The people that you use, federal employees, so that you could go and get cash money. And the most hilarious part is that you weren't content to even dragoon them into applying for all of these cash awards. You then had them go out to the ethics agencies and ethics watchdogs and demand that you be able to get the money. That's right. We've got it in your emails. Your staff and employees on federal time using federal resources, being paid with federal dollars, are soliciting cash for you. And then they're turning around and saying to the agency, we don't want just an answer. We want to get to yes, because Fauci wants the money. He wants it. We want to get to yes, and yes takes time. This is your chief of staff again, using federal email to pressure the agency's own ethics people so that you could get money, so that you could get rich. And it violated the law, didn't it, Dr. Fauci? Didn't it? It violated the law, didn't it? It is a question. You can answer. Go ahead.
5: On the advice of counsel, I respectfully decline to answer based upon my rights under the Fifth Amendment to the Constitution.
4: Federal law, as you very well know, prohibits the solicitation of cash awards or other personal benefits for federal employees. And it certainly prohibits using your own employees to do this. 5 CFR section 2635-205B. It says it right there in black and white. You cannot use federal resources, federal dollars, federal employees, federal offices, federal email, federal time to solicit cash awards. And you did all of it. And the worst part is thousands of people were dying while you were doing it. You were supposed to be the nation's doctor and you're playing one on TV. But this is what you were doing with your time. Isn't that true?
5: On the advice of counsel, I respectfully decline to answer based upon my rights under the Fifth Amendment to the Constitution.
4: Yeah. Yeah, I can see why. I can certainly see why. You know, what I can't quite figure out is that why you were so obsessed with it, because you're already rich. I mean, and your scheme worked here. I mean, your net worth now is north of $12 million. You got over $1 million in cash awards during COVID, during a 12-month, 24-month span during COVID. $1 million you knocked down in cash money using federal resources. Now you're worth more than $12 million. You've got a pension that in its first year paid out north of $400,000 a year. 1 million people dead, you're getting rich. 1 million people dead, you're using federal employees to get cash awards for you. 1 million people dead, and you're here taking the fifth because you don't want to admit that what really happened in all that time was a multi-month, multi-year course of self-dealing. Isn't that true, Dr. Fauci?
5: On the advice of counsel, I respectfully decline to answer based upon my rights under the Fifth Amendment to the Constitution.
4: Yeah, well, silence is admission. And here's the real thing. At the end of the day, it wasn't just about the money, really, was it? It was really about a power trip. I mean, through all of this, you want to be the most famous scientist in the world. You were so focused on getting every award and every drop of cash that you could, all because you wanted to be on TV. You wanted to be the sun god of science. You wanted to be the guy who was in charge of it all. You wanted to lambast Trump. You wanted to make sure that nobody else stole your spotlight. You wanted to be the guy. You had time to sit for In Style magazine. Here's what you were doing with your time. You could sit for In Style magazine, but you can't answer questions for the American people. You could sit for In Style magazine, but you're here taking the fifth. You could sit for In Style magazine and get $1 million in cash awards. But now the cat's got your tongue. I bet he does.
1: By the way, Fauci's lawyers, even afterwards, did not directly answer any of Hawley's accusations and the emails that appeared after it at all. Even the lawyers afterwards didn't say he was, you know, full of crap or whatever.
3: Right.
1: That did. And a lot of people, those accusations that came out were new and fresh. And that the look, if you're watching that, the look on Fauci, you know, going back and forth. Because what you're talking about is, you know, you had a staff out there raising money. I haven't heard any of the staff. I haven't heard the lawyers. Anybody refute those accusations that, and we know Josh Hawley, even though I disagree with him on economic issues a lot, I believe he can be a populist economically. On issues like this of integrity in government, I've never seen him make accusations or lie about what he has, you know, in those particular emails.
3: Right.
1: And so I just thought that that was, you watch that, because that gets outside, you know, that gets outside a lot of the accusations that we're talking about. You know, why was Fauci, you know, promoting the censorship of doctors that had different opinions? Why was he saying one thing privately and another thing publicly? And this gets into something that Americans hate. You mean you made money off of this?
3: No, that's one of the things. In fact, one of our listeners wrote me the other day and said, look at his pension, over $400,000, yeah, which Josh Hawley mentioned. And you just heard that in the audio cut. And it's commonly shared all over the internet and has been for years, you know, since, you know, everybody learned of his pension and what it was going to be. And now you look at a situation where, again, the American people deserve the truth. This was to save his own marketability. He had zero reason to plead the fifth. None. And we'll see where the DOJ goes, you know, with any investigation. I don't know, you know, how far they're going to get. But he has zero reason to plead the fifth. And his ego never, never had him backing down before. But this shows you right here. So what's the difference? The difference is the diaries. The difference is his own writings,
1: right,
3: that no one can deny.
1: Right. Everything is not the Republicans making an accusation,
3: no,
1: that isn't being backed up with the emails that he and his staff actually wrote.
3: Right, exactly.
1: And that's the problem that he has, because you make a great point. And the only thing the lawyer said was yesterday was that he had a legitimate, you know, a Fifth Amendment case. I don't believe he does.
3: I think he does.
1: The only thing that you could make is it isn't Congress that gave him the immunity from prosecution. I don't think it makes a difference, though. Congress doesn't have to do it because Biden already did it. Now, unless he is afraid that the auto pen and that could eventually overturn, his pardon. But
3: that's
1: the fact,
3: a good point. Yeah.
1: But the fact is right now, it, you know, it exists. But, and I don't know if Congress come back and go, well, look, we're going to give you, you already got it from Biden, but we'll give you immunity from prosecution for those things you did. You need to testify now.
3: I think he won't do it. And I think he'll be reluctant.
1: Yeah.
3: And he's going to stall all the way through.
1: But that's where you get to contempt of court.
3: Yeah, exactly.
1: That's where you get to contempt of court.
3: That's where you put him against the wall.
1: At that point.
3: Yep.
1: We are Red Eye Radio.
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6: The U.S. holding its fire. I'm Chris DeMeo, Fox News. President Trump posting on Truth Social last night that he's canceling the attack on Iran for now, as a deal must be made quickly, and that he made the decision after Mideast allies had reached out to him about ending the war. The president added that any new deal must include the immediate and total opening of the Strait of Hormuz and the termination of Iran's nuclear threat. The president also saying that I have agreed for the future benefit of the world and likewise the survival of a successful and prosperous Iran to cancel the attack. At least three people are dead and seven injured in a shooting at an In-N-Out restaurant in Twin Falls, Idaho yesterday. The shooter was found dead by police. An investigation continues. 6 months after Nancy Guthrie was kidnapped from her home in Arizona, her family continues to hope and pray for her safe return.
7: Now the Pima County Sheriff is releasing two ransom notes. The first note that was sent February 2nd says this in part, quote, "We will be holding her for a maximum of 7 days. You will need to send Bitcoin in the amount of $4 million before 5 p.m. on Thursday, the 5th,

0: If payment is not received, the ransom will be increased to $6 million USD, which will need to be paid by 5 p.m. on Monday the 9th. If payment is not received by the last deadline on Monday the 9th at 5 p.m., she will be killed. A second note sent days later said this in part, quote, "Guthrie family, we did not fully grasp the seriousness of her physical condition. We never intended to hurt her. That was not our intention. She perished shortly after she was taken. We want your family to know this and hope you all can find peace. We are truly sorry."
1: That's Fox's Chanley Painter. The L.A. Dodgers landing two-time American League Cy Young Award winner Tarek Skrubel from the Detroit Tigers in a monstrous deadline deal. The Tigers get prospects. Skrubel has played for Detroit since 2018. 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
1: The body of a missing 10-year-old girl was recovered out of the Passaic River, New Jersey, on Friday night after she and two other children first entered the water on Wednesday.
6: Family and an entire community's hearts sinking a bit deeper into their chests after hearing that the body of that 10-year-old girl was recovered here into the Passaic River. It was a couple in one of these residential buildings along the river that spotted something that appeared to be a body in the Passaic. The recovery of this little girl's body comes just two nights after she, along with a 10-year-old boy and another 11-year-old girl, went playing at a nearby park before they came over to a boat launch and entered the water. The strong current following a storm pulled all three children downstream. The 11-year-old was able to get out of the water. The 10-year-old brother of that 11-year-old, who officials say helped save his sister, also sadly drowned.
1: Fox 5 New York's Richard Giacobis. A migrant in the U.S. illegally is being deported for the third time after causing a hit-and-run crash in Maryland that killed a U.S. Marine in 2017.
7: The father of Lance Corporal James Walden III is reliving the pain of his son's senseless death from nearly a decade ago. Now finding out the illegal immigrant who was convicted of the hit-and-run is set to be deported a third time when he should never have been in the country at all, even before he killed his son. Walden's son, 21-year-old Marine James Walden II, had been stationed at Fort Meade and was considered a heroic soldier prepared to sacrifice for his country. But his young life was cut short in 2017, killed on a winding road while riding his motorcycle by the reckless driving of Martin Martinez Balinas, who's now 38 years old and in ICE custody.
1: Fox's Lauren Green. A sightseeing plane carrying tourists crashes into a field in Peru yesterday, killing 13 people. I'm Chris DeMeo. This is Fox News.
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4: folks. Doug Smith and all your friends here in Renfro Valley, Kentucky, greeting you from the old barn today. Come on in and have a seat and make yourself comfortable. You'll catch us here every week about this same time, same place. A tradition that's almost as old as the settlement itself. It's a few minutes set aside to sing some good old songs, share some memories, talk about what's going on all around and down here in the valley. 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

It's that time of year again. Local county fairs popping up. It won't be long before the youngsters go back to school. Well, let's get going with our opening song. So gather around the old parlor organ. And if you know the lyrics, jump in and help us sing.

We had a mighty big time with Michael Combs on Friday night and Daly and Vincent on Saturday night. Now here's what's coming up on down the road. The Everly Brothers Experience on August 9th. John Connolly on August 10th. Clay Walker on August 11th. Magnolia Boulevard, Bourbon Branch, and Sonora May on August 16th. Dylan Carmichael on August 17th. And Tracy Byrd on August 18th. Jimmy Fortune and T. Graham Brown on August 23rd. Lone Star on August 24th. And Steve Earle and the Dukes on August 31st. 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Birthday and anniversary time now. Roy Brothers celebrates a 75th birthday on August 5th. Mr. and Mrs. Virgil Ginky of Albany, Minnesota, and I hope I pronounced that name right, celebrated a 61st anniversary on August 2nd. And Miriam Pratt of Muskegon, Michigan, celebrates a 96th birthday today. We want to wish all you folks a happy birthday and happy anniversary from all your friends here in Renfro Valley. 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Send them to Gathering, P.O. 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Or you can email them to gathering@renfrovalley.com. And we must have them 8 weeks ahead. Now here's the home folks.

Long about this time of year, country folks start making preparations for the county fair, a custom we inherited from European countries. Settlers in these parts are mostly of Anglo-Saxon descent, and English literature and folk songs are full of references to the fair. A time to celebrate summer, good crops and good times. Naturally, we rebellious Americans had to put our own twist on the idea, but it's really something, the old county fair.

The first county fair here in Rockcastle County was the Broadhead Fair in 1896, later given the title Little World's Fair, and it really wasn't much of a joke. It was a major event, winning the title of best county fair in the state several times. For some reason, local fairs rise and fall in popularity, but good ones like this one always come back. A few skeptics question their merit, but hard-working country people need something to look forward to, an inspiration to raise the best livestock, the best field and garden crops, and some crops are a little bit hard to protect.

Old-timey county fairs always had a watermelon stand, as well as those serving lemonade, ice cream, and other goodies. There were competitive games for children, sack race, three-legged race, wheelbarrow race, broad jump, just to mention a few. Rural schools would compete against each other, horse and mule team pulling contests, horse shows and races, cattle, hog, and sheep shows. Oh, there was plenty of excitement. Bigger fairs had a brass band that entertained the crowd between events. Mr. Lehrer said Rockcastle County's first brass band was organized in 1869, with George Severance serving as bandmaster. Long about the middle of the afternoon, there'd be a free act, as they called it, usually something like you'd see in a circus, a high wire, or maybe a trapeze act that left the local girls swooning for weeks to come.

A clown often added a touch of excitement to the doings. He might be of the homegrown variety, or maybe one who had worked in various circuses and struck out on his own, for whatever reason. The clown was always a mystery. His very appearance made him different. But the question in everybody's mind, what's he really like? Well, a story goes, a man came to see a doctor one time, complaining of being deeply depressed. The doctor suggested that he see a show on the outskirts of town that had the funniest clown he had ever seen, and the laughs would do him good. The patient sadly told the doctor, "I am that clown."

County Fair time also serves as an informal homecoming. It's perfect for the city cousins, the chance to get in another trip before school starts, a chance to load up on fresh fruits and vegetables. It's amazing how much can be packed into a fishing boat. Time to do some visiting during a week when they're not apt to get pressed into helping with the farm work. Heading for home is such sweet sorrow, hating to leave family and friends, yet knowing that they've established their own nest.

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We're just off I-75 next to Mount Vernon, Kentucky, 50 miles south of Lexington. So come visit. 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

0: Your morning is busy, so we'll keep it brief. 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
1: I'm Ann Thomas. Congratulations to the 2026 Women Who Lead class. Julie Ishak, Michigan Medicine Chief Nurse and Operations Executive, leads 8,000 nurses, and she says nursing is a calling.
2: It is a difficult job that these nurses are doing, and they do it with compassion, they do it with love, and they do it with purpose.
1: Special thanks to University of Michigan Health, Von Voigtlander Women's Hospital, for supporting Women Who Lead.
0: This is Michigan Voices. The people who make Michigan great, and the places they call home. Here's Marie Osborne.
3: Faith is one of the most personal matters for any human being. Is it okay to talk publicly about faith? What will other people think if I do that? Founded and facilitated by Christ Church Cranbrook, Faith in Detroit aims to empower Metro Detroiters to tell their stories of faith and then to share them publicly. The founder of Faith in Detroit joins us this morning, and the director, Father Bill Danner of Christ Church Cranbrook. Father, thank you so much for talking with us today.
4: Thank you so much. So wonderful to be with you.
3: So our parents told us it was not polite to talk about politics or religion. So what has changed that? Is it social media?
4: Oh, that's a good question. I mean, obviously, being told that kind of thing when you're growing up, I think it's the attempt is, of course, to make a connection with other people beyond politics and religion, which is a very good impulse and a very good instinct, because we are more alike than different. But I think that we pay a price when we don't talk about our faith, and also when we don't talk about our values together. I mean, I think what happens with social media is you tend to fall into echo chambers, right? And you tend to fall into people who only think the way you do. And that stokes things, and it also gets things more polarized than it might be. So talking about our faith and talking about even our values that guide us in the public life, these are important things for us to do.
3: So talk to us a little bit about the founding of this group, Faith in Detroit. Why did you want to do this? And tell me what the group exactly does.
4: Well, the beginning of this is that I came to Detroit in 2014, and I moved here from Canada. And I had been working in Canada with the Truth and Reconciliation Commission there about the residential school system in that country. And what I found when I was doing that kind of work and other work that I was doing is that hearing someone's story was critical to both that individual's healing, but also to having a more complex and beautiful connection that cuts across a lot of the things that keep us apart. Stories close the distance. When we hear a good story, we can feel closer to that person. And so when I came to Detroit, my church is involved in the wider community a lot, and I pushed that a bit over the past year, decade. And I found myself listening to a lot of stories, and the stories are the way in which these connections are built. And one of the stories that I heard about Detroit when I was moving here is that this is a place of rise and ruin. It's a place that had this gloried past that is not necessarily still in its present or its future. And what I discovered when I got to know the people of Detroit is they are actually people of resilience and resurrection. And the more and more I leaned into that, the more stories I heard, the more ways in which I've seen my city as a different place than I was initially led to believe. And I believe that we're constantly dealing with this in Detroit. That master narrative, if you will, of rise and ruin can make us into a nostalgic city rather than a city of the present and future. And the present and future of Detroit is built out of people who have a deep faith. It takes a lot of faith to buy a building and hope to turn it into something powerful for the social good, as so many developers have done in Detroit in the last decade. Mm-hmm. It takes faith to keep a nonprofit going against all odds, in the midst of cuts to resources, because you have a mission. And when you have a mission, you have to proceed. You have to continue to do your work. It takes faith for communities of faith to continue to be salt and light in the communities they're around. And all of that work is built up from individual stories of faith. And oftentimes, these stories of faith have major transition points where someone comes to realize that they're not alone, that they belong, or that they can lean into something that's more powerful than they themselves are on their own. And I want to listen to those stories. And we have beautiful partners that we're working with as we listen to those stories and lift them up.
3: You talk about Detroit being, the stories are of resurrection and resilience. And really, is that not the cornerstone of Christian faith, is resurrection and resilience, right?
4: I really believe so. I really believe so. That I tend to be someone who really focuses on the resurrection, which means that God can redeem everything. And God redeems our best days and our worst days. God redeems the times in our life when we were flying high and the times of our life when we were lying low. God can redeem moments of great suffering. And that, to me, is one of the key teachings of the Christian faith that we have to keep in mind.
3: Yeah. So tell me how the organization works. Do you have group meetings? How do you intersect with the public?
4: So we are rolling out many different ways of doing it because we have many different collaborators. So right now our main collaborator is Detroit PBS, and we have given them part of the grant that we received from the Lilly Endowment to do the incredible work. We are gathering stories at major churches in Detroit. So we did our first story gathering at Fellowship Chapel, which is a remarkable church led by Wendell Anthony.
3: Mm-hmm.
4: We next went to Church of the Messiah, which is an incredible church led by Barry Randolph. And next month, we're going to be at the Shrine of the Black Madonna, and we're going to be with Bishop Chewy and the community there. We wanted to begin with these super distinctive, representative churches of what faith in Detroit is. And we're going to be spreading that out and moving through. I think we have on our list is Central United Methodist Church, which is right downtown. So we're going to be moving through these faith communities. But that's just one part of it. What we're also hoping to do, and we have a wonderful relationship with an artist group that's based in New Center, we're going to be doing an encounter map, which is going to try to gather and map stories of faith throughout the districts of Detroit. And this is combined with a rather beautiful artistic move. We're going to have not just an app where people can plot their stories and tell their stories, but we're also going to have pews that we're going to put in each of the districts of Detroit. And those pews are going to be marked by the people who sit on them. And then we're going to gather them together for a final time of storytelling. We're also working with Detroit Opera, and our hope is that we're going to gather together all of these stories, and we're going to try to think through what are the driving themes and the real stories we want to boil down to. We're going to write an opera that's going to be a Detroit-based opera on faith and tell that story differently. We're going to be working with Oakland University. We have been already working with them on a journal called Faith in Detroit, which does short flash memoirs. So the people that would come in, and just to step back for a second to bring you through the ecosystem we're trying to build, we want people to be inspired to tell their story. We want people to tell their story, and we also want to give them opportunities to tell their story differently. Some people can tell a story great when they're talking to you over a cup of coffee, but they also want to write their stories well. So we have an opportunity with the Oakland University Center for Public Humanities to do that work with our new online journal, Faith in Detroit. And we also want to create opportunities for people to see their neighborhoods differently as marked by that encounter map. And then we're also working with a creative startup called Storymaker, and we are going to be doing a significant documentary that we're going to focus on bread in Detroit. So we're going to look at a couple of people that are doing beautiful work with bakeries and creating creating job training and providing opportunities and providing, of course, beautiful food. And bread is kind of a beautiful metaphor for us in our faith. Almost every religion has a major place for bread in it. That's sacramental, as it were. And then there's the kind of mission of bread, of helping people to see that their skill in baking bread is something that can carry them through life, and it can also be a way in which we can meet together and have socially empowered businesses. So that's just a snapshot of what we're of the different partners that we're working with. We also have we have our own nonprofit here at Christ Church Cranbrook called the Cranbrook Project, which closes the distance between the cities and suburbs of Metro Detroit through music programming. And we're having a concert series called Story, Song, and Spirit. And it's going to be wonderful. It's going to be about 8 times a year. And we already had Corey Henry, a Grammy-winning musician. He had a beautiful, beautiful album last year called Church, and he came and performed. So it's hitting people from every angle to build a kind of ecosystem of storytelling. I should probably mention, I apologize, I was deeply inspired to do this work by Satori Shakur at the Secret Society of Twisted Storytellers, which is a Detroit-based storytelling collective, which is one of the most remarkable things that we do in this city. I was given the great blessing of actually telling my story on the stage there, and to be shaped by Satori Shakur, who's one of the great treasures of the city.
3: Yeah, I've heard of them and the great work they're doing, and it sounds like you're covering the waterfront. Before we let you go, let me just ask you this. So Detroit has a rich immigrant history. We have a global immigrant history, but we also have immigrants from the South. Does it really follow that faith also would be strong and diverse here in Detroit as well?
4: It certainly is. And it's my hope to continue to expand that because even though I come from a Christian perspective, and our initial grant that we've received for this is geared to lift up Christian stories, I'm also focusing on the fact, and with great encouragement from the Lilly Endowment, that interfaith engagement is a Christian practice.
3: Yeah.
4: That's something that people tend to miss, right? But interfaith engagement. Jesus was always, all the time, interacting with people who didn't believe the way he believed, right? And so that practice is key. So when we do our bread project, we're going to be including a Jewish baker and a Muslim baker because we want to define that story there. I also want to say none of the stories, you can't listen to a story without listening to the journey that storyteller has been on. When I listen to Black storytellers of a certain age, almost all of them have been touched not only by the Great Migration up to Detroit, but by all of the displacement that happened within Detroit that has caused its own challenges and traumas that storytelling tends to heal. And if I were going to say one last thing, and I apologize for going on, but it's that to tell a story is to heal, and to listen to a story is to love. And when you tell a story and listen to a story, you knit a social fabric that is powerful. And I see that happening already in the great city of Detroit. It's my great privilege to be able to lift up that as one of our greatest gifts that we offer each other is to tell our stories.
3: Yeah, to tell a story is to heal. That's very profound and very true, as we know from personal experience. Father Bill Danner of Christ Church Cranbrook, the founder of Faith in Detroit and the director. You can get more information about Faith in Detroit at faithindetroit.org. Again, that's faithindetroit.org. Nothing but the best to you, Father, and all the great work that you're doing in our community.
4: Thank you so much. I'm so grateful to be on here, and I'm a great admirer of yours. So thank you for doing the work you do.
3: Sometimes the best conversations come right from the kitchen table. You can ask our next guest, whose idea of helping foster children was born from a kitchen table conversation, and it grew into a vital nonprofit. We are welcoming in Teresa Toya, the founder of Friends of Foster Kids. It's in Macomb County. Hi, Teresa. Glad you could join us today.
5: Hi, Marie. Thank you. Happy to be here.
3: So tell me, how did this conversation start?
5: My daughter, Jessica, who was a foster care caseworker through DHHS in Macomb County, came home during the economic downturn after Christmas and said for the second year in a row, her children received nothing at Christmas. And I was in awe because I said, Jessica, that can't happen. And I said, my friends and myself will gladly take your children and be able to build them a Christmas next year. And when children don't receive anything or they feel that they're forgotten, they lose hope. So can't let that happen. So that's where it started. And then we did 47 children that year. Last year we did 1,532.
3: Wow. Wow. And that you started in what, 2006? Did I remember correctly?
5: Yeah, out of my house in 2006, and we moved into donated spaces then beginning in 2008.
3: Wow, that grew pretty quick. I think, well, because I think this is the kind of thing that touches people's heart. I mean, this is really no child should feel that they are forgotten ever, much less at holiday time. So tell me, how did you like take the first steps to establish Friends for Foster Kids?
5: Well, we became a nonprofit, and after we started helping with the Christmas program in Macomb County, there was a beautiful article written about us in the Macomb Daily, and we had an abundance of donors contact us and want to become involved and take a child at Christmas time. And as long as I had donors, I was going to match them up with a child in need. So we reached out to Oakland County, who did not have an organization like ours either. And we took all of their children. They had 450 still to give out that year and try to find support for. And I took 50 at a time, and give me 50 more and 50 more. And that's how many donors came to us through the Macomb Daily. So that was a wonderful wonderful thing.
3: Wow.
5: So that helped with our growth. And Wayne County kept calling us and saying, we need you. We need help. And so finally, when we found a dedicated space that we were leasing, and we took on Wayne County.
3: Wonderful. So I think our listeners need to understand that when a child is in foster care, like your daughter worked for the state, that when a child's in foster care, they get the basics, but they don't get all these extra things that really all children have, like you give your own children. So these things are not a given.
5: No. They received $35 to be able to provide a Christmas for a foster child, wherever they're placed.
3: Wow. Okay.
5: And so that does not a Christmas make. We all know that. There are many gaps of unmet needs in the foster care system, and the traditional resources do not fill them. So a lot of the issue is that we have to look for compassionate people in the community to help us be able to fill those unmet needs. So it's not just Christmas time. It's when they come into care that there's immediate need for clothing and whatever else that the children may need moving into a new environment, or the aging out children with support for household necessities. We even provide matching funds for kids for purchases of vehicles and their first 6 months of insurance, things of that nature.
3: Wow. So, I think that, again, when children go to foster care, aren't the foster parents the ones that are designated and selected? Are they not there to be able to help meet those needs? Or is it just that they don't have the funds available to get, like, extra pairs of underwear or socks or boots or things of that nature?
5: Yeah, all of that, actually. There are resources out there, but it's not very organized. So that's where we come in, because we help with providing those resources or showing them where other resource can be found.
3: Yeah. Let's, Teresa Toya, founder of Friends of Foster Kids, let's give our listeners an idea of how can they get a hold of you. Is it best to do that through the website?
5: The website is good. Yep.
3: Friendsoffosterkids.org. Is that correct? Friendsoffosterkids.org.
5: Yep. And like us on Facebook, and you'll be well informed about what is happening daily through our organization. You'll be in touch with any. You can help in many ways. You can help by attending any of our fundraisers. You can help by coming in and volunteering. We need all the hands of angels we can get. You can help by taking a child's wish list at Christmas. We do needs lists for graduates that are graduating from high school and moving into independent living environments, whether they're going off to college or moving into independent living. They're all moving off on their own, and we need to help them successfully move into their future with the tools that they are going to require to make that happen. We provide mentoring. So if you're interested in being a mentor to a foster child, we provide life skills courses. We have where we teach financial literacy and how to cook, how to grocery shop. We try to put all the tools that these children could need to become self-sufficient in life.
3: So listening to you talk, I know you raised children. I've raised children.
5: Oh, yeah.
3: This just sounds like all the stuff that families provide their kids every single day. We did it without thinking, right, for our kids. But when there are children who don't have that family unit to surround them, all these things fall through the cracks. And they're vital. When you said car insurance, yeah. I just remember when our kids started to get into that age where, yikes, it isn't just the vehicle, it's the car insurance. We got to get that out there now, too. So it's all those things that as a family unit you think of, but for these children, it's just not there.
5: That's right. Because through no fault of their own, they've all experienced trauma, loss, and just uncertainty. They don't have the stability there in their life like our children all had. So everyone can make a difference in some way. They can step in and be able to reach out and help to make their life a little bit easier.
3: Mm-hmm. Again, you can go to friendsoffosterkids.org. That's friendsoffosterkids.org. We're talking to the founder, Teresa Toya, who says this organization started with a simple conversation with her daughter at the kitchen table. She worked with foster children and talked about how the kids did not have the things that they needed. You know, you've been at this a little while. What did you learn about the system, and what did you learn about helping kids in need? What are some of the lessons you've learned?
5: Well, that's the reason that I keep doing this. I will never stop, because you meet the children and you see the difference that you make, and they all say thank you because you made me know that I'm not forgotten, that I do matter. Of course they matter, right? So we've got to keep making that happen. And our goal is, I know that we can't save every child, but we can definitely make a difference in the lives of one or two or ten or dozens. We've helped thousands since we've began. Mm-hmm. And I know that when an entire community comes together, we don't just change one life. We change a generation, right?
3: And you change a community, really. That's yeah. a fact, because when you deal with that many children in a community. So you started in Macomb County. You mentioned Wayne County. How many counties do you work in right now?
5: And Washtenaw. We're taking Washtenaw called, and we're going to be hitting them as well. So, yeah, it will go wherever. I never say no.
3: That's the first rule of a nonprofit, is you never say no.
5: Never say no.
3: Yeah, always, well, we'll figure that out when we get. You're kind of doing the dive, and then you're trying to figure out how you're going to do the dive, right?
5: You have to.
3: So you, and all of this happens out of your one warehouse, correct?
5: Yes, it does. Yep, we're located in Shelby Township. We purchased a building. We're making mortgage payments on a building, right? But it's our own building, so we don't have to move anymore. We're not at the whim of a landlord, so
3: yes.
5: That's a plus. And we're able to be here and function and build things. We have a prom room upstairs where all the girls can come during prom and homecoming and select their own brand-new dress with tags. Donated, we got 400 donated from Macy's for prom, and we've been having boutiques from all across Detroit metro area donate dresses ever since. So we've been very fortunate with that. Brand new shoes, all of the hair accessories, makeup, jewelry, the evening bag, it's beautiful. And then the boys, we take them and meet them at Milano Taylor in

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1: 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Teresa Toya, the founder of Friends of Foster Kids, what an amazing, amazing story. 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And it's friendsoffosterkids.org, friendsoffosterkids.org. 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Teresa, go ahead.
0: Maria, I have one more thing I need to say. It's not just me. I'm not the organization. It's all the beautiful angels that come and work here and volunteer on a day-to-day basis that make this all happen. They all have that heart. They all for this mission, and they all deserve all the credit.
1: And I want to just briefly tell our listeners that before we started, I said, what's your position? I need to be able to identify you. And you said, well, yeah, I'm the founder, but you know what? I'm just a volunteer. And I've never heard someone say that has founded an organization like this. So it's clear to me that you really want the limelight to be on the kids and your fellow volunteers. So
0: amen.
1: That just says a lot about you, Teresa. Thank you for joining us, and good luck to Friends of Foster Kids. Sounds like a fabulous organization.
0: Thank you so much.
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3: I'm Ann Thomas. 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
7: Strikes paused. I'm Deborah Valentine, Fox News. President Trump announcing on Truth Social that he's for now canceling a major attack on Iran. Fox's Chanley Painter has the latest from New York.
8: He posted on social media claiming Mideast allies reached a rough framework for a peace deal, and because of that, the U.S. will hold off on ordering new strikes. Trump added the emerging deal would include the immediate, complete, and total opening of the Strait of Hormuz and an end to Iran's nuclear threat. He goes on to say Israel joins him in the pause and strikes, which remains contingent on being able to rapidly make a deal. President Trump had reportedly been planning new attacks on Iran that could have taken place as soon as this weekend. But again, those plans are now apparently canceled after Middle East allies reached the outlines of a deal to end the war with Iran.
7: The Associated Press, citing a source, said that Saudi's Crown Prince Mohammed bin Salman urged President Trump against escalating the conflict with Iran over concerns fresh strikes could cause Tehran to attack Saudi Arabia and other Gulf countries. U.S. embassies in the Middle East are urging Americans to leave the region, saying the Iranian regime is unpredictable. The powerful OPEC plus oil cartel meets in London today as the Middle East conflict continues to affect supplies.
9: This group of oil-producing countries includes Russia, Iran, and Saudi Arabia, but not the United States. Together, they decide how much oil to pour on the market, and that can affect prices everywhere. Reuters reports seven countries will pledge to increase output by 188,000 barrels a day, but hopes of a big drop in the price will be affected by plans to pause increases in the fall. Oil prices are relatively high at the moment because of the effective closure by Iran of the Strait of Hormuz, through which one-fifth of the world's supply usually transits. Jonathan Savage, Fox News.
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0: Neil McDonough portrays Jesus. 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
2: A major cyber attack targeting water systems in at least seven states. U.S. officials believe Iran is the likely culprit, Fox's Madeline Rivera reports.
3: The FBI says these malicious cyber hackers were able to change the passwords and IP addresses of the systems that operate and monitor these water facilities. The agency says they've received reports of loss of pressure and flooding, which can allow untreated groundwater to seep into the pipes. The FBI did not mention which seven states were affected. It comes, though, on the same week that Minnesota officials warned of a coordinated cyber attack on the water systems of 30 Minnesota communities. Water safety was not impacted, but the incident does highlight the vulnerabilities of critical infrastructure. The reports, including from the New York Times, that per U.S. and state officials, this may have been the work of Iran. The FBI is dismissing that for now, telling Fox they're not currently blaming Iran as they work to identify a culprit.
2: 30 water facilities in Minnesota were breached. President Trump blaming Minnesota officials for the cyber attacks. Minnesota's Governor Tim Walz says the president knows who's responsible. The family of a hero lifeguard in California is finalizing plans for a trip to the Oval Office. Fox's Chris DeMeo with this report.
4: The White House has contacted the family of 16-year-old Ryder Williams after President Trump vowed to honor the rookie lifeguard. Ryder became an overnight hero on July 25th when he saved a drowning 10-year-old boy from pounding surf. The president extending the invitation after a video of Ryder's dramatic rescue at Seabright Beach went viral, saying he plans to welcome the teen and his family to Washington, D.C. and personally present him with a high civilian honor for his heroism. Chris DeMeo, Fox News.
2: The Los Angeles Dodgers landing two-time reigning American League Cy Young Award winner Tarik Skubal in a monstrous deadline deal. The MLB ace has played for the Detroit Tigers since 2018. I'm Deborah Valentine. This is Fox News.
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6: On this Sunday morning, we've picked up a problem on I-75. I-75 southbound at 8 Mile Road, an accident blocking the two right lanes. So please plan on delays, watch for authorities on the scene. And MDOT giving us a heads up, I-94, the eastbound exit ramp to Woodward Avenue, shut down. We're not sure when that ramp is going to reopen, so just avoid it. And I'm Lorna Stevens, WJR, traffic and weather first.
7: A flood watch is in effect through the afternoon. The storms that move through today will produce some heavy rain at times with a high of 77 and then clearing overnight with a low falling to 61 and a sunny Monday with a high near 80. From the Weather Channel, I'm meteorologist Jeff Maher on 760 WJR, where Michigan comes to talk.
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5: 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Veterans, who they were before the uniform, who they became in service, and who they're becoming now. 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
11: It's not very often that a guest comes on, you know, that truly, truly moves you in the sense because of how
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12: On today's episode of the Veterans Blueprint, Janae Sergio. And I think what you're going to find out is that, you know, with the show that we have, it's a lot of it is very intentional about who the guests we have on, because, you know, we are promoting a positive lifestyle for veterans and their families. We want to educate, we want to empower them, you know, and I'll be honest with you, today's guest, I mean, I don't care if she's a female veteran, male veteran, whatever. I think regardless, she's just a powerful, stabilizing, positive figure within the veteran community. And so it is a complete honor to have you on the show today, ma'am.
20: Thank you. And I appreciate the kind words. That's kind of what the intention is just to be a positive role model for our community and to help lead people to healing and to respecting the work that we do.
12: Yeah, I love it. And, you know, I did this by design. So I grew up on a little Indian reservation up in the UP, and it really shaped me in the story that I've been able to tell, because, you know, the military shaped me, where I grew up shaped me, and I am not going to presume that that's the case with you. And Mark, thank you for writing her name down. I really appreciate it. And so I would like to know a little bit more about who you are, where you grew up, and really what shaped you into becoming the human being that you are, if you're okay with talking about it.
20: I am. So I actually had a really tough upbringing. My mom was a single mom. By the time she was 21, she had 3 daughters. And when I was 16 years old, I grew up in a home where there was a lot of neglect, abuse. There were men coming and going. Mm-hmm. Unfortunately, there was also some sexual abuse in there. And when I was 16 years old, she ended up dropping me off at a homeless shelter in Hollywood, California, Jesus. Where I spent 2.5 years avoiding attempts to lure me into sex trafficking, drug addiction, and just trying to figure out how to change my story, which in a place like Hollywood, California, that's a lot more difficult to do than one would think. It's expensive already for people who have a job, let alone a teenager who's trying to go to high school and then at the same time work. And so at 18 years old, I was introduced to an opportunity to join the Navy. I had no idea what the military was, but that was an opportunity for me to change my story. And so I went ahead and took it. But difficult life, and I think that's what shaped some of the grit and the perseverance, but more specifically the empathy and the drive to help bring people to healing. Because a lot of us as veterans, we come into the military like yourself, right, with stories. And then sometimes those traumas that we may not have worked through as children are compounded with our military service. And when we get out and we start working on that, we tend to work more specifically on what the experiences we had in the military were. And I neglect to go back and work on some of those childhood experiences as well that are still shaping our life to date.
12: You know, and I'm glad you mentioned that too, because I one thing that really resonated with speaking to you and learning more about you is how you turn that pain into purpose. If you were able to, you know, give some advice for some of these, you know, younger veterans that may be going through a similar situation, you know, what would that be? Because, I mean, I can't even imagine being dropped off by a parent into a homeless shelter and the pain that, you know, you must have went through. And I mean, I know it doesn't matter, but I mean, I just want to say sorry. No child, no kid should ever have to go through that.
20: I appreciate that. And it kind of lends to some of the like institutional betrayal that you experience in the military, where a lot of veterans are experiencing trauma related to having that safety net that they relied on and then experiencing some sort of institutional betrayal where it didn't come through for them like they needed it to. It's very similar to what I experienced as a child, right? That safety net that I needed, that I relied on, and then just having that ripped away from me and me having to be out there on my own and figure it out. And so unfortunately that did compound for me. And what I will say by way of advice is one of the things we do when we get out of the military is the first thing is just finding that community again. A lot of times as veterans, we will start to isolate because we feel like once we get back out into society, people can't relate to what we've experienced. And so first thing is to kind of try to find that community. And many veterans, we're purpose-driven. We have servant hearts. That's why we joined the military. And so sometimes we think the way that I'm going to sift through that pain or maybe push that pain down is to get back out and to start helping others. But if we haven't worked on our own healing and our own issues, it actually oftentimes comes out more as projection. And so rather than we kind of avoid our healing and we avoid working on our issues because we're just going to go out and we're going to help everybody else, and we're just projecting. And when we do that, it may actually be hurting those people as well because you're keeping them stuck in that victim mindset or that victim state. So the recommendation I would make is there's so many incredible healing communities in the veteran space right now. I mean, it is just so much fun to watch how many organizations are standing up these opportunities. And the one that I work with, Grunt Style Foundation, is one as well, where we bring veterans out of isolation and then we introduce them to these various healing modalities. Go find that. Go find those healing modalities that work for you. Explore different ones because the one that you think might work may not. And start working on your healing. Take care of you so that when you're ready to start giving back and helping others, you're doing it from a healed space instead of a space of projection.
12: Yeah, and we've been able to kind of peel back the layers of the onion to talk about where you're at in your life now. But we're going to take a quick break. But when we come back, we're going to talk about her journey through the military. And I think that's going to be a very powerful story.
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21: In a city where basslines move like traffic down Woodward Avenue, a young Detroit musician picked up his instrument and never looked back. By the age of 17, after graduating from Cass Technical High School and studying at Interlochen Arts Academy, he stepped into an audition that would change his life. He didn't just land the gig. He earned a place in John McLaughlin's groundbreaking Mahavishnu Orchestra, helping push jazz fusion bass into new territory. performing with artists like Frank Zappa and Jean-Luc Ponty. Yet no matter how far he traveled, his roots remained firmly in Michigan. Back in Detroit, he became more than a performer. At Cass Tech and beyond, he dedicated himself to mentoring young musicians, teaching not just technique, but what it means to build a life in music.
0: My name is Ralph Armstrong. We'll be here tomorrow, 8 to 11 or so. So tell your friends, tell your mother-in-law. God bless you. We hope to see you soon.
21: A Detroit native, an Interlochen artist, a Mahavishnu Orchestra alumnus, a mentor to generations of Michigan musicians, Michigan's own Ralph Armstrong.
0: Thank you all.
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12: Jhené Sergio, your story is so powerful, and I think it's going to help so many people. And I know that, you know, people that walk in the shoes that you've walked in can either go down a path that's positive or a path that's negative. And anybody that follows you on your social media account or just, you know, kind of, you know, in your life truly understands just how positive you are in the community. And I'd like to take a second to talk about, you know, what was your life like in the military? Let's be a little fun for a sec. Talk about, you know, what's basic training look like for you? Because everybody's experience is very unique.
20: Yeah. Well, and it's kind of funny you say that. So I came in, I ended up actually getting a waiver to come in because I couldn't get my high school diploma.
12: Oh, really?
20: And so the Navy, I'm one of the few people who got a waiver. And so if you want to get a good laugh out of my experience, when I came in, I got this waiver. So I didn't have a high school diploma. And I thought I was supposed to stay for an extra week in boot camp in order to get my GED. So I'll tell you, before I get to that part, a little bit about boot camp. Because I was homeless, like living in homeless shelters, you have to like really earn your place. Like you can't just be in the homeless shelter and just stay there. You have to like clean. There's a lot of hardship that goes along with it too. So as I would like see people like crying and complaining about like the little things they would do, I would get frustrated with them. I was like, dude, toughen up. Like you've got a roof over your head. You get free food and you're getting a paycheck. I'm like, what are you complaining about? This is nothing compared to what I went through. So for me, boot camp was kind of easy, and it was a little bit annoying to me to see some of the people who were struggling because I was like, you must have had a really easy life. But to fast forward to the GED part, because that's really the funny part of the story. When I went to boot camp, I let them know I had come in the Navy. We have what's called undesignated rates. I was so desperate to get off the streets that I just took this undesignated rating, which meant that I was going to have to wait 2 to 2.5 years to actually get like a real job, like an actual they call it a rate in the Navy, but it's MOS for the other services. But while I was in boot camp, I let my RDCs know about this, and they were compassionate to my story, and they ended up getting my entire career shifted from boot camp, and they put me into an A school for a storekeeper rating. So this meant I went right out, and I was able to start my career as a storekeeper. However, because we did that, we all forgot that I was supposed to get my GED. So now I go on, I go to A school. I'm actually ranked number one in my class, and I get stationed on an aircraft carrier, the USS John C. Stennis out of San Diego, and 9/11 happens. We go to war. So here I am, 19 years old, one of the first to deploy after 9/11 in support of Operation Enduring Freedom. We're out in the Persian Gulf. We are in the middle of war, and at the same time, they brought some college instructors on so that people could take courses while we were deployed. So I try to sign up for these courses, and they're like, you forgot something. We all forgot that I didn't have a high school diploma.
2: Oh.
20: And by now, I'm an E5. So I'm an E5 on an aircraft carrier trying to take college courses at war. Don't even have a driver's license. And we're like, yeah, you kind of need to take your GED test. So while we're over here launching bombs, I'm sitting on the mess decks taking an 8-hour test to get my GED.
2: Yes.
20: So kind of a unique story. I don't think anyone else has had that experience where they got that far without even a high school diploma in the military. So I'm grateful for the Navy for having helped me with changing my story and being able to really like get that education. Of course, I went on to use my GI Bill and had a successful career following. I will add that, of course, there were some hardships that I experienced, and that's why I do the work that I do now, because there were some challenging things that I went through while I was in the military that I had to work through, and therefore I'm still very empathetic to people who go through those as well. But overall, changed my story, and I'm grateful for it.
13: I mean, it's absolutely incredible hearing the story of persistence, that not even with the childhood trauma that you went through, but even once you are in the Navy, not having your GED or not having that high school diploma, you're still able to achieve. But you mentioned some of those other difficulties that you faced while you were in the Navy. For some of those, could you elaborate a little bit more on that?
20: Yes, this is a little bit about what launched my work into advocacy. When I came in the Navy, and this was back in 2000, so this was before there was any kind of like sexual assault prevention courses and any of that stuff. I had only been in for a few months, and I joined the Navy looking for a family, and so I was able to kind of like let my guard down and really trust everybody around me. Unfortunately, while I was in A school, we were invited onto a MWR military-sponsored trip to Mardi Gras. And so I paid for the trip. We went on a bus. We get out to Mardi Gras. And they ended up combining all of us into more of us into a room than we were supposed to. It was supposed to be like two to a hotel room. They ended up putting like five of us to a hotel room. Somewhere in the middle of the night, after everybody had been drinking, one of my shipmates, somebody from the trip, entered into our room and sexually assaulted me while I was sleeping. Mm. I woke up in the middle of the night. I made a huge scene about it, asked for the chaperone to come into the room and call the police. When that happened, he basically told me, if we call the police, they're going to know that you were drinking and they're going to kick you out of the Navy and you're going to go back to the streets where you came from. So he silenced me right there in the moment. When I got back, somebody reported on my behalf. We went through the process and they kind of used the fact that I didn't go through with that report against me, and he ended up getting away with what he did. The institutional betrayal I felt on top of the sexual assault by one of my shipmates just made it a more challenging for me to serve throughout the years, because I lost that trust of those who are standing to the right and left of me, which is what we're supposed to do. And so that, you know, along with being sent to war at just 19 years old and some other instances that kind of align with those two, were a lot of challenges that I had to overcome throughout the years. And I'd say that's where, when I talk about the projecting after I got out of the military, even while I was in the military, actually I ended up taking an instructor position so that I could protect women from experiencing what I had experienced.
2: Yeah.
20: So when I got out, my advocacy, a lot of the work that I did was just me projecting, like, I want to make sure they get justice because I never got justice, right? I want to make sure that this person gets exposed, because the person who did this to me was able to go on, and who knows with his career, with no consequences. So there's this balance where we talk about, especially with military sexual assault or sexual trauma, it removes the honor from the uniform, because now you look at everybody around you wondering if it's somebody that could do that to me. And so it kind of removes some of that honor from the uniform when that happens.
12: Yeah, I wrote something down earlier that you had mentioned, institutional betrayal. Mm-hmm. And I'm not a female veteran. I don't know what it's like to be betrayed by somebody like that. But it's very powerful that you were able to go into that instructor position. I mean, if you feel comfortable, if not, we don't have to talk about it. But I mean, I would, that's an issue in the military. You know, sexual, some of the things that happen to female veterans in the military are just completely appalling. I mean, why is this happening? I mean, can we shed some light on that?
20: Absolutely. And I'll start with when I went up to be an instructor, it was really to offset that power dynamic. It's kind of similar to a teacher and a student, mm-hmm. right? You have the instructor and the recruit. So there's a power dynamic, and the power imbalance creates a position where recruits can't say no, mm-hmm. or they have to kind of follow along with what's happening. It's very similar to a teacher, student, or any type of, you know, at a church, you know, the pastor and the youth, or whatever it is. So how it continues in the military is because right now the statistics show that we have a less than 2% conviction rate for those who are accused of sex crimes in the military. Less than 2% are convicted. And that's only for those reports. So about 36,000 members have experienced some sort of sexual assault or sexual harassment when they're in the military. And to dispel some of the polarization that goes along with that, 16,000 of those are men. And so this is actually an all of us problem. About 33% of those who report a sex crime against themselves, you know, that somebody had committed one of those against them, about 33% of those experience some sort of retaliation. Mm. And one third of women who report that they've experienced sexual assault or sexual harassment are pushed out of the military within 7 months of making that report. And typically it's on some sort of, other than honorable discharge, like typically it's like because of a mental health, because they start kind of pushing them into that mental health clinics and stuff like that. So the message that we're sending is, if you experience a sex crime, you have a 33% chance of getting kicked out if you report it. But if you commit one, you have a less than 2% chance of being convicted. And then you get to go on and continue to serve and promote, where you can then go and protect other predators. So in our advocacy, we've worked really hard. And a lot of times, you know, this was because the commander had the authority to determine whether or not the case would go to court-martial. And in many cases, they would find ways to kind of point to the victim or to say, you know what, this person has an amazing career. They're worth more to us than letting them go. And so we're going to fight to keep this person in. And so a couple years ago, we worked towards getting an executive order passed that pushes all major crimes to the Office of Special Trial Counsel. So it removes the commander's decision authority from whether or not these major crimes, to include sex crimes, would go to court-martial. And so we've seen some improvement over the last couple years since that executive order was signed, but there's a whole culture shift that has to happen. And I think it typically revolves around the two perceptions. The first perception is that this is only an issue that happens towards females, and the second perception is that females are a little bit less valuable when it comes to lethality than males. And so those two make it less of a priority than if we're not working, or than other issues in the military.
12: Yeah, and you hit the nail on the head, you know, the cultural shift and the perception. And, you know, what I'm really excited about is to be able to talk more about your advocacy after leaving the military. We're going to take a quick break, but we'll be right back.
2: 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Here's Lloyd Jackson.
4: When someone struggles with addiction, it's easy to focus on the drugs or alcohol. But what if substance abuse is really a symptom of a much deeper issue? Aaliyah Pasek is a physician assistant and director of addiction medicine at the Rochester Center for Behavioral Medicine, who says understanding the root causes of addiction is often the key to lasting recovery.
6: If you have anxiety or depression, getting that moment of calm will really make you feel better. But it's like dumping out a bowl of candy. Once you've eaten it all, it's all gone. And then you need more. And I found that the most common denominator for addiction has been ADHD, attention deficit hyperactivity disorder. And during the process of this disorder, there's not enough dopamine in the prefrontal cortex of the brain. So in essence, if you're not having enough dopamine, you will crave dope.
4: Pasek says recognizing those underlying issues changed the way we approach addiction treatment.
6: I think that if people understand that there was something that they were suffering from in the beginning and that they were simply vulnerable at the time and not take it to heart, it isn't a failure of character. It's not a moral shortcoming. It's an illness, and people are suffering, and people look for the easiest way they can and the quickest way to stop suffering, and that's drugs or alcohol, but that's not sustainable, and that's a very short-term solution.
4: If you or someone you know needs addiction treatment and want more information, call the Rochester Center for Behavioral Medicine in Rochester Hills at 248-608-8800. I'm Lloyd Jackson for WJR Health Watch.
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12: You know, Janae, we talked about something that's really important, you know, is what needs to happen is the cultural shift and the perception. And that just always seems to be a precursor to when you know that things are actually going to change on a major scale. And if you don't mind real quick, do you think we're there? I mean, do you think the cultural shift in the perception is there, or do we need to do something more to really highlight and spotlight that?
20: I think we've come a long way, and so I want to give credit to the institution for that. But unfortunately, over the last few years, we have seen some coordinated attempts to shift that backwards by way of people who have been put in position looking to minimize the impact of the major crimes going over to the Office of Special Trial Counsel and wanting to kind of pull that backwards. And so I think there's still opportunity for us to continue to progress this and to create a safe environment for those who are serving in the best way possible. We already know there's a lot of risks and dangers out there for our service members. And so anything we can do to kind of remove added risk, especially within the ranks, is helpful. What I'll say when it comes to like the institutional betrayal and the sexual assault, the violence within the ranks, the suspicious suicides, you know, we talk a little bit about like, we talk a lot about combat, right? And when you're in a situation in combat and you're experiencing some sort of assault or experience there, what are the first things they do? The first thing they do is they remove the threat. They get you out of that space and then they go and rehabilitate you, validate your experience, rehabilitate you, and try to get you back out into society. Well, when it comes to these experiences that happen within the ranks, it's the complete opposite. They leave you there with the person who harmed you. They minimize your experience. They, you know, don't really take care of you in the way that they would if it was a combat-related situation. And so there's still opportunity for progression. What I will say, though, is thanks to social media, thanks to people finally finding their voices and being able to understand how to correlate their experience and tell the story of their experience along with sharing facts that align with what they experienced and understanding how to properly advocate, that is becoming a growing movement in our space. And I think as a result of that, we'll see progress happening a lot more rapidly than we had 20 years ago when I had this experience, because voices are being elevated, people are understanding the data, and they know how to go out and push for change. And so the more we get people stepping up to do that, it's going to be a snowball. And I think there's a beautiful movement that's already happening.
13: So you mentioned the movement is already happening, but how do we get that snowball as big as possible and get it rolling down that hill as quickly as possible? Because I'm sure everybody out there listening would agree that this change cannot come quick enough.
20: First off, organizations like yours allowing us to use your platform to share this information and reaching the voices, it not only gets the message out, I'm sure those statistics that I shared probably haven't been shared on your platform before. So you've now just gotten this information out to many people. But then also it inspires those who want to tell their story that maybe I can come forward and tell my story. And I have a book that I wrote. It's called DD214 Warrior, The Advocate's Battle Plan. And I go through some of the processes that you can take in order to determine how you can get out and be an advocate in the space. But the most important thing, and this goes back to the work we do at the Grown Style Foundation, the most important thing is you've got to do it from a healed space.
5: Yeah.
20: Going out and doing it from a space of projection, you almost actually hurt the movement, and I've done it. I say it from personal experience. You hurt the movement that you're trying to help because you're doing it from a place of projection. You're angry. You're not able to properly share information. You maybe not be able to properly even rationalize the information because you're thinking about it from your own lens and you're not able to look at the full story. So we've got to get our veterans healed. And as we get them healed, then they can move back into purpose and they can make this change and they can do it from a place where it is well received. I hope that helps.
5: No, gosh, it helps more than you know. And I wanna say something. I wasn't gonna say this, but I feel like I need to now. I was in a very bad space for a few years of my life, and I had a friend that had dropped his daughter off, had picked his daughter up and went to a monster truck rally here in Detroit. Dropped his daughter off to her mom's house because they had just got divorced, and he went out into a park, and he ended his life. And I had been working for the state of Michigan at that time, and I was like, how can we keep these deaths from happening over and over and over? We're a state. And I started to get really jaded, and I went down a very dark hole in my life where I was part of the problem. I really was. I would say, oh, this system's broken. It can never be fixed. And it really wasn't until my wife really sat me down and she was like, you know, you could use your voice for something positive. And I think you would have more people that would gravitate towards that. And that's how Vet Life started. And I just, I want to say, yeah, you just, what you just said really resonated with me, because I think that, you know, to make a positive impact, you really have to be in the right state of mind, and you have to have healed to a certain degree. So I that did not go on deaf ears, and I don't think it's going to go on deaf ears for anybody that's listening to that today. But I didn't mean to cut you off. I just really wanted to say that.
20: Thank you for sharing that story. And I can understand and resonate with it, because there's a lot of people that I tried to help along the way that I feel like maybe I didn't. I thought I was doing the right thing, and it was with the best intention, but now looking back, I may have kept them in that victim mindset. There's a saying I learned this weekend at a healing retreat I was at, hurt people hurt people. Mm-hmm. And sometimes unintentionally, right? We're out there trying to help, like you said, but we have our jaded mindset. Healed people help people. And so getting out there and working on our healing and showing people, be an example of that healing, inspires people to also move in that direction. And you know, focusing on, rather than focusing so much on the negativity, which is something I did, I must have done it for like 5 years. It kept me in a dark place. It kept other people in a dark place. Focusing so much on that negativity keeps everybody else focused on it. When we start to go and we find ways, for example, at the Grunstaw Foundation, our focus is the legislative advocacy is ending the overprescribing of our veterans. Yeah. A lot of our veterans, 68%. of our veterans that are in the VHA system are on SSRIs and antidepressants, medications that have a higher suicidal ideation rate than if you're not on it. So we're focused on a solution, right? Bringing veterans out of isolation. Those medications keep people lethargic at home, disassociated at home, and isolated. Yeah. And so what do we expect from them, right? And so we bring them out. We get them into like a space of humor, camaraderie, where they can open up with other veterans safely about what they're experiencing, but then also just have a good time. You know, we're just a bunch of misfits. Every time I go on one of these Irreverent Warriors Silkies hikes, I look around and I'm like, we are just a bunch of misfits, but we all get each other. Yeah. And we come from all walks of life, but we all get each other. And then introducing them to these healing modalities. Some of the modalities we have, like that we introduce people at our retreats, beekeeping. You would never think a combat veteran is not going to go seek out beekeeping. But when you introduce it to them, they're like, actually, this is the thing cool. I like. This is the thing that works for me. And so focusing on some of those solutions and how we move them, it gives them the clarity, the purpose. And then when they're out helping others and advocating, they're not just focused on the problem, but they're focused on the solution. And in that solution is, how do I get this person I'm helping and advocating for also to a healed state? How do I pull them out of that victim mindset and into a healed state? And so I love that you and your wife is an usher towards healing. She's a beautiful person for being able to bring you out of that mentality and get you in this direction. And so I thank her for that, because you're making a big impact.
5: I appreciate you saying that. And I've been, you know, ingrained as much as I can with the Grunstaw Foundation or Everett Warriors. You know, good people want to work with good people is what I say. I did really want to touch on this part, because I feel like there's just a little bit left of the closure that I want people to understand. I want to say this. I wish you would have stayed in the military for like 75 years, because I feel like people like you are such a positive impact, especially in an instructor level. But can you just touch on real quick, what was that transition out of the military like for you?
20: That it was a tough transition. It was in 2008, and I actually was already getting out before the recession happened, so I didn't know what was coming. So all of that happened at the same, right? I got over out in October, and that's right when the recession hit. Everything in America shifted. So I spent several months driving from state to state trying to find a job, looking at job fairs. Mm-hmm. I had a 2-year-old daughter. I thought that I was ready, but once all that happened, I just wasn't. I was thankful that I had met with a DAV rep right before, and they helped with my disability rating.
5: Yep.
20: So that was something that was able to kick in a little bit earlier and help me with that transition. After I transitioned out of the military, though, I finally did get a contractor job with the Navy. And for 17 years, I worked my way up through the federal ranks for the DOD. Yeah. I was the budget officer for Pacific Fleet out in Hawaii, managing a $5 billion budget. And then I got moved over here to San Antonio, where I was the chief of Air Force Lodging for 6 years, overseeing the entire Air Force hotel portfolio. So I did the best I could, even though I had taken off the uniform, to continue to serve and to continue to make an impact from within. And I had a very successful transition in that way. However, about two years ago, I started going through some personal hardship, and I ended up again needing to rely on the VA for mental health support. I was feeling like I didn't want to be here anymore. Walked into the VA, they tried to give me some antidepressants, kind of sent me on my way. It was actually the Grunt Style Foundation that stepped in and said, hey, those medications are killing our friends. If you need it right now for crisis, we understand, but let's talk about it. What can we do to help pull you through this? And it was just the clarity that they gave me that helped me realize, like, oh, I just need to make some hard decisions. I don't need medicine. I just need hard decisions to be made. After all of that was said and done, I decided to resign from my federal job that I had earned and go full time into this work that I do with the Grunt Style Foundation of helping save people from following that same path that I had followed. And I will say that the advocacy I was doing was lending to that feeling as well, because I was just keeping myself in darkness. And so my clarity was just lacking at that time.
5: You know, you said something really powerful, and right before we go on break, I want to mention it. Continuing to serve after the military, after that uniform comes off. And, you know, Janae, we are going to talk about this after the break, but what you're doing with the Grunt Style Foundation is absolutely amazing. We'll be right back.
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0: Election night, the primary, 2026. 760 WJR is your home for monitoring every race. Coverage begins on election night with JR Morning's Chris Renwick and Lloyd Jackson at the desk watching the results as they come in. Then tune in post-election morning and however long it takes until the final counts are in. 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
12: All right, and we're back. And, you know, Janae, we touched on something that's near and dear to my heart because I tried to get telemental health through the VA. And this isn't a knock on the VA. Again, you know, everything I say is very positive. But I enrolled in telemental health. Somebody called me, screened me, said I was eligible for the program, and then they never called me back. And it left a sour taste in my mouth. But I realized that, you know, at the end of the day, every system is imperfect in and of itself. But something you mentioned earlier really resonated with me. And I do believe it is an issue that needs to be addressed in a positive way, which is what you do. The overprescription of opioids and medications within the veteran community and the VA. Talk about your stance on that and what, you know, what your the foundation that you represent and everything, what are they doing to try to change that cultural narrative and the perception? And I'll give you the mic.
20: I appreciate that. I would say the largest problem plaguing our veteran community right now. And unfortunately, it's just not being talked about enough. And I go back to the systemic issues, right? This is a long-standing systemic issue. So it's not necessarily an issue with just the current leadership there, but it's something that's long-standing that's a challenge for them to change. So we have a program called the War Cry for Change, and this is where we are working on bills in order to implement informed signatory consent. So Secretary Doug Collins, right when he came into this position, we had put out a statement, a press release, asking him to address the $500 million that is being allocated towards suicide prevention. Where is that going and why are the numbers not going down? And so he went around and he had done several press conferences. And during those press conferences, he discussed that less than 50% of veterans are even using the VHA system. So that's a trust issue. Why are veterans not going to the VA when that's free healthcare for them? Part one. The next thing we have addressed is that 68% of veterans who are in the system are taking these psychotropics. And as I stated earlier, these are medications that have a 3 to 4 times higher suicidal ideation rate than if you're not taking them. And many times veterans come in with issues that are not even related to mental health. It's physical pain, it's smoking cessation, and then they get put on these medications and they become suicidal when they weren't even suicidal to begin with. And I'll say that titrating off of these medications is actually even more challenging. It creates a dependency for the medication. It's not an addiction where you can just stop cold turkey. There's a dependency. And so if you try to titrate off of them, you can actually develop even worse symptoms such as homicidal, suicidal. We saw this in San Antonio at Audie Murphy when two veterans both took their lives in protest at the VA parking lot, Mark Miller and Enrique Ramos. Both of them had complained about the medications and what was happening within their brain. And we believe that Enrique Ramos was actually trying to prevent himself from killing other people by killing himself in the Audie Murphy parking lot. So right now, that's our primary concern. Yeah. We have a suicide pandemic. It's anywhere from 22 to 44 veterans a day.
12: Yep.
20: 22 is all that's being reported. Mm-hmm. But there's other suicides that are not being reported or that are being classified as something else. And so two things. One, it's literally a just a process change within the VA of the informed signatory consent. All we're asking is let the veteran know what the black box warning is on this medication before you prescribe it to them so that they have a choice.
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8: Stopping for now, I'm Paul Stevens, Fox News. President Trump saying on Truth Social he, for now, is canceling a major attack on Iran.
9: He posted on social media claiming Mideast allies reached a rough framework for a peace deal, and because of that, the U.S. will hold off on ordering new strikes. Trump added the emerging deal would include the immediate, complete, and total opening of the Strait of Hormuz and an end to Iran's nuclear threat. He goes on to say Israel joins him in the pause in strikes, which remains contingent on being able to rapidly make a deal. President Trump had reportedly been planning new attacks on Iran that could have taken place as soon as this weekend, but again, those plans are now apparently canceled after Middle East allies reached the outlines of a deal to end the war with Iran.
8: And that's Fox's Chanley Painter, the AP, citing a source who said that Saudi's crown prince urged the president against escalating the conflict with Iran over concerns fresh strikes could cause Tehran to attack Saudi Arabia and other Gulf countries as well, but U.S. embassies in the Middle East still urging Americans to leave the area, saying the Iran regime is unpredictable. Washington State Governor Bob Ferguson issuing a statewide emergency declaration Saturday, responding to wildfires.
10: I want to start by saying our state's facing a very serious situation with multiple fires, and our hearts go out to Washingtonians who are losing their homes and being evacuated.
8: Officials have issued a statewide burn ban in an effort to reduce the risk of additional fires that might be started. Vincent Pastore, best known as Salvatore Big Pussy Bonpensiero on The Sopranos, has died. He was 80 years old. The actor's career also including roles in movies like A Bronx Tale, Goodfellas, and Carlito's Way. No official cause of death just yet. 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
11: We now have a crash in our construction zone on 75 southbound at Fort Street Schaefer, an accident blocking a couple of lanes. 96 westbound, the exit ramp to I-275, an accident on that exit. It's passable, but caution advised. 75 northbound at 7 Mile Road, an accident blocking the two right lanes. 75 southbound at 11 Mile Road, another accident reported. And I'm Lorna Stevens, WJR, Traffic and Weather 1st.
12: A flood watch is in effect through the afternoon. The storms that move through today will produce some heavy rain at times with a high of 77 and then clearing overnight with a low falling to 61 and a sunny Monday with a high

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3: 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My name is Randy Cook, and each week, Greg and I sit down here and talk through some of the issues of this big step into retirement and what you're up against. And there might be a lot more there than what you think. And that's what Greg points out every single week. And what Golden Reserve does is they found those areas to help you. And we're going to talk through some of those today. There's a lot of people that want to respond to the show. They look at our video podcast on YouTube. They listen to the show. They listen to our podcast, things like that. Then they've got questions. Say, okay, what about me? I've got this question about. So if you want to ask a question on the show that we can handle right here on our YouTube channel, there's a comment box. People use that. And then you can also use our website, askgregradio.com. Just use that and you can ask a question. And this is pretty interesting. This actually comes from Shane, and he is now a client at Golden Reserve. But before he got to Golden Reserve, he was going through the same process that a lot of you are going through. And that's looking around, trying to find that right firm, that right person to help you with your retirement. So he landed at Fisher Investments, and you've probably seen it on Facebook. You can get the 99 retirement tips from Fisher Investment. And so he's looking through this and he says number 85 was measure your laundry detergent. You're probably using a third more than you need. That's a savings of $20 a year going right down the drain. And he writes in big caps, he says, I don't want to measure my laundry detergent in retirement. And then, Greg, he kind of, I'm going to let you pick up the story from there because you know it. And that is that he has kind of given us what retirement is more about than measuring laundry detergent.
5: No, this was really special, unsolicited, made my week, really, hearing this. Because this guy, if you actually could see the email he wrote that was unsolicited, it had pictures and details of all these things. And I think it really light bulbed on for him. He said, you know, the interaction with Golden Reserve has brought perspective that he was pretty blunt. He's like, that I'm going to die. And this guy is literally asking me to measure my laundry detergent. And the Golden Reserve folks are telling me to spend more money and create more memories on the weekends. And he said, I took this to heart. I really started to think about it. And he kind of talked about his journey. He's like, you know, what does that mean? And he's a big NASCAR fan. So he said he went to Watkins Glen in New York for a NASCAR race. And he had gone a bunch of times before. But this time he went, he got the Glen Club tickets. He said, these are the most expensive tickets for 3 days. You get to meet the drivers. You park next to the track. We get golf cart shuttle, gourmet meals, open bar, the whole nine. Great memories. I got photos with drivers all weekend inside the club Friday, you know, of the race, you know, Corning Glass Works. I asked if I could take a picture. They said, of course. He realized, I'm going to use this exact quote. I realize Golden Reserve is in a business. I hope you guys do well by me doing very well. But I appreciate the philosophy behind the business model. This is the best part. Enjoy your retirement, spend your money, minimize taxes, and protect your stuff. I thought that was like a billboard. Mm-hmm. Protect your stuff. Mm-hmm. I love the fact that this was the takeaway. And this isn't the first time. And it's not just our clients. One of the owners of Golden Reserve's father, who listens to this show, isn't a client yet. We're still working on him. It's been a long journey. But he shared with Justin how he splurged for first class tickets. And Justin wrote an article about it, and I've talked about this in the show, but I think it's a real thing. I think we can continue to get momentum, Randy, by getting people to say, listen, you're safe. You're not going to run out of money. Your assets are protected. Let's do the plan, and then let's update it every year to see if your spending is awry. And almost, you know, universally, people are spending too little or doing too little or creating not enough memories. So this warmed my heart that our whole philosophy of, like, let's put a fence around your assets. Let's make sure it's protected from market risk, overpaying fees, IRA tax problems, make sure your legal plan's right. And then we layer the income forecast on top of it to show you, look, here's what you're spending last year. Here's what's coming in. Here's where your money will be in 25 years if you keep spending down this road. And the goal has never been to be a budget. It's meant to show people that they're probably not spending enough. And by doing that, Randy, it really makes it fun. It makes it fun because we get to see guys going out and buying Glen Club tickets at NASCAR races, upgrading their tickets to first class, updating their rooms from typical rooms to suites, taking extra trips. All of these things are the gifts that, you know, why we got into this business. And the reason we can get into this business starts with our philosophy. It's not just the protection piece, but it's also how we charge. And I think it's important to just highlight those two things. I'm like, why is Golden Reserve different? Everybody says people are different. How are you really different? Here's how we're really different. Golden Reserve has an internal team of tax folks and attorneys. We started off on the attorney chassis. We actually had Ayler Stallings Estate Planning Law Firm before we had Golden Reserve. So the chassis is there to add additional services that are all built for protection. So it's not just picking investments. When you go into 99% of the time, if you go into a financial advisor's office, it's all investments. That's it. They don't have attorneys down the hallway, across the street. They don't have tax preparers or tax planners in the office. And if they do, they can't really help. They just advise. Our partnerships have allowed us to build these relationships that actually not just plan, but execute the plans for all of your retirement. So that's a huge difference in the protection world. Having tax and legal to pair with finance changes everything in retirement, because most of the big issues people miss are not picking SpaceX versus NVIDIA. It's, oh my gosh, I didn't have a plan to get my IRA detaxed. Oh my gosh, I was paying too much in mutual fund fees. Oh my gosh, I had too much market risk. I didn't have my legal plans updated since I had my kids, and then I missed a big opportunity when my spouse passed. All of these things, Randy, are how Golden Reserve is different. We have these, and it's part of every plan. But the more driving factor, I believe, deep down that allows people to feel comfortable that we really are different is that we charge different, where the industry charges a percentage. So no matter what happens, if you have $1 million and you charge 1%, it's 10,000. You have $2 million, it's 20,000. If you go out and spend your money, Randy, what happens? Do they make more or less money?
6: They make less money.
3: It's inarguable. If you spend your money, your financial advisor takes a pay cut. So at some subconscious or conscious level, you have to ask yourself, does this affect their advice? Does this affect their judgment? Does this affect how they practice? Because at the end of the day, it is inarguable that the majority of financial advisors across the country get paid by taking a percentage of the zeros in your bank account. And if you put less zeros in those because you went out and had fun, you went out and did more, they make less. So I think that is the ultimate psychological, my alarm's going off. My siren of wondering, are they really doing everything that's in my best interest because of that charge, the way they're getting paid? It makes me uncomfortable. And I think it should make retirees uncomfortable. Whereas Golden Reserve charges a flat fee. So no matter what you spend, how many trips you go on, what you're doing, we charge the same flat amount for all of our clients every year, regardless if your accounts go up or down, you spend money, your money grows, it stays the same. And that has to feel like we're sitting on the same side of the table as our retirees. It has to feel better. I haven't heard an argument yet that has debunked this reality. Now, you can argue the services or whatever, but you can't argue that we're sitting at the same side of the table because of our flat fee approach. It allows us to have more conversations about you spending money, which is, I think, what most retirees want to talk about more than some weird chart on their risk portfolio versus alpha versus beta versus delta. Like, no, I want to talk about, can I go on another trip? And I think this brings it to life, Randy. I think our model gives us that superpower.
6: 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It can't be said any better than that. 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We're going to take a break, and when we come back, we're going to talk about your retirement accounts. When they go up, you're feeling great. But then you'll look a little closer and find out there's a leak in this boat. 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
6: All right, Greg, one of the things that we talk about is as people listen to the show, they're intrigued, they want to find out a little bit more. Maybe they contact you, maybe they want to take a different step, and one of those steps might be attending one of your live events. So tell us a little bit what's going on there.
5: So we want to continue to change the industry for retirees. And to do that, we have to be a little different. We know that every week, if you're retired, you get like 20 free dinner seminar things in the mail. We get it. It's a lot. And they're more or less all the same, right? They're going to talk about Social Security or annuities or something that's, you know, one-dimensional. Our hope is that we build a different kind of seminar that not only provides great food at the places you want to eat at, but it tells some stories, right? Like at the end of the day, if I'm going to go out, I want to have a nice meal with some friends. I want to learn a little bit. It's usually the people that come to these things. Let's do it in a way that is the most effective to absorb information. One is to make sure it's not too long. So our seminars are less than 45 minutes. Don't worry, we'll get you to the food. We also want to make it, you know, really interactive. When you come in, a lot of times there's attorneys, there's CPAs to be with our retirement planners if possible. They're not always there, but they're there when they can, just to have more resources where you can ask questions. And lastly, the world-class experience in which we try to continue to deliver on is when you show up, you get a gift. It's our book. It's, you know, all kinds of fun stuff. We have cocktails that are included, not just the food, but we want you to have, you know, obviously maybe if you need a couple drinks, some wine, some beer, we want to make it special. And sometimes people like those with their meals, so we include them. And then, of course, If you sign up for a roadmap that's complimentary, at the end, we give you a care packet that has a bunch of fun stuff about retirement, but also a really cool Yeti mug that we think is symbolic of people trying to have a good time, because who doesn't have fun with a Yeti mug in the summer months, right? So those are all things that we want to do to thank you and hopefully get people learning more about retirement. And if you want to know where they're at, go to our website, goldenreserve.com, click on the events and workshops tab. It'll show you where we're coming up. And if you don't see your city on that list, just drop us a message. We'll let you know next time we're in town and where we're going to be at. We'll make sure you get pre-reserved so you'll have a spot for that, because I think it's a lot of fun. It's a lot like this radio show. We should have some fun while we're doing it, Randy.
6: Absolutely. And summer's a great time to do that. Website again, getyourroadmap.com. All right. So one of the things that we look at when it comes to our retirement money is certainly we're watching the stock market. We look at it almost every single day sometimes. And at the end of the year, you probably know, you might be one of those people that knows, I'm up 6.7%. What you don't know is that in the background, invisibly, you're probably losing money, taking a step forward with your money, but taking two steps back with your taxes. There's an article in Forbes that says this: tax is individual. The market gives, the tax code takes away. So the question that you have to ask yourself, is my financial advisor tuned in on this? And Greg, you've said it many times. You go to a financial advisor website, at the bottom in small print, it says, we don't do tax planning. You got to go someplace else for that. And that should be a cue to you that you're not getting all the services that you probably need in retirement planning.
5: Yeah, I mean, it's the ultimate rope-a-dope, right? They talk about tax. They talk about legal. They basically represent that this is going to be part of their plan. But that when push comes to shove, once you move your money, it's like, well, I got a business card for you. Joe Blow, attorney, and Susie, tax person, right? Like, it's like, well, that's not what I thought was going to happen. And now you're playing the interview game all over again, which is exhausting and tiring. And I love the invisible tax. I rarely like anything anybody writes other than me. But this invisible tax thing is pretty clever. And I think it's right, because the IRA world is relatively young in the scale of America, right? You know, it really didn't get steam until the 80s, 90s. So when you really think, I mean, 78 is when they actually, the Internal Revenue Act of 78 is when they came up with 401k. But the actual application of it, it was actually, nerd alert, it wasn't for retirees. It was for high earning executives to defer their bonuses. That's what actually 401k's intention was when they updated the Internal Revenue Code. How about that little fun fact? But some smart consultant found this as a way for companies to start finding ways to save money and not have to do pensions. So they ended up eliminating the pensions under the selling of, hey, you get to control your own money, which people liked, I guess. You know, they didn't have to worry about these big bloated pensions. Business were more efficient. They didn't have to sink all these dollars in. They just had to, you know, allow people to have their own 401k accounts that they could then take with them as an IRA account when they left the company. And the issue with this is the unknown psychology, because, you know, like I said, 80s, 90s. So we're like 30, 40 years into this game of big IRA accounts, because they had to fill up first. No one out of the gate. It's not like they just filled up overnight. And the invisible 401k, and, you know, if you look at it, you're getting an account balance your entire life. I don't believe Roth 401ks came out in 2005, I think. Don't hold me to that, but I think that's when they allowed you to take your money after tax from a 401k. It was all pre-tax. So up until 2005, you had to take pre-tax money. So you were getting these account statements, and it created this weird psychological, like, I have $1 million IRA. And it's like, no, you don't. You have a loan from Uncle Sam on that $1 million IRA that could be anywhere from $150,000 to $400,000. You're like, what? Yeah. You have a $600,000 to $850,000 IRA. And we don't know what it is. And I think that really overwhelms people, so they ignore it. When people have big issues, it becomes this invisible tax, because it doesn't happen until you take money out. It keeps compounding and compounding and compounding. And then people end up just not spending money because they don't want to pay any tax at all. Well, I don't want to address it. I'll wait till my RMD. Well, now it's like, it used to be 70.5, now it's 72 and 73, and it keeps growing and growing, and they keep kicking the can down the road. So now no one's paying any tax till, you know, later in life. And a lot of times that's where the rubber doesn't hit the road, unfortunately. And people get upside down on this, because let's be real, Randy, taking a third of your IRA is a big deal, right? If you had $1 million IRA and you lost $333,000 of it, that would stink, right?
6: Bad day.
5: Yeah. And that happens all the time. As estate plan attorneys, we see it. Like, people don't realize it. And the reason you don't see it, you're like, I don't know. I'm like, how would you know? You're dead. That's when it happens. all of the tax on these are paid when you're dead. So now all of a sudden your spouse inherits your IRA and their rates double, or your surviving spouse passes and the kids get it, and they're like, I'm buying a place in Florida. I don't care if I get $1 million or $666,000, all lottery for me. So Yahtzee, I'm not going to wait 10 years to detax it on a stretch. There's no more stretch IRAs, right? You got 10 years to take it out. You can't stretch it over the lifetime of the oldest kid anymore. That's gone. They got rid of that for good reason, to ensure that they get their taxes faster. So when you look at this, Randy, I mean, people, just let's do some, the invisible tax. Here's the invisible tax, right? Up to $24,000 if you're married, 10% goes to Uncle Sam of your IRA. $100,000, the next, you know, the $20,000 to $100,000, 12%. You get to $211,000, 20%, $403,000, 24%, $512,000, 32%, $768,000, 35%, and over $768,000, 37%. Not to mention the extra 2%. We won't even get into some of the other taxes that kick in. And that doesn't include state income taxes. I love it when all these people are like, Greg, the max is 39. I'm like, what about state income tax, dude? Stop trying to be a complete shill on my YouTube stage. Stop it. I'm right. It can go to 40. It depends on what state you live in. That's still income tax. I read off those numbers because I don't think people realize those. And they're like, well, I don't have $500,000 of income. It's like, is your IRA worth? Well, my IRA is worth $1 million. Well, if your kids take that all out in 1 year, it's $1 million of income. And that's what they don't realize, Randy. And, you know, when you're taking that money out over the course of a lifetime, and if you use the couple versus the single rates, let's just put it like this. If you don't do any IRA tax planning, which many people don't, and you pass away and then your spouse has to take it out, they're going to pay roughly a 32% effective tax rate on a $1 million IRA or $320,000. A single person is going to pay roughly $280,000. So you're losing about $50,000 just in that alone because you didn't do any tax planning. And that doesn't get me started on that. We should be able to get it taxed at 15% when we have the right tax plan. Randy, these are the big things that, you know, I think people miss out of when they don't think about the longevity of this money, the fact that it needs tax, that it's not all your money. And when we get them into that mindset, I think the world starts to change and shift, because now it's about, it has to be taxed. How do we pay the least amount? Well, most of our tax plans pay 10 to 15%, Randy, and they take 7 to 10 years. So when we build these tax plans on your $1 million IRA, you get to convert it all to a Roth. 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So if you want to see what your tax plan would look like and how much tax you would pay with or without our tax plan, we do that at no charge, no cost, as part of every roadmap we build. 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
3: 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We'll break that one down for you. And how an estate planning document saved an inheritance from being stolen. That's an interesting story. We'll have that for you in just a moment here. All right, so I found this article. I found this very, very interesting. It said that there's two kinds of money. There's money that you have to go get, and then there's money that just shows up in your account every month. And it's very strange to find out that the delivery method of your money has a direct correlation to how you spend. Retirees that have guaranteed income will spend 80% of every dollar that comes in. But if you're peeling money off the top, you're going to spend about 50 cents on every dollar. This is what they've discovered. For retirees, income feels like money that should be spent. Investment accounts feel like wealth that need to be preserved. I thought that was really interesting, Greg. So let's talk a little bit about that. It seems like such an easy decision to say, bring me another paycheck because that's what I'm used to. But a lot of people aren't doing that because they want the income, but they're not taking the steps to build the income in their retirement plan.
5: This makes perfect sense. We see this all the time. This is a huge psychological hurdle and roadblock for almost all retirees, at least at the beginning. And it's because the industry is kind of coy about their motives. And they say, well, you know, why can't we get people to spend more money? Well, because every article and every conversation you have with them is scaring them that they're going to run out of money. Mm-hmm. That's why. Everything that they do is built to scare you. Because going back to the original segment, if you spend your money, your financial advisor takes a pay cut if they're charging a percentage, right? Anything that you do that add enjoyment, memories, and fun to your retirement results in a smaller paycheck going to your financial advisor. You know, it's just facts, right? They're charging 1%. You spend your money, they make less. So our challenge is to create enough comfort that you're safe. If you feel safe, you're going to spend money. That's how people have this, right? Like you used to, you know, put money aside. A lot of families, particularly baby boomers, have set money aside to buy something. When it gets to that amount, they buy it mm-hmm. because that's their side money that they saved. That's not how they treat their retirement. Retirement's one big chunk a lot of times, and they're just looking at it, and they're afraid it's going to run out. Now, income annuities have been very popular with the retirement crowd because it guarantees a income stream for the rest of their life. So that they say, if you give me X dollars, you give me $1 million, I'll pay. I'm making this up. If you give me $1 million, I will pay you $50,000 a year for the rest of your life or something along those lines, right? Like that's the math. And here's what I'll tell you. Golden Reserve doesn't use income products. I know that may surprise a lot of people because we like predictability and we like certainty. And here's why we don't sell income annuities ever. They're a bad deal. They're a bad deal. By and large, they're a bad deal for the clients. They're a bad deal for returns and they're unnecessary. And I'll explain to you why and show you the math to prove it. They are 100% an expensive comfort play where it's just like, hey, it's like before you start the game, you're like, hey, we're just going to agree that we're going to lose by 3 before we start. Okay. At least we don't get blown out. I'll sign up for that. And that's how the football game goes, right? Like, I want our retirees to win the game of retirement. I want them to do more in retirement. I want them to have this luxurious retirement experience that they've dreamt of, the golden years that they've dreamt of. So when you see, and you say, well, Greg, what do you mean? Once they lock your money in, there's very little incentive to do anything return-wise because it's just their money now, if you think about it. And it comes at a cost. A lot of times it's roughly 1%. So you're paying 1% a year for that income feature. And that's what really bothers me. The income feature itself is attached to that $1 million. You're paying $10,000 a year to pay yourself back your own money. That is exactly what this product does. You give them $1 million, you pay yourself back with a very modest return, a lot of times a terrible return over the course. And the only benefit is that if you live to 120, you win. It's like, okay, so I won't outlive my money, but am I worried about spending money at 100? It's like, probably not. Like that's not really where my head's at. The alternative approach is to buy a calculator. That's it. Just buy a calculator. Work with me here. And write this down. Write these numbers down. And if you don't want to write them down, we will write them down for you. This is essentially our income forecast. This is the tool I had to build to beat the income, automatic income generated tools, and to shut Captain Kitten up. Randy said, if you don't start talking about income, I'm not doing this show. So he basically put me in a corner and made me rebuild an entire tool for our company 4 years ago, and it worked. Thank you, Randy. You were right. I was wrong.
6: There was a rubber hose involved. Yeah, but he finally capitulated. Yep.
5: Yeah, I did. He was hawking up, you know, cotton balls and all kinds of, you know, things, and we finally got it done.
6: Yep.
5: And the income forecast was built for you to spend money, not to be a budget. And the way it works is that if people look at the spending, AARP does this every year, and everyone ignores it. Most people spend roughly, I'm going to make this up, it's a range, it's 60 to 80 grand. That's probably the majority of all of your half a million to $3 million retirees, $3-4 million. That's how much people spend. And it's universal. It doesn't increase that much depending if you have 2 million versus 1 million. It just is what it is. Then you couple the fact that Social Security is roughly $50,000 or $60,000 a year. This is what people miss. It's like, all right, well, I got 50 or 60 already. And then I'm only going to spend another 20? Yes, that's exactly what I'm going to tell you. So if you start looking at this from a perspective of like, I'm going to exaggerate the spending because I know a lot of you goofballs are going to be like, I'm going to spend more. I'm going to spend so much more. Okay, I'll lie with you. Let's play the fantasy land. I'm going to say that you spend $110,000, which would put you astronomically above every retiree statistical data point that's on the internet. So let's say that you got to pull out $50,000 of your $2 million of savings. Let's just play this game. So now you got $110,000 to spend every year. You got $60,000 Social Security. You got $50,000 coming out of your savings. It's not an income product. You have $2 million. That $2 million grows at 5%. Randy, what's that $2 million worth at the end of your retirement?
6: I don't know the math, but a lot more than that.
5: $4.3 million.
6: Thank you, sir.
5: That's growing at 5%. That's okay. Basically money market returns. $4.3 million, folks. That's how much you undershot the fun bar. And that is assuming that you spend $110,000 every year if you have a $2 million account. That is perspective. You don't need to pay for an income tool. You have an income tool. It's called your life savings and your retirement planner. That is your income tool that you're paying for. And we update this income plan every year based on your spending just to manage your comfort and your safety. When you see the accounts getting bigger and bigger and bigger, you start doing more and more and more. That's the secret sauce of Golden Reserve. Our income forecast is the permission slip you've been looking for to spend more in retirement. And that's how we do it, Randy. We trick you into having more fun by showing you that you're never going to run out of money. And just for giggles, Randy, just for giggles. Let's say someone is sitting there driving his car. He's like, I'm going to spend a lot more than that. I'm going to spend blah, blah, blah, blah, blah, blah, blah. All right, let's say you spend $100,000. You're spending $160,000 every year, which would be, I know you baby boomers. God, I haven't met one like this, but let's say they exist. So you got $160,000 baby boomer. You know what that $2 million is worth after 25 years? $2 million. You didn't spend $1 principal. 5% returns, 100 grand. You can do the math in your head there. That's the power of your life savings that you're not taking into consideration. 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Now, I like annuities for other reasons. You can get access to them. You can grow. It's a bond alternative. I'm not saying I'm anti-annuity for all things, but I'm anti-income annuity all day because of this math. It just doesn't math, right? Like, you shouldn't have to pay 1%. 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Let's actually do an income forecast. We build one for you. It's no cost, no obligation. If you get a roadmap and you want an introductory income forecast, we're happy to build one for you, Randy, and hopefully inspire you to spend a little bit more money in retirement.
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3: 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Well, why don't you start talking to people about your retirement and see what comes up? We think that at Golden Reserve, we're a little bit different than a lot of folks, and we would love to prove that to you. Getyourroadmap.com. It's my favorite story that we're going to do today. It has to do with estate planning. It's kind of a sad story in some ways. We have a daughter whose father was either divorced or mom passed away. So he got remarried. Not an uncommon situation in today's world. But when he passed, the stepmother looked at her and said, "You are just a product of another marriage. I get all the money." And so she said in her mind, "I know that that's not true. I'll see you at the attorney's office." So here's what she brought with her to the attorney's office: a listing of the assets her father had accumulated before the marriage and after, a signed and notarized letter stating his assets would be split 50-50, and a power of attorney giving her access and power to all of his financials. Checkmate. Stepmom, here's the door. She said at the end of the article, "I realize now how important it is to have everything in writing." So, Greg, I mean, that's estate planning right there, 101, isn't it? I mean, that must make you smile inside a little bit, doesn't it?
5: It does. I mean, it doesn't make me smile about the kids. Yeah. So, like, it's just sad. People don't realize the byproduct of not doing estate planning is it just crushes families. It's the family killer because they're bereaved. Mom and dad a lot of times are the glue holding some, you know, brothers and sisters. It's complicated. We all have family. Like, it's tenuous at times. And if you don't have mom and dad being the glue, sometimes that gets really, really stretched, and then throw in money fight and game over.
3: Mm-hmm.
5: Game over. So if I'm reviewing this now and I'm giving advice, because if you guys didn't know this, I'm an attorney. Shh, don't tell anybody. I don't like to, you know, showcase the fact that I used to be an attorney. But I think it's important to break down the docs in this situation so that people understand. Let's talk about what happens. And I'm going to use the state of Ohio because I'm licensed in Ohio. I'm also licensed and barred in Illinois, too. But we have attorneys licensed in a lot of states around the surrounding areas, you know, Georgia, Pennsylvania, Kentucky, Michigan, Indiana, all that stuff, so that we can provide support for all of the folks in our different cities. But when we look at this in Ohio, here's what happens. And I don't think most people appreciate what happens. If you die and you go through probate and you go through intestacy and you don't have a will, or if you have a will, the requirements are this. Your spouse at the time, if you get remarried and you had kids from the previous marriage. If you have one kid from a previous marriage, that spouse gets $20,000 and half the assets by law. If you have more than one kid, that spouse gets $20,000 and one third of the assets. They don't divide up equally. It gets one third and the rest goes to the kids no matter how many kids you have. Now, this is what happens when you do nothing. This is the law if you do nothing. I think people confuse this with what can actually happen. You can do whatever you want. And people don't realize that. You can disinherit your kids 100% and give it all to your new spouse if that's what you want. You can give a lot more, you know, to your kids. You can do whatever you want. That's what people don't realize, because this is what happens when you go through probate. These are the rules of probate. You can have POD and TODs for your bank accounts, for your 401k, your investment accounts that go directly to your kids outside of probate. You have insurance policies that can go to kids or surviving spouses outside of probate. You could have a trust. All that stuff goes outside of probate. These are the probate rules. There are no trust rules. There are no TOD and POD rules. So keep that in mind, that is why it is so important to not let the government decide what happens with your net worth when you die. That's the big takeaway here, is have documents in place that specifically outline what you want, not with what your spouse wants, not with what your kids want, not with what the court wants. You get to decide. You are empowered to do what you want and feel is the best for you and your family. And I think a lot of times that gets missed, and it's because of the confusion of the documents. So they talked about a POA here. The POA doesn't mean anything. The POA only is effective when you're alive. A power of attorney only matters when you're alive. The second you're dead, it stops working. People don't realize that. A will doesn't start working until you're dead. That's another thing. People, well, the will says this. It's like, doesn't matter until you're dead, until it's in the probate court. So power of attorneys, living wills are before death. Wills and trusts are after death. Trusts kind of transcend both. You can do things with your trust while you're alive, but the distribution stuff happens mostly. It triggers upon the death of one of the grantors of who created the trust. So if I was building a plan out for this family and talking to this gentleman, I would simply say, what do you want to have happen? And I would probably try to do that without his spouse in the room. I was like, hey, I need to have some, we have some additional issues. I like to have a quick conversation. Those are not easy conversations to have, and sometimes it upsets people, but like, that's how I like to practice. I do the same thing when there's an elderly person and their kids show up. I meet the elderly person alone. I don't want the kids in there influencing her so that I can ask her my questions without wondering what the kid's going to say. And I want the real answer from mom or dad that may be a little, you know, not all there, you know, might have some lucidity issues. So that's how I like to practice. That's not how all attorneys practice. I think there's path of least resistance sometimes. But when we're building a plan out for dad, I'd say, listen, where do you want your stuff to go? What do you think's fair? And we would model that out. He may say, I want something to go to the grandkids. I want something to go to the kids. What feels fair? I want my new wife to be completely taken care of. And that's usually where it lands. I want to make sure there's enough there to, you know, the house, the support, all those things. I want to make sure that they have everything. But everything else, I want to go to the kids from my first marriage. Okay. You want anything to go to your grandkids? Well, maybe you want a percentage to go to your grandkids too. That's another awesome tool. But if you don't do anything, it is the wild, wild west. And the only person that ever wins is the attorneys. And I promise you that, because it's really hard to dictate what mom or dad's intent was before they died. Most people aren't recording their wills or doing lucidity checks while they're writing things. It's super important to do that on your own. I think it has more veracity. If you want to get real carried away on these complicated family issues where we know that they don't get along, I would document a Leonard and send it to everybody. I'd be a grown up. It's hard. It may not feel great, and it may estrange your kids. But at the end of the day, they should kind of know where the ball is going versus this surprise. Ta-da! Like, you got to talk to your spouse, you got to talk to your kids, and then you document it with a letter. And then it basically guarantees that, hey, everyone's on the same page here. We've outlined what's going to happen. Now, the problem is a lot of people don't want to have those conversations, so let your attorneys do it. Hey, we'll meet the family. We'll have the conversation. We'll explain. This is what dad's trying to thread the needle here. He wants to make everybody happy. He's got two families. They don't talk to each other. Here's his plan. Do you have any questions? Okay. If something happens to dad, obviously give us a call. We'll be administrating his estate. And off to the races we go. This is a perfect example of why it's so important to have a legal inventory done. And with every roadmap, we do a legal inventory. Our attorneys check out what's going on. Is there anything that needs to be updated or upgraded? Updates and upgrades. Is there anything new? You know, a lot of people haven't done anything since they did their will when they had their children that had guardianship stuff. So a lot of times there's 20, 30-year-old documents. Yeah, maybe they have kids now that are older. They want to be the backup to mom and dad. Who's going to be the executor? Who's going to be the power of attorney? Who's going to be the healthcare power of attorney, the financial power of attorney? Who's going to be the trustee? How are all these things going to shake out? Like, you can't kick the can on this. And I know they said my kids will figure it out. No, they won't. Most times, no, they won't. And they won't do it in a way that makes sense. When mom and dad make a decision, it's the decision. I think that's the surefire way to do it. Don't be selfish. Don't be scared to put this off. Have the hard conversations. Get this done. It's just once you get it done, it's done. It's in the file. And don't do it with online crazy stuff. It's not the will or the trust that's special. It's the advice on the plan that's special. And I'm telling you right now, folks, it's great that you can spend $500 on a will online, fill it out, and have your neighbor notarize it. But no one knows where it's at. No one knows what it says. And nobody really knows what to do. I tell you that our Ehlers Tongs attorneys are usually the first or second phone call on the worst day of all of our clients' lives. They're the shoulder, the support system. We are in the business of helping people on the worst day of their lives. And that is what you're paying for when you hire an estate plan attorney. You're not buying a will. You're not buying a trust. You're not buying a plan. You're buying a team of people who care, who will support your family on some of the worst times of their life. And if you don't see that, then you've never gone through it. But if you have a strong estate planning team that supported a loved one during a nursing home crisis or a death, you'll instantly understand the unlimited value of having someone that knew mom and dad's wishes, knew where all the documents are, knew all the players, knew who to contact. And it just makes a really, really hard day a little less hard. So I implore you to take a peek at that. It's actually a complimentary part of our initial roadmap. And then if you become a client, you get access to Ehlers Tongs attorneys or attorneys of your choosing in your respective state if they practice estate planning law. So we think that's a huge part that gets overlooked by the financial industry. Shame on the financial advisors. The legal is actually the glue that holds it all together. And many times there's no glue at all on most retirement plans, Randy.
3: 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Thanks so much for listening today. We'll be here next week. We hope you will be too. 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
2: 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It should not be considered as investment advice, nor does it constitute a recommendation that anyone engage in or refrain from a particular course of action. Past performance is not a

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5: President Trump again calls off a planned large-scale strike against Iran. I'm Ann Carrick, Fox News. The president citing new progress toward a potential agreement with the Iranian regime. Fox's Rebecca Castor in Washington.
6: This was set to be one of the largest bombing campaigns against Iran to date, but now the president is signaling a peace deal could be close. He wrote on Truth Social, the USA is locked and loaded and ready to go against Iran. Despite this, we have just been asked by Iran and other Middle Eastern countries to hold off any attack and that the perimeters of a deal has been agreed to. This would include the immediate, complete, and total opening of the Hormuz Strait and an end to Iran's nuclear threat. I have agreed to cancel the attack, subject to being able to rapidly make a deal. According to Axios, one of those Middle Eastern allies who asked President Trump to hold off on further strikes was the Saudi Crown Prince.
5: The White House confirms the president spoke by phone with the Saudi crown prince as Saudi Arabia and the other countries in the region call on the U.S. to de-escalate the conflict. Multiple people are dead, others injured after a shooting in Idaho. Fox's Chanley Painter with the latest.
7: The FBI and Idaho police are investigating a mass shooting near an In-N-Out Burger. It happened Saturday in Twin Falls. Three people were killed and at least seven others were hurt. Police say the shooter is also dead. No word on a motive.
5: Police are waiting to release the exact number killed until all of next of kin are notified. Russia launched another overnight barrage of ballistic missiles and drones at Ukraine's capital, Kyiv, killing at least nine people and injuring more than 30. The attack comes just 2 days after another major Russian strike killed at least 10 people across Ukraine. President Volodymyr Zelensky again urging the United States to provide more Patriot air defense systems as the war shows no sign of easing. 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
5: A major cyber attack targeting water systems in at least seven states is being blamed on Iran by some U.S. officials. Fox's Madeline Rivera reports.
10: The FBI says these malicious cyber hackers were able to change the passwords and IP addresses of the systems that operate and monitor these water facilities. The agency says they've received reports of loss of pressure and flooding, which can allow untreated groundwater to seep into the pipes. The FBI did not mention which seven states were affected. It comes, though, on the same week that Minnesota officials officials warned of a coordinated cyber attack on the water systems of 30 Minnesota communities. Water safety was not impacted, but the incident does highlight the vulnerabilities of critical infrastructure. The reports, including from the New York Times,

0: times that per U.S. and state officials, this may have been the work of Iran. The FBI is dismissing that for now, telling Fox they're not currently blaming Iran as they work to identify a culprit.
1: 30 water facilities in Minnesota were breached. President Trump blamed Minnesota officials for the cyber attacks. Minnesota Governor Tim Walz says the president knows who's responsible. Vincent Pastore, best known for playing mobster Big Pussy on HBO's The Sopranos, has died. He was 80. Fox's Deborah Valentine reports.
2: Pastore's portrayal of one of Tony Soprano's closest friends, who ultimately betrays the crew by becoming an FBI informant, made him one of the series' most unforgettable characters and a fan favorite.
3: Not the face, okay? Give me that. Huh? Keep my eyes.
2: Long before The Sopranos, Pastore built a career playing tough guys in films including Goodfellas, A Bronx Tale, Carlito's Way, and Analyze This. He also made dozens of television appearances on shows such as Law & Order and Blue Bloods, and most recently lent his voice to an episode of Yellow Jackets. Deborah Valentine, Fox News.
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4: WJR Traffic and Weather first.
5: We've cleared out some of our earlier problems. However, we have a new situation. The Davison ramp to I-96 westbound. An accident on that ramp. It's passable, but caution advised. 75 southbound at Fort Street, Schaefer. We still have that accident in the construction zone. And I-75 southbound at 11 Mile Road. Another accident. Watch for delays. And I'm Lorna Stevens, WJR. Traffic and weather first.
6: A flood watch is in effect through the afternoon. The storms that move through today will produce some heavy rain at times with a high of 77, and then clearing overnight with a low falling to 61, and a sunny Monday with a high near 80. From the Weather Channel, I'm meteorologist Jeff Maher on 760 WJR, where Michigan comes to talk.
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9: And a good Sunday morning, Detroit, to everyone across the Great Lakes State of Michigan. Welcome to JR Sunday. We're coming to you live for the final round of the Rocket Classic today. It's been just an incredible 3 days of not only golf, but just engagement, excitement. Fans on this course have responded, and they have appreciated what the game of golf gives to this region, gives to Detroit, gives to the state of Michigan in a big way. Record crowds, record sales at the fan shop, record food and beverage all over the course. People came, and they're having a blast. It seems calmer maybe than some of the events in the past. It seems friendlier. I don't know if that has to do with the date. I don't know if it has to do with maybe some of the weather. It's been a little warm and then kind of pleasant. Well, today we're going to have some fun. On behalf of JR Sunday, which airs 8 to 10 every Sunday morning, we've pushed the tee times back to 10:33, Dave.
10: Yeah, saw that yesterday.
9: Actually, it was for the weather, not for JR Sunday.
10: Saw the announcement made yesterday, and what are we thinking? What are the PGA meteorologists telling you?
9: Well, here's what I would say. I've been spending a lot of time, and the PGA Tour has a meteorologist that travels with them, sits in the command center, and just walked away from him minutes ago, and it's set up to be one of the most exciting days in Rocket Classic and maybe in PGA Tour history, in the way the leaderboard is. The weather, we're gonna have spits of rain today, but the period of time from 3 to 6, when you have all these guys on the whole course, you're gonna have guys that are starting on the back nine that are gonna get some scores and kind of start to creep up. You're gonna have the leaders go out, and Are they going to be challenged? And maybe they come down, but from 3 to 6 on CBS, or if you're out here live, I think it's going to be three of the most entertaining and exciting and energetic. This you're going to hear roars all over this course because of the shifts and changes that are going to take place on the leaderboard.
10: What I've noticed is we've had 361s that have tied the course record in round one, round two, round three. All happened in the morning.
9: Right.
10: So
9: wind.
10: What do you...
9: The wind. We're going to talk with Bob Krause in the next segment. He can give you more of a golfer's perspective. But you know, much of my time is spent with the players, with the caddies, and that's the comment they're making is things dry out in the heat. And then the wind kicks in, and the wind created a lot of havoc yesterday afternoon for players that were out on the course.
10: Yeah, I saw that there were a lot of putts that were so close, and these were like 6, 8, 10-foot putts.
9: Yeah,
10: that were just so close, and then you could see the players kind of talking to themselves like, "Why didn't that move? Why did that go straight? Why didn't that, you know, move this way, move that way?" So.
9: Right.
10: Is it the greens that they're so new that maybe tougher to read the undulation maybe a little bit?
9: They've done an incredible job out here with everything, but the one thing of note with greens, and this is a topic about when you talk about pro-ams, is we've held this course almost with nobody on it.
10: Yeah.
9: And then the day before the tournament starts, you put hundreds of people out there on the greens, and we did see a little shifting of the turf. So you're, without maybe even knowing, you know. And that's exactly something of when that shifts a little bit, it takes some of the integrity out of the green. And we did see some of that happen on Thursday. And Sam and the agronomy team were all over it and made the adjustments. But when greens are this young, they're probably the best greens ever of a 14-year-old course or 14-month course.
10: Sure.
9: But you're going to have some of that, and that could be some of it, but I don't think a whole lot. Again, Bob Krause is the expert, sitting here, but we're going to hold him.
10: What I noticed from an amateur perspective, and I played in the pro-am on Monday, was the fescue around every bunker.
9: They call them eyelashes. Did you know that?
10: Yeah, I did not know that. Okay, it makes sense, but yeah.
9: We were watching it the other day, and Ricky Fowler is doing something, and the people we were with really weren't listening. They said something about eyelashes and then Ricky, and they go, "Why are they talking about Ricky's eyelashes?" I go, "They're not. They're talking about the bunkers and the little fescue that comes up."
10: You'll
9: look at it entirely different now.
10: Yeah.
9: Eyelashes.
10: I want to talk about, you know, being majorly penalized.
9: I threw you off with that one, didn't I?
10: You did. Yeah. As an amateur, I feel when I played in the pro-am, I had a couple balls that were heading into the bunker where you would have a nice bunker shot. And it got caught up in that fescue,
9: right?
10: And then it makes it almost impossible to get the ball out and to get it.
9: The other thing is with the bunkers last year, you could hit it and you had like a 30% chance the ball would roll through and pop up on the other side. There's none of that now.
10: No,
9: they're there.
10: No, you're pulling the with Bob sitting here. We'll say this for his benefit. You're pulling the DeChambeau and stomping down to try to get the ball out of the eyelashes.
9: Yeah, when you come out today, there's a lot of things on the course. And, you know, as a fan, I encourage you to go to. There's areas where the member range is right outside the clubhouse, and we've got a tent set up out there. And there's face painters from 1 to 4, face painters, character artists, magicians. One of the best magicians out there. He's made the rounds.
10: He came by.
9: He went in the caddy room, and the guys dropped it. They're like, "Who is this?" And he starts doing his stuff, and they're like, "Will you sit down and have lunch with us?" And he kept doing his tricks. And one of the features people love is between 1 tee and 9 green, and we've got a structure out there. It's open to the public. You can come on up. They have a little bar there, but then they also have an espresso martini bar, and it's been one of the most popular things on the course. Lance has that thing humming out there, and it's a fun spot. We have a guitar player that kind of plays music in between the groups coming up on the green, and it's just kind of a relaxing vibe out there. So as you walk around the course, Rockets put up this 9-hole par 3 all over the course. You play 3 holes out by 5, 3 holes by the member, and then 3 holes behind Heritage, and it's a fun. People love that interaction. So while you're watching golf, you can kind of take those little breaks and have some fun at the same time.
10: How about merchandise sales? Being that people want a piece of the Rocket Classic this year, don't they?
9: First time ever, we did a replacement order on Thursday. We had our best day ever Thursday, and we've had better days Friday and Saturday. There's still inventory there. If you are coming out, I would encourage you to get over there early because you're going to see empty racks come 3-4 o'clock today. It'll be gone. The Charlie Miller Wise, the Continental Group, the food service out here has been phenomenal this year. The Gatsby sandwich. If you haven't had a Gatsby sandwich, get one, and whatever restaurant can pick up on this thing, it might be one of the tastiest sandwiches you've ever had. And it's not a plug. It's just the honest truth. Everyone that's had them, I think one of my team members had 4 of them one day, and just a lot of fun.
10: Yeah, they brought some of those sandwiches out to us earlier in the week, and they were very good. That was after the after Paul Potgieter, who won last year, right?
9: Yeah. We have a sandwich after the champion every year, and South African.
10: Yeah, it was pretty cool.
9: Unfortunately, he's not here to eat them anymore.
10: No, I don't. He made the cut.
9: Yeah. We're going to be back. We have a great show. Bob Krause, the golf guru of WXYZ, is going to be with us. We had a nice chat with Mike Murray just before we went on air, and we look forward to the trials and tribulations of Bob Krause right after this.
11: Someone had a birthday.
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17: The exact mattress, the exact bed is still there. 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
9: And welcome back to JR Sunday, joined by Bob Krause, WXYZ's golf expert. He's really the expert all over the place, but has a little show there and do a great job at it.
0: I didn't know I was an expert on all things, but thank you.
9: Yeah, that's expert on all things.
0: That's amazing.
9: We're going to have, let's talk golf with you, and this has been one heck of a tournament so far, and it's got the makings of being one of those Sundays that could be epic because of the way the weather came in, because we're going off two tees. We're talking about, you know, what's going on by the nine green. Well, stuff's going on by the nine green all day long. There'll be people putting out there while the last group's coming in on 18.
0: Yeah.
9: What, as you look at the pairings and you look at those last teams that are going off number one, what are you seeing that potentially could happen today given the weather conditions and given everything you've seen throughout the week?
0: Well, I'm really looking at the last three groups, so honestly. I mean, you got guys that are used to playing in twosomes, and they're not used to seeing like a guy making a charge. So one of the three guys in this group, if not all of them, are going to play really well, and they're going to feed off each other. And what could happen is you could get a Xander Schauffele, which I think is our dark horse, which is really not a dark horse because he's already won two majors. But first time being at this golf course, he's playing really well. All of a sudden, these guys taking it's almost like a little bit of a mini match play.
9: Mm-hmm.
0: You know what I mean?
9: Mm-hmm.
0: And they're all bunched in together. You know, from a tournament perspective, you know, you being the guy that runs the tournament, this is actually a dream scenario for
9: it is.
0: Because
9: when we were going through the weather, I'm like, yes, this is like, because it's going to clear up pretty, it's going to be very clear from 3 to 6, but we'll have spotty. It's come on out, because it's going to be a fun time. It's going to be spotty rain going on, but from 3 to 6, the action's going to be hot and the weather's going to be great.
0: Yeah, if you're not made of sugar and you're not going to melt, come on out, because you're going to see some really cool golf. You're going to see some great pairings, and it's going to be action-packed. There's not going to be those gaps between players, you know, to be in between groups. You're going to have everyone on the golf course pretty much at the same time, and it's going to be an exciting. And I am really, really excited to see this finish.
9: As you look at, you know, those folks going off 10, they're in the 7-under range. You know, you got Hideki, you've got Neil Shipley's worked his way up to -6 after being the last, you know, the first guy off the tee yesterday. Do you think you're going to see somebody that comes out of that seven under or a 6-under, 8-under, kind of make a charge and really make it? What would be great for me is you've got the leaders that are coming into 18, but you have somebody on the back, on the front nine, that's their back nine,
0: yep,
9: kind of come around, and now their scores are starting to come up. So you have some threats, I guess, coming from the other side of the course late in the day.
0: Well, yeah, you really want the leaders to pay attention to me. You know, the guys that are like 7, 8 under par, you want the leaders to kind of wait, what's Hideki doing? Oh, well, he shot 9 or 10 under par. All of a sudden, he's 17.
9: But he's not in the clubhouse yet. That's the beauty of this afternoon. He's still on the course.
0: Yeah.
9: Yeah.
0: So it's like all of a sudden there's a rain delay and I get a little tight and I'm like, oh my God, my stuff, my shoes are a little, my socks are a little wet and I'm uncomfortable and, you know, where am I going next week? And all of a sudden, these guys are, like, thinking all this stuff. Everyone thinks the same thing on the golf course. We're just, you know, there's amateurs and there's pros. But, like, you could catch a guy, you know, that all of a sudden is just, you know, killing it. You know, you got Koivin in there. You've got and Matsuyama playing. That's a great group.
9: Yeah.
0: That is a great group.
9: I want to make
0: sure
9: listeners understand it, because in a traditional two-go-off-one, two players go off number one, you got guys coming into the clubhouse and they post a score. And if somebody creeps up and they're at, you know, 15 under and the leader's at 16 under, the leader knows
0: he's got
9: if he stays right there, he's good.
0: Yeah.
9: Well, today, that 15 under is still going to be playing and he's on the back and he can still adjust his score up or down while the leaders can adjust their scores up and down.
0: Yeah.
9: And it's rarely done on the PGA Tour what we're going to see out here this afternoon.
0: Exactly. And at the leaderboard watching, like you just said, that scenario – all of a sudden, the leader sees, oh, wait a minute. You know,
9: where's that coming from?
0: Yeah, where's this guy? He's 18 under par now, and he
9: still has holes to play.
0: Yeah, and it's like, what's going on here? Like, I actually have to dial in. Now, the guys that are 7, 8 under par, Mark, they're going to go after every pin.
9: Yep.
0: And they can today. You know what I mean? They can fire at every pin. Everything's going to hit. It's going to stop.
9: What do you expect with the course? You know the rain right now. You know the forecast. What are you expecting the course to play like today?
0: You know, I think that obviously the tee shots get a lot, It's softer now. They did the renovation here, so they got better drainage. So I know my I was driving in today. I was wondering if it's going to be a lift clean in place, and you've confirmed that it's not going to be a lift clean in place.
2: I've not confirmed that it's not. You were going to ask me the question, not give the answer.
0: Oh, is it a lift clean in place today?
2: That hasn't been determined yet, and the tour is assessing things. But okay. With the new drainage system,
0: yeah,
2: that's what they're going to rely on first and see. But that's a call that the PGA Tour Rules Committee will assess. We don't tee off till 10:30, and a decision will be made.
0: Okay.
2: Once
0: so
2: tee
0: so
2: off.
0: if they don't do lift clean in place, it's gonna kind of bunch the field up, in my opinion.
2: Yeah.
0: If they do lift clean in place,
2: because if they don't, you can have balls off the tee get embedded. What happens there?
0: Yeah, I mean, you get embedded balls. You get grass, wet grass between the face and the ball. You get just water between the face, and it squeaks out left, squeaks out right.
2: And that affects the shot, right?
0: 100%. 100%. You know, all of a sudden, you know, the dimples on the ball, there's not as many dimples. It's not grabbing the face of the club, and the ball is shooting out. It's not responding on the greens. But if they do play lift clean in place, then it's going to be the wild, wild west. These guys are going to be touching their ball, and they're going to be cleaning the club face. Obviously, they're going to clean the club face regardless, but they're going to touch the ball. They're going to place it down in the perfect spot, and they're just going to fire at the hole. I wouldn't be surprised to see hole-in-ones or hole-outs on par fours today, honest to God.
2: If the rain does what's predicted and we have the little spinning up until 2 or whatever, will the guys going off later have an advantage because everything clears out for their final 9 holes or 10, 12 holes?
0: If the weather stays good, yeah. I mean,
2: yeah,
0: because
2: they're playing in better weather with greens that have...
0: Absolutely. Like yesterday, it was really nice early, right?
2: Yeah.
0: There's not a lot of wind, and all of a sudden the wind shows up at like 1
2: Are they in
0: 1
2: the
0: o'clock.
2: When they get... The locker room opens here. Well, it just opened. When they get here, is all this going through their mind right now, or how do they deal with all what's going on today?
0: Every scenario that you have in your mind as an amateur, they have 10 more.
2: Yeah.
0: They're just like, keep my grips dry, keep my towel dry, make sure everything's good to go, and then, you know, they might have an extra layer on. They're not used to having an extra layer on. Like yesterday, there was the afternoon group had an extra layer on because
2: right.
0: it started raining.
2: Right.
0: So the afternoon group, it was just, it's totally different because if you're swinging with layers on, you're not turning as much, you're doing all this stuff. Nope.
2: I had an equipment manager at the University of Pittsburgh that would load the truck for a football game down, like if we're going down to Miami, and he'd have winter gear in the truck just in case it like started freezing in Miami. Do these guys pack their bag for every condition, no matter what, or are they saying, "Oh, here's a weather forecast, so better put this in there"?
0: Well, yeah. So the answer to the question is yes. They also have their sponsors on site. You know, they've watched the weather and they can pull, they can get stuff. You know, the day of or the day before. But the answer to the question is yes. Everyone's packing, and you know, the caddy's job, you got to have a good caddy. He's got to make sure that everything's good to go. Everything's in the bag that I need, because guess what? If it starts raining all of a sudden, you know, weathermen are they're good, right. But they're not that good. All of a sudden it starts raining and I don't have my rain jacket. It's like, what? I mean, you know, now I'm soupy.
2: Other than all your appearances on WXYZ, what are you most excited about today?
0: Well, I was just super excited yesterday. I saw you, and you said, "Hey, join me." So I was super excited to join you today. I'm excited to go on WXYZ, and I get to hang out with Dave Rieger a little bit. So I'm really excited to see the afternoon unfold, because, like you said, this is really like this is not a traditional PGA Tour finish.
2: Right.
0: This is really probably one, aside from a major, this is probably the most exciting one that people can really watch and vent, you know, people coming out. Spectators, they can really enjoy it.
2: Yeah, it's a lot of fun. One of the memories that I have is one of our Bedrock team members was on the course, Andrea Danuski, with her husband and small child. And when Kuchar made the hole-in-one, it was her or their son that got called from the ropes, and he came out, pulled the ball out. Kuch signed it, and he woke up the next morning, and he goes, "I need to go out and practice my game." So that moment changed the life of a young kid, and it was cool how Kuch did that and then talked about it afterwards on the reasons why he did.
0: Yeah. Isn't that why we're all here?
2: Isn't that why we're all here?
0: Yeah.
2: If everybody could have that attitude, we'd be...
0: And it was totally non-scripted. It was just like Kuch just grabbed this kid and said, "Let's go."
2: We got so much more ahead. Carl Hayes is going to join us next. He's the director of golf out here at the Detroit Golf Club, and he's been a busy guy as well. We'll be back on JR Sunday right after this.
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4: And welcome back to the Detroit Golf Club for the final round of the Rocket Classic. A lot of activity picking up here. Normally, we'd already have guys out on the tee, a lot of folks around the clubhouse. It's just starting to pick up with the adjustment for weather. Carl Hayes, he's the director of golf out here at the Detroit Golf Club, and he has been a busy guy, he and his team. And really, all the individual teams on this week, Carl, become one team, work together, collaborate. You have folks from Rocket, you have vendors that have come in, Detroit Golf Club, the tour. You and I, part of our job is just to make sure everything's clicking together in a harmonious way.
5: Absolutely. I mean, well, we've had a number of group chats going throughout the, not only this week, but weeks leading up to it. And yeah, every year it's always fun to see kind of all the teams come together and just kind of co-mingle and we all survive and get through it together, right? Yeah. We're all pulling in the same direction.
4: The star of this 2026 version has been the Tyler Ray redesign of this beautiful golf course, enhanced even more. Part of that restoration was the drainage process, and today is the first opportunity to get, I don't think it's going to be a tremendous amount of rain, but it's going to be a factor of getting the fairways, getting the greens, getting the tee boxes. You've got Sam out there. How are you feeling about how everything's going to click today?
5: We're feeling good about it. I think everybody's quite confident. I mean, when you really, to your point, you go back and look at it, this entire project started as an infrastructure project first and foremost. This was a project that was going to set the club up, you know, as we jokingly say, for the next 100 years. And so it's easy to get lost in the beautiful and sexiness of the course restoration, but mm-hmm. the infrastructure, the bones of the golf course below the surface is really going to is what's going to allow this golf course to continue to shine more so than it even has already.
4: You've been around pro golf for a long time today, and I love the game as well, but today is set up because of the weather, because of the two tees, because of three guys in each group starting here at 10:33. It has the makings, especially in that 3-6 window, it has the makings of being some of the most exciting golf you can see on the PGA Tour, because you're going to have the course saturated with players right up until the end of the round.
5: No, it's going to be fun. You know, we've got this split tee going here. The golf course itself, we've seen a handful of rounds this week where there's 6-7 under, but there's been some nines, right? And so it may actually serve as a safeguard to somebody on the back nine coming in, throwing up a number where, you know, the galleries might not be massive, and they may just be freewheeling. So.
4: That's right. And we're talking with Bob a little bit. You could have that. So the guys in the lead are teeing off one, and then it goes down, and then some tee off on 10. The guys on 10 tee are traditionally in the clubhouse with a score posted.
5: Yep.
4: Now they're still on the course. They've got a score up there, and somebody could be creeping up, just like you just said, quietly. And that's, you're going to hear a roar coming from the front nine, which is their back nine, and the yeah. people out playing the traditional leader are going to be, what's going on over there?
5: Yeah, no, it actually... I think this actually is going to be really positive for everybody. And yes, you may get somebody that kind of feels comfortable in the moment. They've got it rolling for the day, and they're going to get through the most difficult side of the golf course, in my opinion,
4: right?
5: First. So they're going to get through 17, and the leaders are still going to have to play 17 coming down with everybody, you know, all eyes on them.
4: I can attest the side of the course. I played in the Pro-Am Wednesday. I was all birdie par on the front nine. I was all bogey, double bogey on the back nine. So I did get a phone call from Dan Gilbert at the turn. But
5: the rough back there is, you know, in certain spots, there's really no bail.
4: Yeah.
5: 17 in particular, you get right or left. If you're in the rough, it's a challenge to get it all the way there.
4: How has it been your team hosting caddies, players, managers. You're responsible. Your team is responsible for everything from food and beverage, hospitality, the locker room, the practice facilities. A great experience, some challenges.
5: Well, I think every week, every Rocket Week is going to bring its own unique challenges, and every PGA Tour week or any major championship week is going to have its own unique experiences. But the team here, it's been awesome. There's been such a buzz in the clubhouse. Players, caddies, agents, everybody, they've been so friendly, outgoing, complimentary, not only of DGC, the work that Tyler Ray's done. It's just been top-notch all week.
4: It's been spectacular. Carter McCullen, who's our director of operations for the Rocket Classic, I don't know when he sleeps.
5: Well, it's not much.
4: But it seems like every question that comes along, and you're kind of in that same wheelhouse with the team. When you get back to the players, when we were recruiting the guys early on, and I think folks like you would notice this, we went after not only the top golfers in the world, we went after the top guys in the world. Mm-hmm. And we've got some staying downtown, some staying in Birmingham. But to a person, when you look at the top of the leaderboard, they're good people to hang out with. And that's one of the reasons that we went after the guys that we went after.
5: No, it's awesome. You know, I can only speak to a lot of our interactions, you know, here on property this week. But it's great. This is my third Rocket. So it's nice to see some familiar faces. It's nice to see some new ones. And everybody comes in, they're smiling, you know, especially after they came off the golf course early in the week, seeing nine holes of a practice round. It's been really cool.
4: My fiance Kristen was responsible for getting the homes for several of the players, and there were some cool stories. One of them came in late and wanted a pool, and her pathway to finding the home was to call her pool guy and say, are there any homes out there that have a pool that they might rent for a week? And it's been fun talking with them, and you know, we're calling those players her tenants. So,
5: everybody's checking in. There's a lot that goes into this, even behind the scenes.
4: The no Daxon different. Hotel in Birmingham, the Shinola downtown. You know, relationships with all of them. And the one thing I note about a tournament like this is there's so many different entities. And I'll take something as ridiculous as a magician. To that magician, he is the most important thing on the course. To a vendor, you know, Carter works with nearly 100 vendors out here. So in production and their team, they think they're the most important, and they are. But there's a combination of most important groups that you have to last through together. The guy who brings the additional carts out, your guys that work at the cart barn are phenomenal. And it's every one of them is such an important part of the event, and every one of them is the most important part of the event.
5: Well, and you're absolutely right there, and I think that goes to show kind of a sense of pride, a sense of ownership in everybody's areas. They're the professional in that particular area, and you know, we say this with member events. There's different formats that we play. Every tournament is a major championship to someone.
4: Right.
5: Right, and so it's making sure that you're not losing focus of that, and so everybody's role here, it's important to them because they're a professional. They take pride in the work, and we want to create the greatest experience either for the membership or for the players this week that we can.
4: I think in a way that's why all things around, this is the best Rocket Classic we've ever had. And I think the reason for that is we got people to understand that the person next to you, the vendor next to you, is important for you to be successful. If you sell more tickets, you sell more merchandise. So the marketing person's, but the person selling the merchandise has to be ready for that. So it all has to work together, and we did it this year.
5: Well, I agree. And, you know, sometimes maybe you're a little too humble as well because you got to get the people on the bus where the direction of the bus doesn't matter. You got to get people that want to be there first, and it takes someone doing that. And so kudos to you this week as well.
4: We have Grace Vannon coming up in the second hour. And before I let you go, the membership here is so important, and I hope our appreciation of them has come out this year. It's your comments on this is their home and how they're feeling about this year's tournament.
5: I was on the patio for probably about an hour after play yesterday. I have never seen or experienced the patio so lively, so excited about what's transpiring. It helps that, you know, the golf course has certainly been received. But I just think overall the experience, the chalet out on 17, I mean, That place was buzzing yesterday.
4: Right.
5: And so, yeah, it's just, it's been a totally different Rocket, and you know, we thank you for that.
4: Well, we thank you. Carl Hayes, Director of Golf here at the Detroit Golf Club, and an unbelievable partner, and appreciate all that he puts into this event. We'll be back here on JR Sunday with Carter McCullen. He's the Director of Operations, one of the busiest guys. We're going to see if he can sit down for 10 minutes. We'll be back right after this.
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13: Greenfield Village has opened the Jackson Home, a major sanctuary during the Civil Rights Movement. 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
15: The exact mattress, the exact bed is still there. 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
13: And Mark Reif, the former owner of Atwater Brewery, is buying the business back. He'll tell us all about it.
16: The beverage world is ever changing, and we're going to be a part of that innovation. 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
1: And welcome back to JR Sunday. Carter McCullen, he is the guy with the answers and the guy with the action. So many moving parts out on this course. Carter, before I even get into it, how do you do it? Like, how are you everywhere all the time? It's like power lines are down. I mean, I know you have a big team that's out there that's kind of moving things around for you, but the coordination of it, it's not, I've told people, I've asked you a question and I'm going to just keep on talking, but I've told people that this is so much more challenging than running a football game at Spartan Stadium, because there it's a solid structure. You know what you're getting every game. Not much changes in the wiring or the configuration or the access in and out. Things are changing here constantly, and you have to adapt and deliver all the time.
2: Yeah, I think I learned a couple of years ago just at my old job, like, it's just a sporting event at the end of the day. But, you know, just knowing that, you know, we had the power issue the other day, whatever it may be, that we're going to get worked out and we're going to get it taken care of. Obviously, I've got a bunch of great guys on the team. I have a bunch of great vendors, partners of the PGA Tour that come to work every day and are really excited to make this the best Rocket Classic. Obviously, we've tried our best to also make them feel the love this year as well, too, which is incredibly important, because then that makes them want to show up. But I just love this, right? I'm a kid from Michigan, and I get to work the PGA Tour event in my home state, and that's like the world's biggest honor for me, and I don't want to let anybody down on that.
1: We had a team meeting last night after the round finished, going over kind of some of the protocols for today, and we had a call come in, and it hit me when he was talking, because he compared it to the NCAA tournament, where you go in, you play Thursday, Saturday, or Friday, Sunday, is the amount of work that you put in for 4 days. And we've been putting a lot before that, but it's exhausting and draining and frays nerves, and, you know, nobody's seen it because we keep it within ourselves, but it's an exhausting event to run top to bottom, no matter who's involved in it.
2: It is, yeah, but, you know, a call from Iz or a call from Irvin always kind of helps revitalize the battery or charge us up. You know, at the end of the day, it's really cool just when you start to see the Xanders, the Jordan Spieths, right? They're playing in between the structures that our team have built. They're playing and they're driving in the Cadillacs that our sales team has sold and things of that nature. And I think it's been really cool to see that, but it's also been really cool to see kind of the whole city of Detroit come out, the whole state of Michigan, probably people from that state down south as well, and even Canada. And so just really excited to kind of see how this week today goes, and hoping for some good weather.
1: So later this afternoon, approaching 6 o'clock, the final putt will go in and a champion will walk off with the trophy. And I think a lot of people take for granted what happens after that. The event's not over for you. There's a lot of work to do on this course. And once again, you have to do it in collaboration with the membership out here at DGC, making sure that they can continue to enjoy their home while you take care of business of getting everything out of here.
2: Yeah, I mean, we'll get the champion over to his toast with the membership, and then we'll probably start moving some forklifts and some pallets around to get ourselves ready for Monday. Obviously, we got a lot of clients and vendors loading up, but also tomorrow's a big day because TV's got to go, and TV's got to get the Wyndham Championship next week. And you know, we just try to do our best to kind of, one, we have a day tomorrow to get out of the way of the membership, right, and get rid of some stuff that's by the clubhouse, because obviously we want them to have their club back, and we're super appreciative of them for giving us their club here for the past few months. But, yeah, it's going to be a busy next couple days, but, you know, it's why you do this job.
1: How long? Give our listeners kind of a perspective, real quick timeline of when you started setting up out here, like when Carter moved out here.
2: Yep.
1: And when, you know, here we are on August 2nd, when do you see yourself for the last time walking through the gate when everything's out of here?
2: Yeah, you know, we moved out here May 8th, so we started the build on the 15th, but we started moving stuff out here on the 8th, the office trailers, et cetera, the Wi-Fi, getting that all set up. May 15th was the first tent or floor that started to go up out at Livernois Lounge, and then, you know, we'll hopefully be out of here by the end of August, for my sake, for the club's sake, for everybody's sake, but yeah, you know, there's a lot of moving partners, a lot of moving parts really. And so they're all also trying to get their equipment to the next event as well too, cause they've got the BMW or they've got the FedEx to go to, or they've got Tour Champ. And so, you know, everybody does a really good job of getting this torn down and, trying to be efficient, but also being respectful to the golf course itself.
1: And the changes that were made out here, it wasn't just the course. The infrastructure had to react to some of the course changes, but also enhanced in ways. I know you're proud of, you know, some of those areas where the public can watch from, and cool zones and the like. As you look back, what are some of the things that you're happiest about that got modified based on some of the direction that you provided?
2: Yeah, I mean, I told my parents the other day, I had a happy tear on Thursday afternoon when I saw Cam Young come out to the first tee because there was nowhere to stand. We needed to build it bigger, and that was not a conversation we thought we'd be having a few months ago. And so, no, it's been great to see the packed crowds. The people have loved the cool zones. They've loved the free water. They've loved probably just the feeling of, like, they've listened, right? We changed the parking. We've changed the structures, and we made it family-friendly for everybody. The Dream 9's been a great hit. All of our activations that our sales team have sold. I'm just super, super proud because you just see it in everybody's face when they're walking around, when they're driving around. People are coming up to me. They're saying, this is unlike any other year, and I think that is the biggest compliment when a stranger comes up to you and says, this is the best Rocket Classic they've ever been to.
1: Yeah, and it is. When you look I mean, you're a pretty good golfer yourself, and when you look at what the field looks like, when you look at going off 1 and 10, you look at the 3, you look at what this afternoon, I think 3 to 6 might be some of the most exciting times on the PGA Tour all year because of the way this thing is rolling out and how everybody's going to be on the course right up until that, almost that 6 o'clock hour.
2: Yeah, I mean, you look at the leaderboard and you got, you know, 12 to 15 guys within 4 strokes.
1: Right.
2: And it's going to be a little bit softer golf course, and they're going to be attacking the pin. But to your point, you're going to be sitting out, you know, out here, whether it's in a structure or if you're watching on CBS, whatever it is, we're going to have action everywhere. You got big names like Jordan Spieth on the front nine while you got Cam Young and Ricky Battle on the back. And I think that for us is super exciting. Obviously, it gives the fans ideas. It gives them options to go watch from. And so It's gonna be a day, I think, unlike any other. Last year was really awesome. I'll never forget that playoff, but I think today is gonna be special in itself, and hopefully we're playing a couple extra holes on 18 today.
1: For me, there's gonna be nothing more exciting than having the guys who start on 10 finish on 1 through 9 and hearing roars come from that area, and watching the reaction, or knowing there's gonna be a reaction of the guys that are on holes 10 through, you know, 18 that are higher on the leaderboard right now. There's going to be some shifts. I know there is, and it's just going to be a matter of who does what.
2: Yeah, I mean, you look at a name like Jackson Koivun. He's 8 back.
1: Right.
2: Now, would it take a day? Yes, it would. But you look at a Jackson Koivun, you look at Hideki Matsuyama, you look at these big Jordan Spieth, 9 back. Like, you look at these names, they're going to have the crowds. To your point, they're going to have the noise, and it's going to turn into the leaderboard watching because it's not usual. It's not where... Yeah. Where is Jordan at? Like, he's on the other side of the golf course. Who was that?
1: And it's not also not posting a score,
2: right?
1: It's they're still on the course and still have a chance while that number is kind of, you know, maybe creeping toward the leaders a little bit.
2: Yeah, no, it's gonna be, I mean, it's gonna be weird just for me as a fan because I've never been to this in person when it's been like this, and so it's gonna be exciting to see, oh hey, somebody's going crazy low on the back nine and, you know, the leaders are kind of struggling. So it's gonna be interesting to see kind of how it all plays out. And hey, they're playing the same golf course as well, too. So there's no morning or afternoon drama. Everybody's playing a little damp golf course, and we'll see how it goes.
1: It's been the best Rocket Classic ever in 8 years. Why not finish this way, right?
2: Amen.
1: With the excitement.
2: Come on, Cam Young or Ricky.
1: Get on out here. A lot of opportunities to enjoy. You can park out at the Oakland Mall. You can park at Lawrence Tech. Find your way here. Uber. Ride your bike. Come on out to the Detroit Golf Club. Enjoy the final round of the Rocket Classic. It's going to be one of the most exciting professional golf finishes you've ever seen. We'll be back right after the top of the hour.
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2: Holding back for now, I'm Paul Stevens, Fox News. President Trump says he's pausing any more strikes on Iran for now because he says progress has been made toward a peace deal. Fox's Rebecca Castor in D.C.
3: This decision comes after the White House confirmed the Saudi crown prince spoke with President Trump yesterday. The president wrote on Truth Social, "We have just been asked by Iran and other Middle Eastern countries to hold off any attack and that the perimeters of a deal has been agreed to. This would include the immediate, complete, and total opening of the Strait of Hormuz and an end to Iran's nuclear threat." According to Axios, the Saudis expressed concern and asked for clarity about the president's plan of action. A second source with knowledge of the call said MBS urged Trump to de-escalate and refrain from launching the strikes.
2: And the Saudis reportedly concerned that their energy infrastructure could be targeted by Iran. Iran suggesting it was, quote, neither surprised nor passive, unquote, following the president's announcement, and that it remains alert. Strong dry winds driving wildfires out of control in Spokane, Washington, and other parts of the Pacific Northwest.
4: Overnight, those winds backing down a little bit, only 5 to 10 to 15 miles an hour. Do expect those to kind of ramp back up as we get going through the day. And we'll stay dry. And then with those winds, where's the wildfire smoke going? Well, folks are dealing with that more in the central portions of the country as those upper level winds grab that and then move it across more of the heartland in the plains. Still areas where you could see some wildfires today. That risk where it's critical from Montana stretching down into Idaho over towards Wyoming and then ultimately stretching further south, getting towards areas like Colorado, all areas where you could see some of those wildfires partially being driven by some extreme heat. And we still see those heat warnings in place through the central portions of the country.
2: And that's Fox Weather's Adam Klotz. Washington State Governor Bob Ferguson declaring a state of emergency. 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
2: Three people were killed, at least seven others hurt, some critically in a shooting Saturday afternoon at an In-N-Out Burger in Twin Falls, Idaho. A city spokesperson saying officers responding to the scene later found the suspected gunman dead in an area near the restaurant. Not immediately clear, however, whether the suspect was included in the official death toll. Authorities are withholding the IDs of the victims until families are identified. With dangerous heat gripping the region, Maricopa County, Arizona, opening hundreds of heat relief centers as officials try and curb a growing number of heat-connected deaths. Fox 10's reporter Megan Spector.
7: Triple-digit heat in Arizona may feel routine, but taking it lightly can be deadly. Maricopa County health officials say at least 40 people have died from the heat so far this year, with hundreds of more cases under investigation. That's more than double the number of heat deaths confirmed at this time last year. Data shows that about one-third of those deaths were people experiencing homelessness. That number expected to increase. But that means 50% of people who die from the heat will have had a roof over their heads. That's why the county has more than 250 heat relief sites across the valley for anyone in need.
2: And county health officials say older adults, of course, facing the greatest risk, most heat-related deaths involving people over the age of 60. Veteran actor Vincent Pastore, best known as Big Pussy on HBO's The Sopranos, has died. He was 80. His manager saying Pastore was found at his home on New York's City Island after friends were unable to reach him for several days. He was born in the Bronx. He also appeared in several films.

0: including Goodfellas and Awakenings, often playing mobsters and other tough guy roles. He served in the Navy during the Vietnam War before launching his acting career. Friends and former co-stars remember him as generous, loyal, and devoted to his family, friends, and fellow actors. Vincent Pastore, survived by his daughter, Renee. I'm Paul Stevens. This is Fox News.
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2: After a really busy morning, we've calmed down quite a bit on our roads. Now, we do have that problem 75 southbound at 11 Mile Road. An accident still blocking a couple of lanes, so be careful there. Plan on delays. And keep in mind, New Haven Road between 26 Mile and Gratiot, it's closed in both directions for road work until 8 p.m. tonight, per officials. And I'm Lorna Stevens, WJR. Traffic and weather first.
3: A flood watch is in effect through this afternoon. It will be a wet end of the weekend with showers and storms producing heavy downpours. A high near 77, then clearing overnight with a low of 61, and sunny tomorrow with a high of 80. From the Weather Channel, I'm meteorologist Jeff Maher on 760 WJR, where Michigan comes to talk.
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6: And welcome back to the Detroit Golf Club for the final round of the Rocket Classic. It's been one of, if not the best Rocket Classic that's been out here in its eight-year history, and we're blessed right now to have Stephen Cox. He's the senior PGA Tour rules official. He's been around the Rocket Classic, knows this course, knows this event better than most people. And Stephen, there's been a lot of changes here. The course has gotten rave reviews. Coming from your perspective, tell our listeners about your perspective of this event, your perspective of how the DG course has really been turned around for the good of the players.
7: Well, good morning. Good morning, Mark. Good morning, everybody. Look, it's fairly commonplace in our world to have construction work and renovation projects at our tournament venues. And what was fairly unique about this one was that we had a very short amount of time to do it. It's not as if we were moving away for a year and then coming back and giving the club time to put everything together. We, you know, it was 13 months ago, just over 13 months ago, that we played the last one. And as soon as the flag was put in 2025, we knew we had a very short window to come in here and do some renovation work and ultimately turn it around for this year's championship. And you know, obviously what that means in our world is it takes time. It's not just flicking a switch to this type of stuff. It takes an awful lot of time to put it into play and put the pieces of the puzzle back together. And then you've got obviously to deal with the winter months where you know you're not going to get any growth and recovery. So that window for us to do what we need to do and get the agronomics and the playing surfaces as pure as we would like is a very, very short window in time. So period of time. So to be where we are is really incredible, and hats off to not only the design team but also the construction team here at Detroit Golf Club. They've done an awesome job.
6: Everything's been spectacular the last 3 days. As the evening was approaching last night, there were some important decisions that had to be made, had to be communicated. The result of it potentially has to be some of the most exciting 3 hours in PGA Tour golf when you have that many guys on the course at the same time going off 1 and 10, three guys in each group. We're going to have a period of time where numbers are going to be flying all over the place on the course, and it's going to be exciting for fans watching on CBS and exciting for fans that are in the structures out here at the Detroit Golf Club.
7: Yeah, I mean, we obviously we're trying to protect our assets. you know, obviously we've got the element of safety. We knew that we were having storms overnight and in the morning, and it is a forecast. So you leaning into that and trying to ensure that, you know, the tournament is played and finished within the broadcast window, and it's finished as scheduled, which in our world is just shade before 6 o'clock. And you know, we've protected ourselves by shifting off our traditional tee time model, which is one tee and twos, and everybody sequentially plays the holes in the same order. And obviously we've pivoted to playing off tees 1 and 10, and they're all going to be bunched together. So you know, it's going to be super exciting to you know, irrespective of who you want to watch, who your particular fan favorite is, you're going to be able to see that player today. So no, it's going to be super fun, and hopefully Mother Nature cooperates.
6: Yeah, I'm hoping we get some auroras coming off holes 1 through 9 late in the day and let the guys that are at the top of the leaderboard right now kind of wonder what's going on back there. Stephen Cox, senior PGA Tour rules official. One of the things I've really grown to appreciate about you over the last couple of years as I get to know you is the way your mind works, the way you're deliberate. You think about all of the different elements and the impact it's going to have on the outcome for players, for fans, for the course, all of it. And I'm one of those guys who challenges the norm. I like to do fun things. You saw the par 3 in the D downtown. It's been a delight for me to work with you because you've, even in my old age, you've taught me kind of how to think better by watching the way that you do good for the PGA Tours, the players that you represent, the network, everyone. I love the way that your mind works and you're so thorough.
7: Well, thank you. I mean, look, I think our sport needs to evolve, and just like any other sport, any other major league sport. And, you know, we are slightly unique in the fact that if you compare us to, you know, football or hockey or basketball, you know, they're operating in one ball in one arena, aren't they? And
6: great.
7: The eyes of the fan in that particular arena are following that one ball in that one arena. And we're fairly unique in the fact that we've got 18 arenas. You know, obviously our playing window on a traditional day is rather than restricted to 2 or 3 hours of a game or match, you know, we're playing for 12 hours and we're trying to accommodate, you know, we're an outside sport, and so accommodating you know, weather and everything, all the unpredictability of that. And you know, obviously in our world we have to wear many hats, and that accommodates those who are inside of the ropes and those that accommodate outside of the ropes too. But you know, obviously we're lucky to have someone like you at the helm, because you do challenge the status quo and are willing to, you know, to do and think differently, and that's important for all of our different constituents.
6: Dan Gilbert made the decision to bring the PGA Tour to Detroit. It's had a positive impact. I argue the NFL draft, the Final Four is not here if the Rocket Classic's not in place. You've worked with people like Carter McCullen, many others, with Carl Hayes and the group from DGC. Your kind of global perspective about this club, our team, how we've delivered, not only this year, but kind of leading up to this year, in a way that we want to deliver the best, not just for the game, but for the city and the state that we live in here.
7: Well, I think the first and foremost, the players enjoy coming to Detroit. It has a rich history of staging golf tournaments, mm-hmm. at elite level. And that will continue to be the case in the future. There's no doubt about that. We may have a hiatus in 27 or what, but that will continue. There's no doubt. The players love the golf course. They loved it in its previous form. They love that old school feel and everything that came along with that. And I think the general consensus, and you've heard it just like I have, is that the players really have enjoyed this new rendition.
6: Sure.
7: And are a little bit bummed out that, you know, at the moment it doesn't look like we're going to be coming back in the short term. But I have all the faith in the world that the tour in some capacity is going to be returning to this marketplace. And look, if you look back at our histories in terms of titles, and there's no question that Dan and the team at Rocket have done unbelievable things in the community and will continue to do so. But history has taught us in across all sports is that, you know, sponsors, you know, they serve their time and they will come and go.
6: Great.
7: And, you know, with the departure of one presents a new an exciting opportunity for somebody else. And, yeah. and I have every confidence that our respective teams will find somebody to jump into this opportunity.
6: I've said for the tour, it's important the three legs are there. It's the tour, the host venue, and the title sponsor. They have to work together. Stephen Cox, senior PGA Tour rules official, I've grown to respect you, love you, and I appreciate, and I will be working with you again someday somehow. That's a big goal of mine.
7: Well, let's have a good day today.
6: All right.
7: Thank
6: you. Come on out to the Detroit Golf Club. A lot of action, easy to get here. Love to have you join us. We'll be back here on JR Sunday with Grace Fannin. She's the director of membership right here at the Detroit Golf Club.
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6: And welcome back to JR Sunday. We're at the Detroit Golf Club for the final round of the Rocket Classic, which will be teeing off here And just a little bit over an hour, 10:33, the first groups go off, both 1 and 10. There'll be three guys in each grouping, and it has the makings for a very exciting afternoon. We're joined by Grace Finan. She is with the Detroit Golf Club. She's the Director of Membership and Communications here, and it's been an exciting week for you.
16: No, it definitely has. It's been, actually, it's my third week here at the club, so I kind of got thrown right
6: yeah,
16: into
6: here you
16: it
6: go.
16: And it's everything, right? So, but I've been super excited. It's what's better than getting started with this, right? So
6: we've taken a very direct approach to really make sure the members have a good experience this mm-hmm. year from beginning to end, and a new hospitality location on number 17 that's on the course, something they've never had before. Our setup crew has been very diligent in making sure that the as distracting as a setup can be, to make sure it's done in a way where we stayed away from major holidays. We did the build in a way. Has that been received, that, you know, we've really made an effort to make sure that the club realizes that they're one of the three most important components of putting the event on?
16: Yeah, definitely. And a lot of our members have realized how appreciative, you know, Rocket and the PGA has been of utilizing our space, you know, and you guys have done great things for the club and everything too. And, you know, the city of Detroit and the members have been super happy with that 17 Chalet new this year and everything, getting to kind of see everything right there. So been great, nothing but great feedback.
6: Has this been you have two roles and as a director of membership, mm-hmm. has this given you opportunities for people that maybe have never seen the club mm-hmm. or the course before, and you can have some conversations? I wouldn't call it hard recruiting, but right. just the opportunity of the circumstances.
16: Yeah, definitely. It's been great, you know, going out and kind of walking through some of the chalets, just walking, you know, through the general patrons and kind of getting to hear some of the feedback, getting to kind of mingle, meet people, you know, just small talk. And whether, you know, like you said, it's, you're not trying to hard sell or anything, right. right, of course, but it's just trying to create those connections, you know, networking, right? You never know. People always know, you know, you find they're like, oh, we know this person at the club, this person, right? So that's always the best way to get people interested. So
6: Jared Fleischer is the CEO of Bedrock, and he was out here playing in one of the first rounds when it opened. He played in the Pro-Am. He's a guy I would call right away because he absolutely loves this course.
16: Yeah.
6: He loves the event.
16: Noted.
6: Back when this started, and I was here in sort of a leadership role, 2018, before the first Rocket Classic, mm-hmm. we looked at the membership rates, we looked at the club, we looked at the course. A lot of changes were made. Then the pandemic hit and enhanced, you know, because this was the one sport people could play. Mm-hmm. The growth of the club has been exponential since 2018. And, you know, I will always argue that the pride of this event, while being distracting, has had a big role in flexing the muscle of this club. The memories are never going to go away, and the things that you can have around here, and there's pride in what you leave behind in anything. The event's left $10 million. Dan, through the Rocket Community Fund, put another $4.5 million on digital inclusion as well as youth sports. The legacy here is so strong around this event, and really the legacy around the history of this event is so strong and what it means for the city of Detroit. Hopefully that's something you and the membership can really take pride in.
16: No, definitely. And they have been for the last, you know, years that Rocket's been hosted here and everything. And just seeing the members here, whether it's been on the Ross Grove patio, you know, with their families, their guests, you know, generations, you know, their kids just running around, you know, playing and everything. It's wonderful to see, because that's always, you know, like you said, the tradition, the legacy, you know, of what Detroit Golf Club is and our members are and everything. So
6: the last putt falls today, a trophy walks out of here, and then you get into your day job of,
16: yeah.
6: What is it like recruiting and conversations with people that maybe stop by and have an interest? Mm-hmm. How do you go about the process of making sure that the club is getting members that view this as a second home? It's
16: right.
6: a place, like many. I belonged to a club in Lansing when I was director of athletics, and that became my summer place. Mm-hmm. You know, it wasn't necessarily going up north. It was going
16: right.
6: to the club, and that becomes an extension of your home.
16: Right, definitely. And I always say, you know, the club's your home away from home. You know, it's somewhere you can kind of hang out, right? And with that being said, you know, you always, when people are interested, right, in everything, you know, just being natural, right? Kind of just making them feel like they're welcome, comfortable, things like that, that they're, you know, welcome into the family, everything. So.
6: And how's the rest of the team here?
16: Yeah.
6: Kellen and Carl and Sam, and they're a group that's been a blessing for me to work with more this year than any of the prior years because of the change in the operator of the event. But how do they work, and how is the future going to be for the team working together post-event?
16: Definitely. Well, we all, you know, have been having conversations about, you know, long-term, the goals of the club and where we're trying to go, you know, with the membership and everything. And it's been great, you know, everyone working together. And these last few days, getting to kind of be out, you know, and everything, and kind of getting to see how, you know, we'll all work together and collaborate with the same goal in mind, you know, for the members. And at the end of the day, you know, our goal is to make the members happy, right? You know, make, you know, be the faces of the club and kind of support and everything. So
6: I think you got a chance to go downtown for par three in the D, and how we like to do things in a fun and unique way.
16: Oh, yeah.
6: some of the other thoughts, or maybe some of the memories that you have had thus far, knowing there's going to be many more made today of the 26 Rocket Classic. Mm-hmm. What stands out to you as kind of those big memory moments?
16: Yeah, definitely. I mean, the par three and the D, the pairing party was amazing. Getting to see, you know, the new building, right, and everything as well. Getting to see the pairing party, all of that was awesome. I'd never been to a party like that. So, and then just these last few days, you know, Wednesday was really cool with the community day, getting to see the pro-am, you know, everyone coming out. And then the last few days, just every day it's gotten busier, you know, with more patrons, more members here. And of course today will be the busiest. So it's just been gearing up for today.
6: One of the fun things, I was in my car, I had the door open. I was talking to one of the players' managers, and this little 14-year-old boy comes up and he goes, "How do you get to drive this car?" And I'm like, "I work here." And he's like, "Well, a lot of people work here, but how do you get to drive the car?" And long story short, he told me he wanted to play in the pro-am.
16: Oh, yeah.
6: And we built two teams of 14-year-olds. One was entirely DGC members, kids that, you know, compete in the junior program here, and the other kind of had a mix of some national people. Those are the type of things that I think belonging to a club kind of instilled the strength in him to make the ask, and then instilled listening to him and our team taking the opportunity to deliver. It was done for the membership originally, and then we expanded to two teams, but those were fun moments and memories that another one of your members' kids is the one who got the ball from Cooch when he made the hole in one, and he woke up the next morning. His mom works at Bedrock, and he goes, "Mom, I need to go out and practice my game."
16: Yeah.
6: Those are all cool things that happen at a club like this.
16: Right. No, definitely. And it's because these are where, you know, the kids are learning to play. They're growing up.
6: Not just the game, but in their approach to life, right?
16: Right. And I mean, that's why the game of golf is so great. And whether it's, you know, you're growing up at a club playing the game, right, you're learning so many values, you know, things, you know, that you're going to take with you into life. And that's why, you know, caddying also is a great opportunity as well. Just, you know, and especially in the Detroit area, the junior golf programming between First Tee, you know, all of that, it's, and a lot of the work they do, it's great. So
6: I'm going to put you on the spot. 30 seconds. If somebody's out there and they want to join a club new to town, what are you telling them on the elevator going 8 floors down of why they should come to the Detroit Golf Club?
16: They should come here because if they want somewhere just to play good golf and be with good people, and this is the place to be. So.
6: Well, I can't thank you enough, Grace Van. She is the Director of Membership and Communication right here at the historic Detroit Golf Club. Thanks for joining us.
16: Yeah, thank you, Mark.
6: And we're going to be back with Todd Flood. He is founder and managing partner of Flood Law. He's here on WJR quite often. This may be his first appearance on JR Sunday. We look forward to having him next.
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18: 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It's kind of spicy with the sausage and chicken.
17: Greenfield Village has opened the Jackson Home, a major sanctuary during the Civil Rights Movement. 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
17: And Mark Reith, the former owner of Atwater Brewery, is buying the business back.
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6: And welcome back to the Detroit Golf Club for the final round of the Rocket Classic. It's going to be an exciting one. I'm anticipating between the hours of 3 and 6 o'clock, you may see some of the most exciting PGA Tour golf that's taken place all year. The leaders are tight. You're going to have action on both sides going right to the wire at the end. And hopefully we get some roars coming from different areas that get some of the players nervous, excited, competitive, and that's what we're looking forward to out here at DGC. Todd Flood joins us now. He, of course, is the founder and managing partner of Flood Law. He has Behind the Bench right here on WJR on Wednesdays at 7 p.m. Knows a lot of the history, a member of Detroit Golf Club. And, Todd, your perspective of this year's Rocket Classic and all that's going on out here.
7: You know, as I've watched the evolution of this from the very beginning, back in the day, to what you have done, Mark. Candidly, this is an epic tournament. You put together outstanding, seamless, all the accoutrements. Everything is perfect for the fans, the viewers. Then on top of it, what you did with the field, that's insane. This is the best field. Now, mind you, you got people that need points.
6: Right.
7: But you put together the best field, and then when you think about it, what Tyler Ray did to this course, when you listen to Wyndham Clark, mm-hmm. a guy that, you know, has won the Open, right. a guy that didn't make the cut, and what does he talk about? He talked about for a good, you know, 2 minutes, 3 minutes on national TV, this is the best transformation redo he's ever been on. So you did an outstanding job. I have so much history here. You know, when we first started talking to the PGA, and we had Tim Finchem and Jay Monahan, and then, you know, as things came up, and then what Danny Gilbert, and, you know, we just had Jared Fleischer. I mean, what they've done for the city of Detroit, what they've done for this club, you know, my hat's off to them. And, Mark, what you have done, second to none, seriously. Yeah. And I'm not selling sunshine where it doesn't belong. It's been an amazing gig this year.
6: Well, much appreciated, especially on a Sunday when our team is pushing hard through this day to wrap this thing up. You're past president, of course, here at the Detroit Golf Club. As you mentioned, you've seen it all. One of the strategies we took is how we communicated with the tour players and their managers, and there was never a no. And you don't have infinite resources to work with here, but there's ways that you can approach players and listening before talking to them so that you understand what's important to them. So while it's not stroking a check necessarily, it's can you get them a home that they like to live in? And Kristen Faulkner, my fiance, who you know was integral in that, it was knowing that for a certain player, getting some of their sponsors onto the course for a pro-am was critical to them. So we listened, and then as we started going through the process, delivered. That's a lot like being the great attorney that you are, is before you can make any, you know, any case pleadings or anything, you have to listen, know facts, and then be able to deliver at the end to close cases.
7: Yeah. Well, empathy, right? God gave me 2 ears, one mouth, you know,
6: right.
7: Listen twice as much before you speak. And you think about it, I played in the pro-am. It was and my son caddied for me. That was epic for me too. But I mean, we'll never forget that experience. Thank you. But when you talk about basically the how to get great players here, you know, is it Ruth Bader Ginsburg says, you know every room needs a female in the room, right? So here, you know, the spouses obviously I think are key to this place. Listening to what family needs are, mm-hmm. listening to what you did with regards to people being able to stay where they stayed, making sure the transportation was perfect. I can only imagine. This is an orchestra. You are the conductor. For all the listeners out there, just imagining Mark probably hasn't slept in 3 weeks. But you know, all the things that you had, the strings you had to do, and things you had to pull, magical. I would imagine you need a decompression vacation after this episode, but
6: we may or may not find our way to Napa here in the not so distant future. Well, you bring up a good point, though. You know, we've run some big events. Spartan Stadium on football Saturdays is a huge event, but it's an event that you do over and over again. It's in a facility that's grounded. The people know what to do. This is an experience where you're setting up a sports venue in somebody else's property, and it's the members' property.
7: Right.
6: And you have to teach people very quickly, the 1,400 volunteers, the staff, collaboration with DGC and everybody else. It is much more challenging than running a college football game with 100,000 people at it.
7: Right, right. Well, you're somewhat in an away game, but you're really not. But at the end of the day, right, it makes sense. Plus, having, you know, the PGA Tour, I have the utmost respect for. They do this 52 weeks out of the year, but they're still, and they press the play button, but they're still the person, the orchestrator behind things, making sure it all goes smoothly. That to me is, you know, you've been in the grind and in the grit all your life. Mm-hmm. I mean, look at what you've done, right? I mean, from taking on one of the most prestigious schools in our country, being the AD, doing the champion job there, going to that play and to do this. I get it. You got the help, but it still took you behind the scenes to make this year, I think, the best year we've ever had. I really do. I believe that to be true. And kudos to Tyler Rae for what he's done.
6: Yeah, we have meetings after every day, and we go through the numbers. And when you look at the fan shop and F&B, the numbers reflect it. But to me, what's the biggest barometer of success is when you walk on this course this year and you see you feel the vibe, you see the people, the smiles of folks walking around. I've never experienced it. It might have come close in 2019 in the first year.
7: Yeah.
6: But this year has been epic as far as seeing the memories and seeing the experiences that people are getting on the Detroit Golf Club course this year.
7: Yeah, yeah. Well, I think a lot has to do with all the, I just walked into the clubhouse and there is a smile on everyone. I feel like we're going to Walt Disney. When you go into the crowd and you're ready to go to the gates, everyone's got a smile on their face. They're all excited, to see you. It's amazing because when you come here, everyone's smiling. Everyone's happy to see you. It's hilarious to me how great it is with that atmosphere. I don't know what you did besides put maybe some extra caffeine in their cup. At the end of the day, it's funny because everyone's excited, happy. The patrons are just being treated amazingly so that's all good stuff.
6: It might have been Kellen and I walked in after Cooch got his hole in one, and we bought a round for everybody in the grill for the members here. And I will say, if another hole in one drops today, you want to run to the grill right fast if you're a DGC member, because we'll walk in and do it once again. It was a lot of fun.
7: I will be here for that.
6: Okay.
7: Oh, no, I would take you up on that.
6: And we'll bring the champion in, whoever he may be, when the round's over, and we're going to have a toast with the members here. That's the last official function at the event, is to have our champion interact with the membership here that hosted this great event.
7: That's awesome. I predict this. You'll be back. So anyway.
6: I love the game. You know that. I love Detroit. You're a dear friend, and I appreciate all that you do, not for the city, but for the people that live here. And Kristen and I value our friendship with you greatly, and we look forward to many more good times together. Hopefully next time more relaxed in your backyard.
7: Yeah.
6: I enjoyed it, but I was stressed about a lot of things. Todd Flood, founder and manager of Flood Law. He's behind the bench on WJR Wednesdays at 7 p.m. Great show. Tune in. We'll be back to wrap it up with Mike Tirico, who will give his perspective of this Rocket Classic.
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6: Welcome back to the Detroit Golf Club. Final round of the Rocket Classic. We're going in about an hour, just less than an hour. They'll be teeing off here off both number one and number 10, three guys in each group. We've been talking the entire show. This has the makings for some of the most high-level drama on the PGA Tour all year, where you have the course filled up 3 to 6. They're going to be coming in, players on go out early. They may be posting some scores and still having an opportunity to elevate it. Everything about this Rocket Classic has been amazing. The team has done an incredible job pulling the pieces together. The course, of course, has been spectacular, and there's nobody better. To wrap up a conversation about the importance of this event to Detroit, all that's come together, then Mike Tirico, the voice, NBC, of so many great sporting events, and, of course, on the board here for the Rocket Classic and the Rocket Giving Fund. Good morning to you, my friend. Are you ready for this day?
15: Yeah, absolutely. Let's go. Get through the weather and get towards a conclusion here on Sunday. And, you know, it's probably fitting if you think about the soul of the city. And, you know, if it's simple, easy, it's not Detroit, right? So just a little curveball in the plans. It'll be a grand way to close out this incredible 8-year run with this event. And, man, it's a great leaderboard. Not only what you were talking about with the course being so busy for the shorter stretch during the day with the tee times off of both 1 and 10 starting at 10:33, but also what's at stake for the players. A lot of players who are in position have things that can change their season or long term. Davis Riley, top of the leaderboard, he's either all or nothing, right? Michael right. Brennan's trying to win again. Rasmus Højgaard had the great round yesterday, but it sticks out to me is Ricky Fowler. All the support from the fans yesterday, you could hear it out there. Michael Brennan talked about it. And Ricky, since 2019, has only won once, and that was on a rainy Sunday here. So will that repeat itself? Bunch of good storylines going in.
6: You've been a part of so much of this season and this year, both in preparation, helping with the recruiting. Then you come downtown Tuesday night, which seems like a month ago, and you got to be, you hosted the pairings party. You got to see par three in the D. You've seen 14-year-olds playing in pro-ams, which has never been done at an event before. And now you've got this saga of what's going to happen on Sunday. Somebody's going to walk away with a really nice check, but many of them are fighting for the points that's going to either keep them in or get them into the FedEx Cup playoffs.
15: No doubt. Look, you talk about the field for events. guys can't play 35 weeks a year. That's why the tour is going through its evolution to what the next phase of the tour is going to look like. And the date is so important. And by you all securing this date this year, you see what matters. A player like a Jordan Spieth adding the event. Players who are moving up on that top 70 to get into the playoffs for those last three events of the year. But even guys who are trying to bump their way into the top 30, like a Ricky Fowler, can move himself inside the top 30, where if you can hold your position, then you get to the season-ending event where you can win the whole postseason at the Tour Championship. But also, a guy who I didn't mention in the first couple of moments of our conversation, who's going to be in one of the last two groups, Cameron Young. Cameron Young has a chance to win Player of the Year. There's a 4-5-man race for Player of the Year. And if Cam Young can win, get himself to 3 wins with the players, he's going to have a great platform down the stretch to try to win PGA Tour Player of the Year. This is in the era where Scottie Scheffler has been a dominant number one for 3-plus years in the world rankings. He might not win Player of the Year because he's only won once thus far this year. So for a player like Cameron Young, huge opportunity today to go out, win an event, get another win, and put himself in position to do what very few guys have done over the years, and that's win the PGA Tour Player of the Year.
16: You, because of the position you're in, get to hear the feedback from the national landscape. I think Michigan, when I was at Michigan State, we always said people think higher of us outside of East Lansing than we think of ourselves. I think Michigan kind of has that chip on the shoulder mentality. But what you hear nationally about this course, about this field, and about this event here in 26, can you share any of that with the listeners?
15: Yeah, absolutely, Mark. And I'll embarrass you for a second. It's a lot of your leadership, what your team has done, an extraordinary job for the big things for the event that fans see, the small things behind the scenes that you don't see. For example, you introduced me to a barista who's there yesterday who travels around the tour. And I was standing in line with Austin Eckroat, who had just shot 67. And we were talking about the golf course. And he said, man, this golf course is terrific. And rarely do players say that about a golf course that's had changes in the first year after the changes have happened. Golf courses, for those of you who don't know, they just take a time to mature. Just think of putting sod down in your lawn or seed in your lawn. That first year looks all right, but it's not as strong. It's not as thick. It doesn't take. The second year, it's a different story. Well, this golf course has really gone against the grain for what you hear and see about a first year after a renovation or rebuild for a golf course. So that has given the players immediate positive feedback. And then their experience behind the scenes at Detroit Golf Club, in the city, in the suburbs, enjoying Metro Detroit, all of that together has kind of pieced this into a week where, if you did an exit interview, if this was a job, let's say, and you had 73 exit interviews after play today, I bet you 65 of those 73 would say they had a hell of a time and they would love to come back again next year. That's the kind of event it's been, the golf course, the way the players have been treated, and also the fan support. Like I was back up north for a couple of days this week, and I was watching Thursday morning. I just wanted to see what the golf course looked like on TV with the changes that Tyler Ray did from a design standpoint. And there were 3, 4, 5 deep Thursday morning walking down the first fairway watching players. That doesn't happen. Most of those ESPN Plus events are in front of a studio audience of invited fans on Thursday morning, not here in Detroit in the summer. So all the way across the board, this has been a big W for the Big D.
16: Well, Mike, you've been such a blessing to this event. You're a blessing to the state of Michigan and how you represent us, whether it's the NFL, NBA, Olympics, all of the opportunities that you have to bring sporting events into our living rooms, into our bars. And you are, without a doubt, the voice of sports, and we appreciate you greatly.
15: Thank you, my friend. I've enjoyed this run. And just want to say one last thing, two things real quick. Thank you, Dan Gilbert, because Dan's vision brought this event here and has shown one more example of how Detroit's a major league city. And secondly, what a privilege it's been to be on the giving fund for the board for the Rocket, because we've seen real differences made in the lives of people, bridging the digital divide, helping young players, young Michiganders get involved in golf. So proud to be associated with so many good people. Thank you for your leadership, and thanks to our friends on the board who've helped make this happen.
16: Well stated and much appreciated, and we'll see you on the 18th green when that final putt drops in. I know, because I get to write the script. You're a big part of that ceremony, so we look forward to having you at the Detroit Golf Club this afternoon.
15: See you with the trophy and a championship, and I bet you get a little Michigan sunshine at the back end of it, too. So thanks, Mark. We'll see you in a little bit.
16: You got it. Mike Tirico, the great one from NBC. Bob, get off your phone. You're going to help wrap it up and close it here. A little news outside of golf. Let's go to Jason Fissler in the studio. What the heck happened with the Tigers? What's going on? I haven't heard any news lately. Bob and I have been out here watching golf. Anything going on with the Tigers?
17: It's a sad day, Mark. It's Tarek Stubble. He has been traded to the Dodgers.
16: Traded. And they're coming into town here soon. I think I have tickets for that game.
17: Yeah. They're about to win their third World Series in a row.
18: That'd be a hot ticket to sell.
16: Yeah. I wanted to at least get that little bit in before the show wrapped up here. And but they won yesterday, right?
17: They did, and they're only 2.5 games out of the wild card, so there's still a little bit of hope left here. And then we got some young players coming in, so
16: yeah. Hopefully
17: the future is bright. But to lose a guy like Tarek Skubal is sucks.
16: That's the world of business today.
17: Yeah, it sure is.
16: It's happening in college, happening in the pros.
18: They're going to win the next five if they play next year.
16: Yeah, well, I appreciate the update. I didn't know that, Jason. So thanks for sharing.
18: Yeah.
16: You ready for a wrap this thing up? We got like less than a minute left, and are you ready for today?
18: Yeah, I am so excited. I mean, the doors are open. People, there's a
16: huge line out front.
18: Record line out front waiting to get in here, and people are jacked up. The weather looks good. The wind looked like it picked up a little bit.
16: Yeah.
18: But come on out, you guys. It's going to be a thrill ride for sure.
16: It's going to be the party of Detroit. We appreciate everyone listening inside, outside, guys. With Chuck and Ken. They're up next. So many great things. Big thanks to Jason Fissler back in the studio. We'll be back with you next Sunday. Of course, Dave Rieger. And thanks. You're filling in for me for a couple weeks while I'm out.
18: September 6th, December 13th. So yeah. I'm very honored to sit in the shoes.
16: Nobody better than you. There's nobody better than Bob Krause. And if you don't believe me, ask him.
18: I've never said that. But thanks for having me.
16: Thanks for joining us. Get out here to the Detroit Golf Club today. It's going to be a blast. As always, what do I say? Keep driving, Detroit.
19: Here's the deal. The government is over $38 trillion in debt, which means the IRS isn't slowing down. And the tax code is complex and unforgiving. 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

0: back and that the perimeters of a deal has been agreed to. This would include the immediate, complete, and total opening of the Hormuz Strait and an end to Iran's nuclear threat. I have agreed to cancel the attack, subject to being able to rapidly make a deal. According to Axios, one of those Middle Eastern allies who asked President Trump to hold off on further strikes was the Saudi Crown Prince.
1: The White House confirms the president spoke by phone with the Saudi Crown Prince as Saudi Arabia and other countries in the region call on the U.S. to de-escalate the conflict. A wildfire in Spokane, Washington has burned more than 3,000 acres. Fox Weather's Adam Klotz has the latest.
2: Winds, dry conditions, hot conditions, all spurring on these fires. There's a number of them across the western United States. A whole lot actually across the Pacific Northwest, and smoke's funneling out into the country. Some of the thickest smoke across portions of the Intermountain West getting down into Texas. The upper level winds really driving that. Still a risk for some wildfires today across portions of Montana as the weather's dry. And yes, it's still hot. Heat alerts across the west, including Montana, but stretching down into the desert southwest. We are going to see some records fall today. Colorado to Wyoming, all over 100 degrees. Phoenix, closer to 115 degrees.
1: Washington State Governor Bob Ferguson declared a state of emergency. Almost 2 million acres across the Pacific Northwest have been burned by wildfires this season. A burn ban also is in effect to prevent new fires. 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
1: Multiple people are dead, others injured after a shooting in Idaho. Fox's Chanley Painter with the latest.
0: The FBI and Idaho police are investigating a mass shooting near an In-N-Out Burger. It happened Saturday in Twin Falls. Three people were killed and at least seven others were hurt. Police say the shooter is also dead. No word on a motive.
1: Police are waiting to release the exact number killed until all next of kin are notified. A bombing at a restaurant near central Moscow leaves at least three people dead, including the suspected female bomber. More than 20 others are injured. The explosion happened Saturday evening in the Russian capital. Authorities have launched an investigation, but so far no group has claimed responsibility for the attack. Spain is installing a 1,600-foot sea barrier along its border with Morocco after tens of thousands of migrants breached the frontier over the past week. The Spanish government says at least 67 migrants died during the crisis. Spain's interior minister reports more than 48,000 migrants already have been returned to Morocco. Vincent Pastore, best known for playing mobster Big Pussy on HBO's The Sopranos, has died. He was 80. More from Fox's Deborah Valentine.
16: Pastore's portrayal of one of Tony Soprano's closest friends, who ultimately betrays the crew by becoming an FBI informant, made him one of the series' most unforgettable characters and a fan favorite.
17: Not the face, okay? Give me that. Huh? Keep my eyes. You were like a brother.
16: Long before The Sopranos, Pastore built a career playing tough guys in films including Goodfellas, A Bronx Tale, Carlito's Way, and Analyze This. He also made dozens of television appearances on shows such as Law & Order and Blue Bloods, and most recently lent his voice to an episode of Yellow Jackets. Deborah Valentine, Fox News.
1: I'm Ann Carrick, and this is Fox News.
18: WJR, traffic and weather first.
19: We still have that long-standing problem on I-75 southbound at 11 Mile Road. An accident in that area. Watch for delays. And we've got the work on I-275 southbound between Will Carleton and Telegraph. Your two right lanes are scheduled to be closed until some point tomorrow per MDOT. Again, plan on delays in that area. And I'll

0: Lorna Stevens, WJR, traffic and weather first.
1: A flood watch is in effect through this afternoon. Some thunderstorms may produce some heavy rain at times with gusty winds as well, and a high of 77. Then clearing overnight with a low of 61 and a sunny Monday with a high of 80. From the Weather Channel, I'm meteorologist Jeff Maher on 760 WJR, where Michigan comes to talk.
2: 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We're about a half hour away from the golfers getting out on the course for the final round of the Rocket Classic. They are sending out the golfers off tees 1 and 10 in threesomes to try to avoid the rain that is happening today. Right now, your leader, minus 15, Davis Riley. One back, Michael Brennan at minus 14. Four players at minus 12. Three back of the lead, Ramus Højgaard, Chris Kirk, Cam Young, and fan favorite Ricky Fowler. WJR will have updates all tournament long at the top of each hour until the winner is crowned.
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6: Good morning, everybody, and welcome to the Sunday edition of Housing Information You Can Trust right here for the next 3 hours with the Inside Outside Guys. My name is Ken Carverly. I am the Outside Guy.
7: Good morning, everybody. The Inside Guy, Chuck Bridenstine. Happy to be with you, and we've got a million things to talk about, but we'd rather talk to you about what interests you if you get a chance.
6: 888-654-GUYS equals 888-654-4897. We want to make this a show about you, the listener, and we will take your phone calls. Phone lines are wide open.
7: I like that. So are you enjoying the warm summer weather as we enter the second day of August already? I hate it. I mean, I love August.
6: I know.
7: I hate that we're already in August.
6: I know. And guess what I learned really yesterday, that we are going to lose 70 minutes of light during the month of August.
7: So by the end of August, our days will be 70 minutes shorter in terms of light?
6: Yes.
7: Why did you say that?
6: Because it's true.
7: It's true.
6: As the great Madeleine Kahn would say, it's true. It's true.
7: From Young Frankenstein.
6: Oh, it's Blazing Saddles.
7: Is it?
6: Yeah.
7: I know that at some level, but I hate acknowledging.
6: Me too.
7: Not the Madeleine Kahn thing, but the daylight thing.
6: I agree with you. That's why, you know, one of my favorite and least favorite days of the year is the first day of summer, because it's the longest day of summer. It's right in the heart, in the middle of summer.
7: And it's not even summer yet.
6: Yeah, exactly. When I say middle of summer, middle of the good weather.
7: Oh.
6: And then we start going backwards. But I would still rather live here than live where I could get bit by a poison snake, eaten by a alligator, die of heat exhaustion, get swept away by a hurricane. Many reasons I'd rather live in the Midwest.
7: You know what? This has proven to be the most affordable place to live, too. You and I, it's a housing show. We talk about the proverbial crisis in housing. People in San Francisco, which I really don't care about all that much, but
6: no.
7: Wealthy people, by anybody's definition, except maybe
6: theirs.
7: Never mind. I wanted to go there. Are being priced out of the housing market because it's gotten so egregious in some of the places like San Fran.
6: I've got zero sympathy for those people. I really do. I mean, if it's that bad, get out. And the only way it's going to change is when it affects them in the pocketbook.
7: Well, yeah, we're afraid. Yeah, I mean, there's so much of that. The Midwest has proven just to be a really good, stable place to be from the housing market perspective. And we love the idea, like we talked yesterday, if you have a house, take care of it. Treat it well.
6: Absolutely. You know, Chuck, we still get a lot of emails from people that don't like their water in their house. They say when they're done taking a shower, it feels greasy. They can feel a sediment on themselves.
7: It smells.
6: It smells. 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
7: You know, it's funny Beauchamp. Because Beauchamp has become the water superstore.
6: Yeah.
7: And one of the things years ago, you and I talked to Jared Beauchamp about, we love the reverse osmosis systems. They are wonderfully effective.
6: Yep.
7: But one of the downsides potentially, and we've talked to other water experts about this, is they remove everything, including some of the healthy minerals that you might have been getting from
6: right.
7: your water.
6: Right.
7: So Beauchamps can also replenish some of those minerals so they can take out all the bad stuff, the arsenic, the lead, the sulfur, and put back in some of the important stuff like calcium that you've been counting on, your body's been counting on in your right. water.
6: Absolutely.
7: Yeah. I love that. Good advice.
6: Good stuff. So what are we going to talk about today here on the Inside Outside
7: Guys?
6: Well,
7: you and I always have a million things we want to talk about. We want to talk about whether or not you should be even buy a generator or consider solar or battery storage at your house and what are the considerations there.
6: Yep. We've had some really good emails from listeners. One that unfortunately chose a company that we wouldn't let smell the Inside Outside Guys.com. We can't mention who they are, but trust me, you've heard their name. That they basically took advantage of a homeowner. And we say took advantage. The homeowner got estimates, signed a contract, had the company come out and take care of his issue, and there's some problems on the job, and he's not getting the results he needs. And Chuck and I feel that he could have done a lot more homework on the front side. Is that fair to say?
7: Homeowner?
6: Yes. On the front side to make sure this didn't happen.
7: I mean, you've got a resource available to you here. We don't charge for anything we do. Why wouldn't you take advantage unless you're skeptical, which I'm okay with that. Initially, be skeptical.
6: Yep. Even of us.
7: But we've been doing this 18, almost 19 years now. And hopefully, long-term listeners now realize there is no skepticism. We're just dedicated to providing trustworthy information.
6: We've been doing this for 18 years.
7: Yeah.
6: We've been doing a lot more than that for over 90 years combined. Good between point. Yeah, and yes, right, we're old enough to be able to say that. But between Chuck and myself, we've been in this industry for 90 years. There's not a part on the house that Chuck and I haven't dealt with or worked on at some point in our career.
7: And we keep learning new stuff from our cadre of experts. So we're kind of the concierge to professionals that know more than we do about niches in the industry.
6: Absolutely. So if you need help with your home during the week, a couple things you can do. 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
8: From the street to the back fence, the basement to the roof, it's the Inside Outside Guys. Here are Chuck and Ken.
9: 888-65-OR-GUYS, which is 4897. So what state in the union would you think people are suggesting is one of the least expensive places to live while still being safe, relatively crime-free, having a lot of amenities?
10: When you say the union, I'm going to assume that means it's north.
9: Anything but Hawaii. Not Alaska, not Hawaii. How's that? But the other 48 are wide open.
10: So I got a 1 in 50 shot of getting it, is what you're saying. 1 in 49.
9: I think South Dakota.
10: There's nothing in South Dakota except elk and mule deer.
9: Mount Rushmore, Badlands National Park, the Black Hills.
10: I've been to all of those.
9: Wind. Me too. Actually, more times than I actually, Sturgis, more times than I care to admit. But they say there's a 15% lower cost of living than the national average. No state income tax.
10: Now, that's worth it.
9: Ooh,
10: I like that a lot.
9: I do too. I like that a whole lot.
10: But
9: water and recreation, I mean, you're a recreation guy.
10: There's not a lot of trees in South Dakota.
9: Well, if you get into the Black Hills there.
10: Yes, right. If you go all the way to the west side, there is, yeah. Absolutely. But no, I've driven through West Dakota, North Dakota. It's very flat, very plainy. You can imagine the buffaloes roaming all over those areas.
9: Wall drug?
10: What?
9: That you have 8 million signs for, like they used to be the Burma shave thing, but wall drug, W-A-L-L, as soon as you enter from the east side, you cross Missouri River or the Mississippi, I can't remember which. It's beautiful right there. Chamberlain, if I'm not mistaken. Anyway, but for the next 300 miles, every quarter mile, you see some creative sign for wall drugs. So we got to go there.
10: Interesting.
9: It's just a huge tourist trap, you know. Wall drug. I mean, if you've been to South Dakota, I can't believe you never.
10: I don't remember. Gosh, it's been years since I've been there. Yeah, that's a good point.
9: Can't believe that.
10: Good point. 888-654-GUYS or 800-859-0957. Give us a call with any and all of your housing questions.
9: I like that. So, should people insulate an attached garage?
10: An attached garage, yes. Definitely an attached. Not a detached garage at all.
9: Yeah.
10: No reason to.
9: Yeah, I can't see why you would unless it's your private man or girl cave, you know, and you're relegated out there.
10: The wall against the garage has to be insulated and has to have a firewall on it.
9: By law.
10: By law, right, exactly. The other four walls don't, or other three walls, I'm sorry, don't have to be. But why wouldn't you? I mean, you and I tell people all the time, in the really cold weather and the really warm weather, keep those garage doors closed.
9: Have you noticed the last few weeks? Because you and I both do that. We try to keep the doors closed.
10: Yeah.
9: Stepping out into the garage. Let's say, I mean, it's 90 outside and the garage would be 72.
10: Yeah. Yep.
9: I mean, it's amazing.
10: My wife gets upset with me because I'm like, close the door all the time. She goes, it's a garage door. It's supposed to be open. But I got to tell you, not just that, but.
9: It's closed.
10: Yep.
9: Stepping out into the garage. Let's say, I mean, it's 90 outside and the garage would be 72.
10: Yeah. Yep.
9: I mean, it's amazing.
10: My wife gets upset with me because I'm like, close the door all the time. She goes, it's a garage door. It's supposed to be open. But I got to tell you, not just that, but

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1: It's funny. My wife got down on me last week. Said, Ken, why do you keep unplugging the nightlight? My wife loves nightlights. In like every room, she wants a nightlight.
2: Oh, does she?
1: But the one in the kitchen is bright, like way too bright. And I'll unplug it.
0: So you're a main floor master. I'm not supposed to use that term. You're a main floor main suite.
1: Yes, master.
0: Your master
1: is in the same. Yes. Yeah. But in the kitchen, she has this nightlight, and she asked me, why do you keep unplugging it? Because with that's on, they're not going to see the Zeebo. Because it's not far from it. So I want them to be attracted to the light from the Zeebo.
0: Yeah, for the few listeners that may not know what the Zeebo is, you can buy it at a Meijer. You can buy it probably any hardware anymore.
1: Yeah, right, or Kroger. It's a good product.
0: But it literally gives off a soft blue light. You plug it directly into a receptacle. And the backside of it is this sticky, attractive stuff. And I'm telling you, you'll be shocked. It's replaceable. You have to put a new one in, maybe. How many critters you'll find on the back of that and go, oh, my gosh. Every one of those I didn't have to put up with.
1: Right. Are you a banana? You like bananas?
0: No, I do, but
1: I have no.
0: Anymore, we don't have them in the house like I wish we did.
1: You know what? Us either. Because I like bananas, but not a whole bushel of bananas. So our bananas wind up going bad. And when they go bad.
0: Mom used to make banana bread.
1: So did mine. Ooh, yes, so yum. Did mine. My wife asked me to not throw them away because she wants to make banana bread, but I don't want to wait 3 months for her to make banana bread.
0: And you don't want to invite critters into the house.
1: Well, those bananas have gnats in them when you bring them in. Oh. They almost all do. That's why you're supposed to.
0: Some of them have tarantulas.
1: Oh, yeah, I've heard that too.
0: Damn.
1: You're supposed to wash those bananas and then cut the very top off and surround it with tin foil. That makes bananas last longer.
0: Oh, really?
1: And supposedly helps get rid of the gnats that are attached
0: where
1: to
0: that. Where the stem is?
1: Yes.
0: Huh. Never heard that.
1: Yep. Housing information you can trust right here, pal.
0: So you haven't been lying all these years?
1: I'm not even going to go there. 888-654-GUYS equals 888-654-4897. We're going to talk about that one issue with the windows a little bit later on in the show.
0: Okay.
1: But in the meantime, we had an email from a listener who hired a concrete company for her home up north, and they were going to do walkways and a patio. Well, once the crew got there, they had realized that the house itself is a slab on grade house. And what that means is there's no basement, there's no crawl space. It's literally on a piece of concrete. And that concrete extended the same level out to the driveway, the walkway, the patio. So they discovered that they don't need to take all that concrete away. They're just going to pour on top of the existing concrete.
0: Can you do that?
1: Yes, you can do that. Would we suggest it? In most cases, no.
0: Okay.
1: I don't know how they're going to get the heights right for their feet to step in and out. Yeah, to step in and out of the house. Okay. I don't know. But our question was, if they're not going to basically do all that work, shouldn't there be some adjustment on price? And our answer is yes. Now, when I was doing this kind of work, I used to have homeowners ask me, what if I tear out the driveway? What if I get it torn out? Was it save me a lot of money? And the answer was always no. It might save you because our skilled laborers are not the guys tearing out the driveways.
0: And it makes for grief, right? Potential grief.
1: Absolutely.
0: Yep.
1: Absolutely. We want to do everything from start to finish. And our laborers are the one tearing out the driveways. You know, we're not going to pay someone a concrete finisher's wages to grab a sledgehammer and pry bar and tear out driveways.
0: Yeah.
1: So it was always a smaller part of the job financially. But to me, if you don't have to jackhammer it all out, load it up on a truck, haul it away, pay to dump it, bring back fill. Yeah, there should be a discount. Do you agree?
0: I agree 1,000%. Yeah, I am. What would you figure to be? I mean, rough percentages.
1: 20%.
0: Oh, really? Okay.
1: Yeah.
0: Gotcha.
1: Yeah, maybe even a little bit less, but I agree. Oh, yeah.
0: So $10,000 job, that's $2,500, right? No, that's 25%. $2,000.
1: Right.
0: Okay.
1: Right.
0: That's a lot of money.
1: It is.
0: It is for me.
1: I've always been of the ilk of better in my pocket than yours.
0: Yep.
1: So I think, yeah, it's worth asking. And our advice to her is they don't want to.

0: help you, tell them you're going to get more bids. Tell them you're going to get more estimates. Now, the problem comes is this is up north in northern Michigan. And if anyone's ever tried to get a contractor in northern Michigan, it's not real easy. And not because there aren't quality contractors in northern Michigan, because there are plenty of contractors, but they're all busy. And down here in this area, we have to fight rush hour traffic. Up there, they have to fight driving
1: distance.
0: Distance. Yeah, it's all about distance. Because yeah. You could have a contract in Minnesota, Holt Lake, Michigan, and someone calls you from Oscoda, Michigan, which is a good hour away, maybe a little bit more, and that's still where you need to go to get the job done. So we're going to continue this conversation along with taking your phone calls. 888-654-GUYS. Phone lines are wide open. 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
1: With housing information you can trust, this is the Inside Outside Guys. Here are Chuck and Ken.
9: 888-654-4897. I'd love to talk to you if you have the chance. Ken, I just want to digress a little bit. We were talking about the insulating garages. Does that include the overhead door?
0: 100%.
9: You and I both love insulated garage doors.
0: I am still amazed how inexpensive.
9: The upcharge?
0: The upcharge is from a non-insulated garage door to an insulated garage door. It's usually around 10-15%.
9: Maybe.
0: And they're quieter. They're more rigid. They're stronger doors. And they really do make a difference. You were talking about it a minute ago.
9: I agree.
0: The difference in temperature. It could be, 90 degrees outside, but if you kept your garage door closed all day, you're going to be at least 10 to 12 degrees cooler.
9: And that'll keep your house more comfortable.
0: Exactly.
9: Too, because it's connected.
0: Yep. Exactly. Yep.
9: Yeah, it is funny. People don't realize that. And also the security issue. I remember talking when you and I spoke with Sean Jarbo. He's a security guy. And he said, people leave the garage doors open. You can see everything there is to steal as you drive by.
0: I did that the other day, as a matter of fact. We have the two garage doors.
9: Okay.
0: And every once in a while.
9: Oh.
0: Well, I tend to go in the smaller garage door, the single garage door. And then every once in a while.
9: The overhead or the grade door?
0: The regular garage door. Yeah, the big doors. The overhead doors.
9: The overhead doors.
0: Yeah.
9: Do you have a grade door? Forgive me for interrupting you, but do you have a
0: I do, but I never, ever, ever use it. It's actually because I don't have any reason to go on that side of the house over in that area ever. I mean, it literally has a table up against it right now.
9: Sorry to interrupt you. I was just curious.
0: It's nothing new. It's okay. No problem. But I will go in the smaller door, and then as I'm walking in, I'll just not think and press the wrong door and shut the door behind me. And I must have done that because I came out an hour later, and we live at the end of a cul-de-sac, and my two garage doors are wide open, so everyone riding down the road can see everything. Luckily, my garage is halfway clean.
9: Look what Ken's got.
0: Yeah, exactly. So I try to keep my garage door closed whenever I can.
9: I do too.
0: But we have some great garage door professionals at theinsideoutsideguys.com. Garage doors should be maintained. Every 5 years, you should send someone out. It's funny because my wife said to me recently, and our garage doors are not more than 2 years old. Why are our doors so loud?
9: Oh, did she?
0: Yeah. She said, what are you talking about? And I went and I pressed a button.
9: It?
0: Yeah. They're not loud. She said, that sounds loud to me. And then we were at, I forget whose house, and they hit the button. I go, now that's my daughter's. That's a loud. She goes, you're right.
9: The hollow aluminum doors tend to be a lot louder.
0: They are.
9: And absolutely. They're easier for an opener to overpower and skew in the track. I love the heavier doors. And you're right. It's worth it to pay a little bit extra for one.
0: It is. Do you have windows on your garage door?
9: We don't. My neighbor just has new ones installed with some really attractive windows, John. And yeah, I know. We used to when I was growing up.
0: Okay.
9: And I backed 2x4s through them a few times.
0: Oh.
9: In the back of my truck.
0: Okay.
9: I know. That's just stupid and tired, right? You work so long, you get so tired, you back up an extra foot beyond what you should have, and there's a 2x4 punching through the window.
0: I have to watch myself now sometimes when I'm backing up.
9: Do you?
0: Because of that. Absolutely, yeah. I would just shoot myself if I did something like that.
9: But you were thinking something else when you asked about windows.
0: Well, I'm not a fan. I'm not a fan of garage door windows. They're going to be the least efficient part of that garage door. That's where you're going to get all the heat loss or heat gain,
9: whatever
0: it may be in that window. And they're more maintenance because they get dirty really easy.
9: I thought you're going to go to the security issue where people can see.
0: That as well. That's another one as well. And that's why I did not order any garage door windows when I ordered my garage door.
9: Yeah.
0: They're pretty. But they're not so pretty that it's worth it to me to take a chance.
9: That's kind of my perspective as well. Yep, they can look really good, but when I weigh them, I go, nope, I can do it.
0: Yep, I agree. Yeah, and also, like you said, I think the security thing is very...
9: Now, did you ever install a garage door, an overhead garage door?
0: No. Okay. I've cut a lot of openings. I've built a lot of openings. I've put a lot of steel and lintels up there.
9: I was thinking of that,
0: My life, but no.
9: Nope. We used to install them. It just became something we did as part of, you know, when we were building a new house. So I will maintain my own. That's what got me thinking about that. And really just, you know, making sure those wheel bearings are properly lubricated and then the chain or belt drive is properly tensioned and lubricated if need be. That's what all you
0: got
9: to do.
0: What about the spring?
9: Well, they...
0: Will you lubricate the spring?
9: We have torsion springs rather than the overhead springs that I grew up with all the time. And I will spray silicone on those just to minimize the opportunity for them to have any rust or anything on them.
0: Okay. But you have to be careful. And so the homeowners need to be careful when they spray the wheels, the actual wheels in the track. I mean, you got to spray so little.
9: The bearings in the wheels.
0: Right. Yeah. You got to spray so little to only hit the bearings. If you spray too much and you get it inside the track, well, that's going to work against you. So you ever see, what was that movie years ago, John Wayne, where they threw the beehive in the train because they greased the train wheels, tracks? You remember that? That's what will happen when you're trying to roll up your window or your door and it's greasy and wet.
9: You know, it's funny because the old mine trains where they're climbing rather steep elevations, Colorado as an example, they would actually have a car full of sand. And they would put sand on the track ahead of the train.
0: That makes sense.
9: Keep the wheels from slipping.
0: It makes sense.
9: Interesting. I don't know how we get off on this
0: 888-654 guys equals 888-654-4897. Taking any and all of your housing questions. Again, we're okay with you emailing us during the week, but when you email us, no one else knows what's going on. No one else hears the issues. Help anyone else. So when you call in, everybody learns. We had an email this week, Chuck, from a homeowner about 5 years ago had a new roof put on. And her husband went up into the attic and saw what they believed to be mold after 5 years of a new roof. How should they handle it? We'll talk about that when we get back from break. Is that fair?
9: It is. I like it.
0: Again, phone lines are open, 888-654-GUYS. 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
0: Let's go to the phones and talk to Barbara from Detroit. Good morning, Barbara. You're on with the guys.
25: Good morning, guys. My question is, does every house, two stories, I presume, have an attic, or is it supposed to?
0: Not every.
9: There are
0: the
9: some
0: more modern exceptions. Ones don't.
9: Yeah. If, like, some houses will have...
25: More modern ones don't?
9: I'm sorry?
25: You said more modern ones don't have attic?
9: Well, some flat roof houses will have minimal
0: attic ceilings.
9: Right. And if you have a vaulted ceiling in the house that parallels the slope of the roof, some builders weren't smart enough to put a space in there, and some types of construction don't permit for an actual attic. I was thinking, we've got a place up north, and in the main living area, we do not have an attic.
0: Right.
9: We have what we call a deep truss, which is a structural member, so it allows for a lot of insulation and airflow from the bottom to the top, but there's no way in heck a person's ever going to get there. Does that help you out at all?
25: Kind of, no.
0: What are you looking for? What's going on at your house?
25: I just keep hearing people talk about attics, and I've mentioned to people we don't have an attic. We never had one. So I was just wondering, were we supposed to have it? The house is old.
0: Yeah. Bottom line, yeah.
25: Real old. So I don't know if we're...
9: Is it a story and a half, Barbara? Is it one of what we call the old Cape Cods?
25: Upstairs and downstairs.
9: So there is an upstairs?
25: I don't know what Cape... Yes, there's an upstairs and a downstairs.
9: Is the upstairs as big as the downstairs?
0: In other words,
25: yes.
0: Same footprint upstairs as downstairs.
25: The upstairs covers the downstairs.
9: Okay. So the roof that's on top of the upstairs, is it sloped or flat?
25: Sloped.
9: So you probably have an attic up there. You may not have a way to get into it.
0: Right.
9: Or maybe in a closet somewhere that you're not aware of. But you probably have a space between the ceiling on the upstairs and the underside of the roof. That's what we call our attics, right?
0: Have you had a new roof put on since you've lived in that house?
25: I don't know if it's new. We just had one partially put on. I mean, the roofing people said it was a bit decent from where they stood or something. They just put shingles on top of the roof.
0: What year was your house built?
25: Maybe 1948 or somewhere in there.
0: I'm wondering if the local building department may have it's an awful old house, but like in newer jurisdictions, newer homes, they should have all the prints and exactly how that house is built. I'm not sure if yours will be that old.
9: Would you feel comfortable sending us a picture on the email of the house, the outside of it?
25: An outside.
9: So if you took a picture of the outside of the house, could you send it to us in an email for us to look at the outside?
25: If you don't laugh at it, of course, I can possibly do that. Or somebody.
9: Why don't you try to do that?
25: I'll try to do that.
0: Yeah, send us an email of the house, stand back at the street, and then the backyards, maybe a couple pictures of the house, and then one of the rooms upstairs, maybe the ceiling area where it meets the wall. We'd like to see that because we should be able to tell just by looking at it whether there's a attic up there. And it'd be very unusual for you not to have some kind of space under the roof decking. Very unusual if you did not. So send us those pictures and we'll tell you what we think, okay?
25: Okay, I'll do that.
0: Let's go to theinsideoutsideguys.com and you can send them to us, okay?
25: Okay. Thanks.
0: Thank you, Barbara.
9: God bless you, Barbara. Thank you.
0: Thank you.
25: Thanks. Okay. So long.
9: You know, God bless her for calling and asking, because a lot of people just don't think about the stuff you and I talk about, right?
0: There are so many people out there that have never put their head up in their attic, have never opened up their crawl space and looked at what's underneath their crawl space.
9: You're right.
0: So many people rarely, if ever, go into their basements. I mean, if you're living alone, home single, or just two of you, you don't have reasons to go in your basements.
9: I mean, as you get older, you know, stairways are, frightening people and may keep them upstairs. I'm surprised because you actually have a walkout, but you tell me you never go down there.
0: Never. I mean, I'll go in the basement.
9: Okay.
0: But I have absolutely zero reason to go out of my walkout.
9: And you don't
0: use that access at all.
9: Other than, I mean, do you do anything more than store stuff down there?
0: Nope.
9: Yeah, I didn't think you did.
0: No, not really.
9: Isn't that crazy?
0: It is.
9: Yep. I think what somebody spent to have that walkout when the house was built, you know, and just all the landscape issues. And
0: eventually, I'm going to eliminate that being a walkout. That's my goal. So.
9: Yeah, I remember the custom builder, fine gentleman, you know, Larry Cohen.
0: Great guy.
9: He would, on occasion, get a call from a client that wanted to build a new house, and Larry built really beautiful luxury homes, and they would want to walk out on a flat lot, and they'd make the deal contingent upon it. We'll go with you, Larry, but we want a walk out. And his response was, there's too much risk there. If you put a walk out where you don't have a lot to accommodate it, it ain't if. And Larry would never say ain't. It isn't if, it's when.
0: And
9: you
0: can
9: have a problem.
0: So many people, if they think about it right now, they've seen a walkout that didn't belong there. And here's what it looks like.
9: Yeah.
0: It looks like a basement that has a door. You walk out the house, out that door, and you hit a well. You hit a brick wall and a set of steps. And that's it. So they wanted to be able to access from the outside. The problem is that's outside. It's going to collect water. It's going to collect leaves. It's going to collect debris, especially down in those holes.
9: So you know, Donnie and Judy, friends of ours that are in the radio on other stations, great people, wonderful, salt of the earth. They bought a house like that. It's close to us. It's a nice house. It's a very nice house. But do you remember Donnie sending us a picture when we had one of those rapid snow melts, like in 8 hours, 12 inches of snow melts?
0: Right.
9: Happens every 20 years. He has a picture from inside his basement looking at the door wall, and it looks like an aquarium.
0: Well, one of the problems is those drains are at the bottom of that landing is attached to the home drain inside.
9: Exactly.
0: So that water has to go inside, go to the sump pump.
9: And you mentioned leaves and stuff.
0: Exactly.
9: They can plug that drain up, and I think he said one of those doors might have collapsed because of the sheer weight of the water on the outside.
0: I guarantee there's people listening to this going, oh, we use our walkout all the time.
9: Great.
0: Well, we don't.
9: Yeah.
0: We have no reason to use our walkout all the time. And actually, you tell great stories of how people are nervous about walkouts. It's a security
9: risk. We've seen a lot of professional women that we built houses for that said, I do not want a door of any kind in my basement. I want windows, no doors.
0: Exactly. Yep. Yep. And that's why I like glass blocking those windows nowadays.
9: Yeah, good point.
0: For security reasons. We're going to continue this conversation and talk about what we mentioned earlier about the 5-year-old roof where the homeowner has already found mold.
9: Oh, boy.
0: On the underside of the decking in the attic. Also got a concrete question for you out there. Who's responsible for what? Again, give us a call. Phone lines are wide open. 888-654-GUYS. And stick around between noon and one as Chuck and I talk to Steve Dickinson from Amnesty Air Duct Cleaning and Insulation.
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3: The breaks. I'm Paul Stevens, Fox News. President Trump says he's pausing for now any more strikes on Iran because progress has been made toward a peace deal.
4: This decision comes after the White House confirmed the Saudi crown prince spoke with President Trump yesterday. The president wrote on Truth Social, "We have just been asked by Iran and other Middle Eastern countries to hold off any attack and that the perimeters of a deal has been agreed to. This would include the immediate, complete, and total opening of the Strait of Hormuz and an end to Iran's nuclear threat." According to Axios, the Saudis expressed

0: across more of the heartland in the plains. Still areas where you could see some wildfires today. That risk where it's critical from Montana, stretching down into Idaho, over towards Wyoming, and then ultimately stretching further south, getting towards areas like Colorado. All areas where you could see some of those wildfires, partially being driven by some extreme heat. And we still see those heat warnings in place through the central portions of the country.
1: And that's Fox Weather's Adam Klotz. Washington State Governor Bob Ferguson declaring a state of emergency. Almost 2 million acres across the Pacific Northwest have been burned by wildfires this year. 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
1: The state of Louisiana, now the latest state to open an investigation into Dr. Anthony Fauci after he repeatedly invoked the Fifth Amendment during a heated Senate hearing the past week. Louisiana, now the third state to announce an investigation involving Fauci, that state joining Florida and Alabama as well. Investigators are providing an update about the search for Nancy Guthrie, the mother of NBC Today Show co-host Savannah Guthrie, now 6 months after she was allegedly kidnapped.
5: The sheriff, Chris Nanos of Pima County, posted a video of the latest update in the case. The sheriff claims that it's still very active, though no arrests or significant developments have come in the case. In the meantime, the Wall Street Journal is examining how this case had trouble from the start, writing county sheriff's deputies at first minimized the importance of dried blood found on Nancy's front porch. They failed to seal off the property with police tape to protect sensitive crime scene evidence. Investigators spent precious hours deciding whether Nancy was kidnapped or lost. A search and rescue plane set grounded until dusk, awaiting a deputy trained to operate that sophisticated surveillance system.
1: And that's Fox's Chanley Painter. The sheriff's office also releasing two ransom notes believed to have been sent by the kidnapper. Guthrie was reported missing from her Tucson home on February 1st. Police in Atlanta rescuing a two-year-old after tracking down a stolen car. The child's mother saying this all happened while she was delivering an Instacart order. This, she says, when a man tried taking her car with her child still in the back seat. Police tracking down the suspect in less than 15 minutes and arresting him. That suspect ID'd as 21-year-old Salim Martin has been charged with multiple counts, including kidnapping and theft. Authorities say the child is back with their family now and thankfully was not harmed in any way during all of this. I'm Paul Stevens, and this is Fox News.
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7: We now have word from authorities that I-75 southbound at 11 Mile Road, that long-standing accident has now cleared. All lanes have reopened. A new problem reported in Monroe, I-75 northbound at Dixie Highway, exit 15. A crash. Several lanes are reported to be blocked. Please be cautious in that area and watch for police on the scene. And I'm Lorna Stevens, WJR, Traffic and Weather first.
8: A flood watch remains in effect through this afternoon with heavy rain at times as showers and storms move through. The high should hit 77, then clearing overnight with a low of 61, and a sunny Monday tomorrow with a high of 80. From the Weather Channel, I'm meteorologist Jeff Maher on 760 WJR, where Michigan comes to talk.
9: 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Right now, some golfers are on the course as they're sending off threesomes off number 1 and number 10 at consecutive times to try to deal with the weather. Right now, Davis Riley is in the lead at minus 15. He'll tee off at 12:45. Michael Brennan won back at minus 14. He also will be in that group. You'll have four golfers that are three back: Rasmus Højgaard, Chris Kirk, Ricky Fowler, and Cam Young.

0: They are at minus 12, and a host of other golfers that are four back at minus 11. WJR will have updates for the rest of the tournament at the top of each hour.
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5: Welcome back, everybody. Appreciate you being with us. We want to apologize. Some people get stuck on hold during those extended advertisements, and they get frustrated, and I've been there, so I get it if you hang up, but you're welcome to call back.
6: 888-654-GUYS, which equals 888-654-4897.
5: One of the questions the gentleman had that was on the phone was about staining wood. Piece of furniture, the walking surface on a deck.
6: Yep.
5: Siding on a house.
6: Yep.
5: Your boat.
6: Yep. One of the mistakes people make when they go to stain something, and it's such a common mistake that is so easily avoidable, is they are so excited for their project. And this isn't just stain. This is almost anything, whether it's paint or whatever it be. You're going to paint your house. A lot of people will start at the very front of the house.
5: Right.
6: Because they're so excited and they want to see how it looked. When you're experimenting or you're just starting a staining or painting project,
5: and you're not an expert.
6: You're not an expert. The best thing you can do is go to the most obscure part of that deck, maybe underneath it even, that people aren't going to see, and do some sample brushes there first to make sure you like the way it's going to turn out before you put it in the middle of your walking surface. Because once you start, let's say you start it and you get three or four paint brushes in and go, I don't like it. Well, now you have to re-sand all that down. So don't even bother that. Go to an obscure place and start with that. When it comes to painting or even power washing, go to the very back of your house. Start there. Learn how to do it. So by the time you get around to the best, most prevalent part of your house, you're already an expert.
5: I like that. I like that a lot. And give it 24 hours. If it's a stain or a paint, let it set for 24 hours.
6: That's good advice.
5: Walk away from it. And then walk back and see how it looks 24 hours later.
6: That's good advice. You're right, because it could cure. It could look totally different. You know, sometimes you'll hear people say, well, the contractor told me if I just ignore it, it'll eventually be where I want it to be.
5: It'll fade to.
6: Yeah, it'll fade like you want to. I hate when I hear that from people, because you're counting on that happening by nature.
5: Yeah.
6: So okay, so let's get to this email that we had. Has an issue with a roof they had on 5 years ago. Chuck, if you had a roof put on 5 years ago, and you one day said, you know what, I haven't been in my attic in a while, I'm going to go check out what's going on in my attic, which everyone should do, at least poke their head up there. And you look up and you saw what you know, not what you think, what you know is roof or mold. It's obvious to you that it's mold. What would be your first move?
5: Okay. I mean, you skipped over one little thing. I just want to make sure, because a lot of times people will look up there and see what they think is mold. And you made it clear, I know it's mold, but verify that it's mold, right?
6: Yep.
5: Active mold.
6: Yep.
5: It could be old mold that dried and just stained the wood, and there's no issue, right? So don't want to panic anybody.
6: Right. And you shouldn't panic either way. There should be no panic involved.
5: Well, no, but people are so afraid of mold today, right? So if I know that it's mold, I've verified that it is mold, I don't care if it's toxic or not toxic, because no mold is good on my wood.
6: No, yeah, right? Mold isn't good anywhere, right?
5: No. Yep. So I would say to myself, look, you've got some kind of a moisture issue. It's either being caused from moisture coming up from down below in the living space, or bad ventilation.
6: Right.
5: For some reason.
6: Right.
5: So I know I need to address that. If it's the roofer, did I have the problem before I put the roof on?
6: No.
5: So you got to think maybe it's a roofer, right?
6: Because that's what you and I always ask people at an email. Yeah. When something comes up, we ask what has changed. So if it wasn't there before, because you went up there and you looked before you had it rebuilt, and it's there now, something's changed. And I like what you say about the living space, because understand, when houses breathe, the most likely place they're going to breathe is up and through the ceiling.
5: Gaps and cracks in the ceiling.
6: Yeah, so the more you can seal those off by putting a good vapor barrier there or a good insulation, whether that be styrofoam, fiberglass, the more insulation, the better you're going to have.
5: Stop foam spray.
6: Yeah, oh, great stuff.
5: Yeah, right. Yep. Great stuff. That works really well.
6: Yep, yep. So once you realize it's not that, because you're really confident that you have the ceiling, the air ceiling sealed, that makes sense, it's a ventilation problem. So is what's your next call? Is it to the roofer that installed the roof?
5: Yeah. I mean, let's digress on that. A good roofing company, and I'm confident that all the ones you and I refer would do this. They'll check to see if your insulation is proper. And there's a lot of things. Is there enough of it? Is it spread out evenly? Does it allow open access at the lowest portion or eave of the roof for air?
6: What do you mean by that?
5: Those are such common problems. So a lot of the times, bad insulating companies or even a bad roofing company that got in your attic might block off the air so it cannot enter the attic from the eave,
6: right?
5: From the soffit vents, right. The eave vents. So I'm going to check that. But it's a roofer's obligation to look at that. And it used to be in some states that a roofer had to bring the insulation up to code in an attic if they put a new roof on the house.
6: And whatever that new code may be.
5: Yeah. And a lot of our roofing companies do that. They do insulation in the roof.
6: The easiest right? time to insulate a roof is when you're doing the roof.
5: Oh, my gosh. You are so right. And it's their obligation. It's not optional. It's their obligation to provide a good ventilation specification and install the ventilation product for that roof that's appropriate to what they're doing.
6: So when that homeowner went up into their attic and they saw what they thought was mold, but one thing they didn't see was daylight. Is that an issue? Should they be able to see daylight inside of their attic?
5: Yeah, I mean, you should see daylight at the eave, right?
6: Yep.
5: So you turn that flashlight off, and you see light coming up from the lowest portion. That's a good thing.
6: Yep.
5: Right?
6: The edges of the house, right?
5: Because it tells you, if you can see light, then air can move. That's so critical. If you can't see light, that's usually a negative. Not always, because there are some ventilation products where you may not see light depending on, right?
6: Good point.
5: But, yeah, you and I are big on that. And the roofer, again, that should be part of every specification and bid. That's one of the things you and I look for in our roofing.
6: And understand, it's a mathematical problem that these roofers have to do. They measure how much air or how much space is in your attic, how much roofing decking you have, and they can figure out how much ventilation it should have. If they figure it out wrong, or they eliminate some, that's where you can get the mold. It is science.
5: Let me pose a question to you for when we come back. What if the response of the roofer is, Ken, it's to code?
6: I'm going to wait till we get back to answer that. You're listening to the Inside Outside Guys at WJR.
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13: I'm Kevin Deese, coming up on Monday's All Talk. President Trump held a cabinet meeting at Camp David Friday. On the agenda, rising tensions with Iran and concerns about America's shrinking missile defense stockpiles. 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
4: This is the Inside Outside Guys, your weekly connection to housing information you can trust. Now here are Chuck and Ken.
5: 888-654-GUYS. Before we went to break, Ken, you were talking about a listener that emailed us 5 years ago. They had a new roof put on. They accidentally discovered there's mold on the underside of the roof deck. They called their builder. They told the builder they had a problem, and the builder said, hey, it's built to code. It's ventilated to code.
6: My response would have been, it's still not working. Whether you did it to code or not, you're the ones who put it in. You're the one who took care of it. It's not working. And by the way, are you proud of the fact that you built it to code? Because you shouldn't be. Everything should be above code. Code is the minimum standard available. And if you're doing the minimum of anything, chances of failure greatly increase.
5: I mean, that's really the answer. It's the code is like saying, hey, we did the bare minimum.
6: Thank
5: right?
6: you. Exactly. Yep.
5: Here's a question. Can you overventilate an attic?
6: Yes.
5: Do you think so?
6: Yes. Don't you?
5: No.
6: No, you don't think so?
5: No.
6: Interesting.
5: Can I have too much air moving? I mean, theoretically, if you turn the roof off and the wind blew the insulation.
6: Okay, you know what? You're right. Maybe I shouldn't say you can over-insulate it, but you can. Okay. You can have venting fighting against each other. Is that a better way to put it?
5: Oh, definitely.
6: In other words, you don't want baffle vents.
5: If you don't want a ridge vent next to cans right at the peak.
6: That's what I mean. Exactly.
5: Or, you know, big mistake that's made a lot of times where people have dormers, roof extensions, they ventilate that dormer separately, and what you get is stratification inside the attic of air where only a part of the attic is ventilating, not the whole thing.
6: It's fighting against itself.
5: Yeah.
6: Yeah.
5: Yep. Yeah, that's a great way to put it. But in terms of overventilating, in other words, can I have too much air coming at the lowest part and too much air going out at the top part? I don't believe you can.
6: Well, you really can't because that's the way it's designed.
5: It's supposed to be.
6: Yeah, it's supposed to do that. Once again, where you get in trouble if you put two, what are the end vents called there at the
5: gable
6: vents, two gable vents, the air is not from the lower vents is not going to get a chance to get up to the ridge vent because it's fighting against those gable vents. We get those questions.
5: Correct. So you're not truly ventilating the attic then.
6: Right. Right. Yeah. And someone might think that's even more venting though, isn't it?
5: Well, it's more venting, but you're not
6: properly
5: ventilating the attic. And that's the key to the question. Can you overventilate the attic? Can you have too many air changes per hour in the attic? The answer is no.
6: Right.
5: The more, the better.
6: And the closest your attic is to the outside temperature, the better.
5: Agreed. And humidity.
6: And exactly. And humidity.
5: Temperature and humidity.
6: Here's a question.
5: Huge.
6: Sometimes you look up on a roof and you'll see that little King's Crown thing spinning around.
5: Oh,
6: okay.
5: Gotcha.
6: Right. Is that sometimes necessary for certain roofs?
5: Necessary? I don't know. I don't know if it's necessary.
6: I'd say, well,
5: can they function well? Yes.
6: Let's say this house we're talking about, they do all the venting. But for some reason, they do all the venting properly. They're still getting too much moisture. They can't figure out how to stop that moisture from coming up through the ceiling into the attic. At that point, would a power vent help?
5: If that's the issue, I'm going to stop the moisture. I'm going to go back and air seal the ceiling.
6: Okay.
5: Because the question I would ask is, where's the moisture coming from? If it's not an active leak, then it's coming from the environment down below. So I'm going to stop that.
6: Okay. Well, I mean, there are examples that you'll see those on top of residential roofs.
5: I'm okay with that.
6: Spinning around, whatever it takes, right?
5: Yeah. And the air usually is what drives those. You know, it's the movement of the air that turns that vane. So, yeah.
6: Yeah, usually. But sometimes there are power ones that they think
5: they have.
6: Yeah,
5: I don't like power ones.
6: And I don't either. You and I don't like any of that kind of stuff at all. But some roofer talked them into that they needed that and they shouldn't need that.
5: You know, I got to tell you, there was a time, gosh.
6: You're so old.
5: I know I am, 35, 40 years ago. That kind of stuff was coming into vogue. I mean, it's hard to imagine today that stuff didn't exist, but it didn't. And one of the things I remember seeing was a power attic exhaust vent that was triggered by a device that you installed in the ceiling of the house in various places to read temperature and humidity. So when that little switch told the vent to turn on in the attic, it did. And it was really cool. I mean, it was like, oh my God, look at this. This is snotty.
6: Right.
5: The problem with that is you didn't know when it stopped working because it's not like you heard the motor. And I learned very quickly, while it was really cool, it was stupid. And I quit doing it.
6: Okay.
5: Yeah.
6: All right. So you call that roofer out, you tell them they're an issue. What do you want to hear from that roofer?
5: I want to hear that you're installing proper ventilation. And quite honestly, you and I might consult with a roofer we trust.
6: Yep.
5: You know, Mark Kramer from Kearns or somebody like that, or the boys from Ganga or whoever.
6: Got to be careful with that, though.
5: Why?
6: Not our roofers. But let's say you're not happy with your roofer, and you call another roofer who his only interest is trying to badmouth your existing guy because he wants to put a new roof on your house.
5: I agree with what you said. You got to be careful. And that's why I said I would consult one of our trusted sponsors.
6: Exactly.
5: Yep. Because I would trust what they would say to me. They're not going to badmouth a guy. Matter of fact, in some cases, they're reluctant tell you the truth because they don't want to badmouth people.
6: You're so right about that. You're so right. Because our roofers, they get along with each other.
5: They do.
6: Most
5: they
6: of them,
5: really
6: they don't
5: do.
6: See each other as competition. They see each other as good companies that you and I always say, if I'm going to be in business, I want my competition to be as good as I am.
5: You know, when you talk to Kanga or, again, Performance or Paramount or Kearns or any of these Victors, they will tell you they love great competition because it elevates the industry.
6: Right.
5: And they hate the bad competitors, the schlocks, the fly-by-nights, because they lower the standard for the industry.
6: Yep.
5: But good companies love good competition.
6: Absolutely.
5: Everybody
6: so benefits. If you see mold in your attic, it needs to be addressed. Do you agree?
5: 100%.
6: Any place you see mold, it needs to be addressed. But I think what you said to start out the conversation is the right thing. If you're standing on top of a ladder and you have a light, you go, hey, I see mold up there. get up there and make sure. Don't just look from a whole long way away, because you'd hate to call somebody out, have a roofer take time and money to come out to your house, get up there and go, sir, that's not mold. That's just a stain in the concrete.
5: Stain on the back of the plywood.
6: Yeah, or stain, I'm sorry, stain on the plywood, exactly.
5: Yeah, good point. And we love questions like that, because you and I will often consult like this off air, you know, and say, well, what do you think about this? Or, you know, Bob said this to us. And so we talk about it, try to give them the best answer we can.
6: And again, Chuck and I really, really understand budgets, maintenance, and money. We don't want to see anybody spend any money that they don't have to spend. And when someone makes a decision to sign a piece of paper saying they're purchasing, fill in the blank, a new roof, whatever, it's not going to be a little money. So you're either, you've either saved that money or you're borrowing that money. And the worst thing is the world that could happen is once you've made that decision, once you've made the decision to trust a company, because that's what you've done, shame on them if they break that trust. And if they give you a warranty and you call them 5 years later, their first response should be, you know what? We're going to be out. Take a look at it.
5: Thanks for your call.
6: Yeah, thank you for your call.
5: A good company wants to know about those things.
6: 100%. And a good company is going to see that as an opportunity to learn. What did we do wrong? What went wrong so we can make sure this doesn't happen again?
5: Stuff will happen.
6: I remember sitting in front of homeowners. I remember one time we did before you had the ratings, before you could do the ratings, the star ratings, everything that, I had a gal call a bunch of the customers. And she called me back and she said, Ken, they all love your company. And it used to really upset me because I worked really hard to keep people happy when I would have an issue with a client. And it was an issue that was my fault. In other words, workmanship issue or something.
5: You always told them, if you have a question or a problem, call me.
6: Call me.
5: Right? You wanted to know.
6: I gave my cell phone number. Yes, I wanted to know about it. And to sit there in front of them and go, you know what? This doesn't happen very often, and I'm really sorry it happened on your job, but it did. And here's what we're going to do about it. Here's how we're going to fix it. And that was always in the parameter of the contract and the warranty, how we would repair it. I'd be able to point to the contract and go, here's how we're going to repair it.
5: Yeah, I always like the idea of, like you started, I'm sorry, I hate that it happened, and then what would you like me to do about it? I always like that to be the next thing.
6: You and I are huge believers in the words, I'm sorry, or I apologize.
5: You really are sorry if it happens, right?
6: I remember having a conversation with someone I love, and he couldn't understand saying sorry when you're not at fault.
5: It's not me.
6: And I said, hold it. You don't have to be at fault. You can still be sorry that something happened and express your regret without taking blame.
5: Hey, let me throw something out there. I'd like you to think about this during the break. I trust your wisdom and advice.
6: That makes one of you.
5: If a contractor does a poor job installing something in your house, let's say windows, and you want them fixed, should you go out and fix his work?
6: That's a good question, and we'll finish that conversation from an email we got from one of our listeners when we get back from break. You're listening to the Inside Outside Guys on WJR.
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26: From the street to the back fence, the basement to the roof, it's the Inside Outside Guys. Here are Chuck and Ken.
5: Welcome back, everybody. 888-654-4897. If you'd love to talk to us, you got another half hour before we go scramble over to Amnesty to talk to Steve Dickinson from Amnesty Air Duct Cleaning and Insulation. Ken,
13: Chuck,
5: before we went to break, I asked you a question. 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
6: Supposedly a professional, right?
5: Should I fix their work?
6: N-E-V-E-R.
5: God, ever since you learned to spell, you've been more challenging.
6: Now, I take that back. Not never, but definitely not during the warranty period.
5: Almost never.
6: almost never, because actually I'm going to do something like that this week.
5: Oh, are you really?
6: Well, we'll talk about it in a second, but the driveway, that's popping.
5: Oh, okay.
6: Okay? Because the contractor isn't going to do anything about it, so someone needs to take care of it. So we got a email from Brent, and hopefully you're listening right now, Brent. And you sent us some really good pictures, and we appreciate those pictures. And Brent hired a company that we all know. We all hear them. They're on the internet or on the TV all the time, but they couldn't get on this show if they wanted to get on this show. And one of the issues is there are companies out there that want to sell you windows, roofing, sidings for as much as they possibly can.
5: Which, okay.
6: Okay.
5: Okay.
6: But they want to bring in guys to put that siding, windows, roof on for as inexpensively as they possibly can. And a lot of times those companies aren't licensed. As long as that main company's licensed, that's all it needs to be licensed, but the companies coming in aren't. They're not certified. They don't have any education in the industry. They might have been putting on siding yesterday, but today they're installing windows.
5: I think that's more the truth of it. I think you see where they're generalists. They're not professional experts, yep. You know, that are focused on a specialty.
6: So if anyone's ever seen a window get replaced, a replaced window is a lot different than a new window, a new construction window. And when they replace windows now, they will bend aluminum around that window on the outside to cover up the previous window frame. And the problem comes in is if this homeowner waited a long time to get these windows installed, and that previous window frame wood is starting to rot and get punky, and it won't accept a fastener. And what we mean by that is they bend the metal and they put all the metal around that window in place, and then they put a nail through it, and the nail pops back out. And that piece of flashing trim that's supposed to tuck right up against it keeps popping out. And unfortunately, that's common.
5: That's an invitation for water.
6: It is an invitation for water.
5: Bugs.
6: So you're the homeowner. You're going, hold it. That keeps popping out. It's not staying in. You call the company up, and they go, well, that's because you had bad wood behind that window. Exactly. And your response is, Chuck?
5: That ain't my issue. That was yours when you bid the job.
6: You said you could put this on without any issues, without mentioning there might have been punky wood or bad wood back there. Do it. And here's what winds up happening with homeowners. They get so frustrated with these companies.
5: Some companies count on that.
6: And this is one of them. They count on that. And they wind up going, you know what, we'll get these emails. We had one recently from a homeowner in Ann Arbor that had a three C's room put on back. She was getting no response from the company whatsoever. They were totally blowing her concerns off. She sends us an email. We call up that company and say, hey, we're going to do a story on your company, and we're going to feature this person. And they went and they took care of her. If we wouldn't have made that phone call, we're not patting ourselves on the back. We're thrilled we can help her. They would never have taken care of her.
5: Yeah.
6: And
5: sadly,
6: this gentleman here, the same thing. I mean, we're looking at these pictures, and this is substandard work.
5: When he finally threatened to withhold money to make sure that the payment he gave them was not valid, which means take money back from them, when he finally did that, they offered to give him money to make the problem go away.
6: And I guarantee you, once they gave him that money, they're going to require for him to sign something saying that they were not responsible for anything else at that point.
5: Exactly.
6: And the money that they were going to negotiate was not enough money.
5: I know you've got to weigh that, because if that's the solution after your frustration, you got to say, is this enough money to actually solve the problem? Because these new windows should last 50 years.
6: And it wasn't.
5: It wasn't.
6: It wasn't.
5: Not even close.
6: I mean, in me, by looking at these, first of all, there shouldn't be a fastener. Should not be a fastener in that spot. And there may need to be now. But I don't see how you fix that, Chuck, without tearing it apart, redoing
5: it. Exactly. You know, it's funny because I always used to say I'm the original, you know, user of adhesive caulk and that type of product. We used a lot of it, and we would use it in places like this where we would do what we call back caulking. If we're putting a piece of trim on the outside, we would literally put a bead of that adhesive caulk on the back side where you will never see it, never know it's there.
6: Yep.
5: So not only were we using a mechanical fastener, hopefully appropriate, like a nail or a screw, but the adhesive caulk was going to grab and hold that piece on.
6: You know what that's called? Attention to detail.
5: That's something
6: that the homeowner's never going to know about.
5: No.
6: But it's going to be there making their job better. And for them to do that here would have taken 1 minute and 2 cents worth of material.
5: Yeah, let's say it's a minute per piece per window, and there's 20 windows. So 4 pieces, 4 minutes times 20, you got 80 minutes. So an extra hour and 20 minutes on that job.
6: One guy.
5: It's nothing.
6: Is nothing.
5: It's nothing.
6: To make that homeowner happy.
5: And let's put in $20 worth of adhesive caulk. I mean, so that guy's costing you, let's say, $60 total an hour, $20 plus overhead, and another $20. So you got $80 in the caulk, adhesive caulk. So you got $80 additional cost in that job to make it right and thrill the homeowner.
6: So if the homeowner throws his hands up, fine, I'm going to take care of it myself.
5: Yeah.
6: He's losing any warranty.
5: Yeah.
6: He's losing any warranty. Don't take care of yourself. Now, here's what Chuck and I don't want. We don't want a homeowner going, I don't want to deal with that company anymore. I'm too frustrated with that company. Gosh darn it. Don't let them get away with that. And there are policies and procedures set in place by the state of Michigan to make sure they can't get rid of that. I used to be a part of that. And if this gentleman came into a meeting with me and an attorney general, one of the lawyers for the state of Michigan,
5: based on what we saw,
6: and he showed us what he showed us, and he said, look, let's say he showed us all this correspondence with this company that weren't being answered properly, we would give him his money back. We would.
5: Yeah.
6: We would Mr. rule Contractor, on his side.
5: Make this man whole.
6: Yep. And the state of Michigan will do that.
5: Yeah, they will.
6: So my advice to this gentleman, who we got this last night, I'm going to answer his email, will be you send them a letter, certified or an email, saying if this is not fixed to proper building standards, I'm going to be writing a letter to the Michigan Attorney General and the Construction Association Authority for the state of Michigan and try to be made whole that way.
5: Well, unfortunately, I think he already settled with that payment thing.
6: I hope not.
5: But I agree with everything you said there. I mean, and you can contaminate a claim by doing some of that work. I mean, your warranty, I know, said, and mine did too, I have the first right to cure. Now, if I ignore that first right to cure and I don't cure, you should have the right, well, you would under the license law, to go out and make it correct and get reimbursed for it.
6: Is that anywhere in the law, Chuck?
5: What I just said, not to my knowledge.
6: It should be.
5: But if it went before a licensing board like you sat on, you would certainly default by saying, you know what, that's what the guy had to do, Mr. Contractor. You didn't act on it like you should have.
6: And again, as a contract, here's what I know. I know so many of our companies would never let this happen.
5: No.
6: Never let this happen.
5: Nope.
6: They wouldn't do work like this. That's why it's so disappointing to you and I when we see this. That's why we started the Inside Outside Guys back in 2008 to help people with these kind of issues. We'll talk about that concrete project we mentioned here a minute ago. When we get back, that was poured, I believe, last year, and that I'm going to help out a friend and take care of for them. That's a tough story. We'll talk about it when we get back from break. This is the Inside Outside Guys on WJR.
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0: With housing information you can trust, this is the Inside Outside Guys. Here are Chuck and Ken.
1: Hey, when it comes to walk-in showers, bigger isn't always better. If your bathroom feels cramped, replacing the old tub with a walk-in shower can often make the whole space feel bigger without adding a single square foot. And if you're thinking about that new shower, you want to talk to our friends at Rebath of Michigan.
2: I mean, design is so critical. And one of the benefits, instead of these national companies, go with a local company that specializes and knows what they're doing with the stuff you won't even see when they're done. That's really where it's all about, right?
1: You're absolutely right. So a lot of contracts today, Chuck, have a warranty, and the warranty covers two specific things. It covers the material, and it covers the workmanship. And usually the material is not what goes wrong, unless it's a newer material. In other words, so much of the R&D over the years has proved what works, and if it doesn't work, they fixed it. So most warranty issues we see are workmanship issues, where they didn't do something right, or they did it wrong.
2: Yeah.
1: And when people pour concrete, it is very important whenever you place concrete. We used to have a letter called Concrete 101 that we would send to homeowners before we came and bid their job, because we wanted to educate them as much as possible in concrete. And wherever concrete meets an existing slab of concrete or another structure, there should be a break in there. And that break is something that's known as expansion paper. Now, a lot of people will recognize expansion paper as that black substance that goes in the concrete that eventually breaks down and wears out and goes away. Nowadays, they've got fiberglass expansion paper, they've got rubber expansion paper, they've got plastic expansion paper, not just the tar base that most people are used to seeing.
2: Stuff, you stepped on that crack, you'd break the devil's back when you were a kid.
1: And always the mother. We'd always say, break your mother's back.
2: See, you would. You were very heathenistic.
1: Step on a line, break your father's spine.
2: Jeepers. No wonder you turned out like you did.
1: Yeah, right, exactly. Now, we have a friend that had some work done, and the bonehead company that did the concrete didn't put any expansion paper down where it meets the concrete or where it meets the house.
2: So why do you do that? Why do you have to do it?
1: Because concrete is only poured exterior at 3.5 to 4 inches thick. Well, we have a company that pours it at 5 inches thick, so we love Bethel Custom Brick. Yeah. But frost gets underneath it. It's going to get underneath it, and it's going to move it up and down, up and down. And when you have a piece of expansion paper, it allows it not to get locked in against other masonry.
2: It doesn't bond to the other concrete.
1: Right. It allows it to move up and down. Well, this company didn't put it in, so when the concrete tried to move up and down, right where it meets the house, the concrete started to flake and pop. So this all started because it was a basement waterproofing company who put concrete outside to flow, so when the rain hit, it would hit the driveway and flow away from the basement.
2: Which is a good idea.
1: Which is a good idea. Yeah. But they didn't put that expansion paper in. And we know they're not going to come out and re-pour the driveway, even though it was their fault. And to try to get them to come out to do it is just going to be a headache. So the best thing that homeowner can do now is put some polyurethane caulking against the house where it meets. Something to
2: seal
1: stop
2: the joint?
1: To seal that area.
2: Gotcha.
1: Unfortunately, that driveway may continue to go up and down, and eventually the caulking may wear out. But for now, the best thing they can do is put that sealant against there. Do you think that that homeowner could take that concrete contractor to court, arbitration, complain against the state because of that reason and win?
2: Yeah.
1: Me too.
2: But, I mean, it's a balance, right? You and I are
1: absolutely
2: consumers. You always go, what's the cost emotionally and time-wise to me versus the actual cost of repairing and making it right?
1: I wish everyone said that first word, emotionally, because that's, it's
2: huge,
1: stressful.
2: Isn't it?
1: And let's say you're going after $1,000. Is it worth the stress to go after that money
2: for the next 8 months?
1: For the next 8 months, or is it easier just to get someone to come out there and take care of it for you?
2: Put it behind you and move ahead. You know, in business, you and I have had this conversation so many times over the couple decades we've been together. so often we leave money on the table because it was just easier emotionally and from every other perspective to move ahead. Yep.
1: Yep. Yep. And we understand you're not always going to make everybody happy. You should try. But if you're with one of those customers and you know no matter what you do, you're not going to make them happy, it's easier just to put it behind you as fast. And that comes with any issue that you and I come across.
2: You know, it's funny you say that because every once in a while we'll hear one of our people go, we do whatever it takes to make people happy, and you want to correct them. You go, you know what? There are some miserable people out there. And I mean, most people are great. We love them. We love good people. But there are some people, I've seen this, you could give them the job free of charge, and they would still find something to complain about, you know? It's like,
1: we remember a lady.
2: Can't make anybody happy.
1: You know what? You are so right. You're going to give someone a free fill in the blank, and they'll still find a way to complain, or it may not be good enough, or whatever it may be.
2: I've heard so guys that won the lottery. They won $1 million. 5 years later, they were broke, and they're complaining about the government and the lottery. And it's like, you had your chance, pal.
1: There's the difference between a leader and a victim. You're either one of the two.
2: Good point.
1: So,
2: wow. Hey, wow.
1: We talked that through ourselves, our two-hour show.
2: People need to pour another cup of coffee or hot chocolate or Jack it's Daniels.
1: It's noon. It's noon. Grab a sandwich, a bag of chips, and a Sprite.
2: There you go.
1: 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Steve has a phenomenal company. He's really good people. We trust him. You should, too. We enjoy his company, and you're going to find that out as you listen to the next hour, the Education Hour, featuring Amnesty Air Duct Cleaning.
2: One of the rare times I agreed with everything you said.
1: And insulation.

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3: WJR, Detroit.
11: For massive new strikes against Iran. It was said to be one of the largest bombing campaigns on Iran to date and likely would have targeted energy infrastructure. Qatari mediators held separate talks with U.S., Iranian, and Omani officials yesterday on reopening the strait. Axios reports those talks made progress.
12: Saudi Arabia reportedly is concerned its energy infrastructure could be targeted by Iran if the U.S. followed through with the strikes. Iran responding it was neither surprised nor passive, and it remains alert. A wildfire in Spokane, Washington has burned more than 3,000 acres. Fox Weather's Adam Klotz has the latest.
13: Winds, dry conditions, hot conditions, all spurring on these fires. There's a number of them across the western United States. A whole lot actually across the Pacific Northwest. And smoke's funneling out into the country. Some of the thickest smoke across portions of the Intermountain West getting down into Texas.

0: systems off of number 1 and number 10 to try to avoid the rain that's going on right now. Your leader at minus 15, Davis Riley. He'll be teeing off at 12:45. Michael Brennan one shot back at minus 14. Four players at three back at Chris Kirk, Ramis Højgaard, Ricky Fowler, and Cam Young. WJR will have updates all tournament long at the top of each hour.
1: Good afternoon and welcome to the bonus hour. Of course, what Chuck and I love to call the education hour. We're going to spend the next hour making sure that you are breathing clean, healthy air in your home. 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
2: Well, we like the idea of talking to a company that is progressive, that's always doing additional things right and well to keep you healthy. 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
1: And they do a lot of stuff well. 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
2: Oh, for sure.
1: And we have heard nothing but great feedback from anyone they've ever taken care of our listeners. 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
2: 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This company is one you want to know. If for some reason you don't, and I guarantee you this hour is going to fly by, it's going to seem like it was 20 minutes long, right, Ken?
1: It really, yes. It always goes by so fast because it's such great information with an extremely knowledgeable co-host Steve Dickinson. How you doing, buddy?
10: I'm doing fantastic. How you guys doing?
1: Good. We're doing great. So how's the air in your home?
10: Clean as can be. We just did a little remodel, so I'm very conscious of the air quality and dust and everything that happens.
2: That's actually a good question. Do you test the air in your own home periodically?
10: I do, and I'm very conscious of my humidifiers, the filters, my air filters, even the airflow. So it's
2: airflow.
10: Gotta do what you gotta do.
1: Just for people know, every time we do a bonus hour, we have someone at the station give us an outline for the show. And with Steve Dickinson, we just toss that outline out and we just have a good conversation. We've done this many times.
10: Ask me questions. Let's go.
1: Yeah, ask questions. Let's have a good time. Let's have fun. So let's start off, Steve, by doing what we always do. Tell people Amnesty Air Duct Cleaning and Insulation and

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1: It's never the same company twice in a row because you're always adding professional services.
2: We are. We always want to find ways to help the homeowner. And we started with Air Duct Cleaning 21 years ago. Wow. And that was our main thing, was air duct cleaning of a home. And then we got into commercial buildings. And along the years, got into hospitals, schools, high-rises, large stuff on the air duct cleaning side. Shortly after, got into dryer vent cleaning. That was, you know, cleaning the dryer vent, but then also then rerouting them for all the crazy situations, like one we just saw where someone vented it into the garage, and the person's paint in their garage was just peeling off the walls because it was so humid.
0: You must see so much stuff like that.
2: Nothing shocks me anymore. It is what it is. But then we got into air sealing with AeroSeal. So that is a comfort issue. You save a ton of money on your heating and cooling bills, but most importantly, you're more comfortable in your home throughout. And about the same time, got into insulation, and we do all things insulation. So we'll do attic insulation. We'll encapsulate crawl spaces. We'll do walls, basement bonds. And with that whole aspect of the home, we really felt it was a big need to get into the energy audit and the home evaluation sector.
0: So everything you guys do are really out of sight, out of mind things in a home that, you know, normally people will open a door and hear a creak and say, I got to get that fixed, or the carpet's coming up, I got to get that fixed. They don't know they have to get this stuff done at home. And that's our job and your job to educate them. And that's what we're going to spend the next hour doing. How important is it, Steve, to get those air ducts cleaned on a regular basis?
2: Right now, it's very important. This is the time of year. So, you know, the pollen's going around. People are opening their windows because they want fresh air. They think it's fresh. And it just gets sucked into the duct system. They should be changing their filters this time of year, both humidifier and their air filter. And if they're not, they're just going to be breathing it. So we see more allergies than ever, more asthma than ever. So I think there's a correlation to it. So if you have something in your duct system, it's going to be coming out and you're going to be breathing it. So why not clean it and get it out? So
1: we've had a lot of listeners ask us, especially old guys like me, you're a home auditor as well. How does that tie into the need to do the things you guys do? Because all the old guys are going, mold was out there 50 years ago. Radon was out there. It was never an issue before. Why is it an issue now?
2: Well, I mean, it's pretty simple. It's homes are tighter. So you know, we're trying to save energy, but with that, you give some unintended consequences. And you have to really look at the home as an ecosystem and figure out what is happening in the home. And every home's different. So we'll go into the home and you might not need the whole gamut. You might just need one thing, but it's really just educating and let people know what you need and what you're up against, and they can pick and choose.
0: And from what Chuck said, he admitted he's an old guy. He's not that old yet. However, the older population and the younger population, more than anyone else, has to be concerned about what they're breathing.
2: On the air duct cleaning side, that exactly what you said. When we first started to be like, well, I've been in this home for 40 years. I don't need to get it cleaned now.
1: It's smoke and mirrors.
2: And hey, I'm not here to convince someone that they need to get their air ducts cleaned. We're just here to educate them to understand that they have probably 30 pounds of crud inside there.
0: 30 pounds, you're right.
2: Of just dander and dirt, and it's gross. It really is gross. And hey, if you want to, just because you live there for 30 years, keep on doing what you're doing. I mean, it doesn't bother me.
0: Keep doing what you're doing, or call someone like Amnesty Air Duct Cleaning, who can get rid of all that grossness and help educate the homeowner on how to keep those ducts cleaner and how to stay cleaner. Because you're right, inside those ducts, people have no idea, but all they have to do is go to your website, amnestyairductcleaning.com. And take a look at some of the videos you have of what people have in their air ducts. You guys did my son's recently, and I could tell when he bought the house that it had never been cleaned. And your guys said to him, you needed this when they were done. He needed that.
1: How old a house was that, Ken?
0: Oh, it was probably built somewhere in the 70s, I would say, early 70s.
1: Not very old.
0: No, not very old, but multiple owners.
1: Exactly.
0: First thing I told him, his son, you have the first owner's dead skin cells inside that ductwork.
1: There's DNA.
0: Let's get those clean. And I got to tell you, I'm not tooting my horn, but I did it as a housewarming gift. And everybody should do that for their loved ones if they're able to.
2: It really is a great idea for, you know, Christmas present or a housewarming or anything like that, because it's not what people want to spend their money on.
0: Right.
2: You know, you don't want to move in and be like, I'm going to clean my air ducts, and everyone's going to come over and say how awesome it is.
1: There's no brag factor.
2: No, but it is a very important thing. And another thing to kind of bring up is that forced air systems haven't been around for ever.
0: Good point.
2: And so the old timers lived in an era where the forced air system wasn't that old. Now we're, you know, we're, I don't know, 100 years almost on,
1: people
2: on some
1: didn't
2: of this
1: use
2: stuff.
1: 24/7 because now we're air conditioned. We're living by the thermostat all year round.
2: Yeah, it was. And that's why a lot of the older homes had the cold air returns on the ground.
1: Yep.
2: Now they're up higher because that helps for the AC because, you know, heat rises. But it's just sucking in whatever's in the environment in the home and getting pulled into the duct system and getting heated and cooled and spit back out. So it's pretty disgusting, to say the least. Because, you know, if someone doesn't think they need their dust clean, come to the back of my shop and I'll show where the trucks empty out all the stuff into our dumpsters. And
1: that'd be really,
2: it is
1: a good
2: video. Really, really gross.
0: Not just air.
2: It's what comes out of duct systems, which people are breathing, and they would not roll around or breathe in that compartment if they saw it.
0: And if you got a lot of humidity, but they're breathing in the house, how much more nastier is it because of the humidity as well?
2: Yeah, it is really gross, and it's just a dirty, dirty black is what it all looks like when it comes out.
0: Or let's do this, because you have a great service called AeroSeal that a lot of people don't know what it is, but it can help so many homeowners out there. So we're asking them, stick around to learn what the AeroSeal services are. You won't regret it if you do. This is the Inside Outside Guys bonus hour today, featuring Amnesty Air Duct Cleaning and Installation.
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1: 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Ken, based on what you said going out of that last segment, I would ask Steve, how important is it to maintain constant and clean airflow in any building?
2: It's super important. you know, if you have to be, in my opinion, you have to be constantly filtering the air and moving it around. And then you have to also, the delivery system needs to be clean too. So the delivery system, people don't realize that it's just very leaky. And it's all flat ductwork at one time, and you make it round, you make it square, you make it rectangle.
1: Have you found that true in hospitals and factories where you also work?
2: The crazy thing is that commercial buildings are way leakier than residential homes.
0: Why is that? Why do you think that is? Because they don't, I hate to say it, when they build them, they're not as thorough as they would be in a home.
2: Well, you know, homeowners take a lot of pride in their homes, mostly. But commercial buildings go through a lot of different facility guys.
0: Good point.
2: A lot of different remodels where they're just, you get a remodel that they're paying to have it done, and then it's kind of out of sight, out of mind, and then you get a new CFO in, or you a new company that comes in, and you have a lot of these plenums up top, plenum returns and the duct systems, and there's just a lot of variations. So a ton of leakage and a ton of waste, really. We're, as a country, wasting so much by heating and cooling air that doesn't even go to the right spots.
0: You know, you say that because I will go in areas like Southern Ohio, even Northern Michigan, I'll walk by gas wells, and the gas is just leaking. And you'll tell the owner, that, yeah, we know.
1: You can smell it.
0: Yeah, well, you can hear it. You know, you can hear it. And it's funny, that's the larger, but people do that in their homes as well. They just don't think about what that energy is costing them.
1: Well, I was thinking about, you know, when Amnesty Steve, had, in his introduction of the company, had mentioned the hospitals and the larger facilities. Right. That it must save them money when you can go in there with an AeroSeal product and seal their ducts, doesn't it?
2: Saves a lot of money. And so a lot of these big commercial buildings, they hire someone to come in and tell them how they're going to save money. And they started, you know, years ago with the easy stuff, the low-lying fruit, like the LEDs or the parking lot lights. Or
0: there you go, yeah.
2: All that other stuff. And then
1: caulk that hole.
2: Yeah, you do all that, and then it's like, what next? Well, the AeroSeal product saves 30, 40% of heating and cooling bills. So if you spend a dollar.
1: Wait, say that again.
2: 30, 40%. Wow. So you spend a dollar for DT consumers, whoever your gas is, you know, 30, 40 cents is just going up the chimney or out the walls or wherever. So it's just a waste. We're, as a country, trying to figure out how to either build more plants or save energy. This is an easy way.
0: Right.
2: So it just seems silly that, but it's not really a talked about known thing that people get, but
0: it needs to be. And that's our job, is to help make people aware of what it is, because just like duct cleaning at one point, okay, what is this? AeroSeal could be the same way. But once people see AeroSeal doing what it does, they go, oh, that makes perfect sense. So explain it, sort of.
2: Yeah, our previous customers are just still astounded. It is crazy.
0: We've heard those previous customers, and they all rave about the process.
1: So it might save me money. What else is it going to do?
2: Well, the
1: contribute to
2: biggest
1: comfort?
2: Thing, the comfort. If people pay for comfort. Because that's something they can really feel and see and feel like they've had their money spent well, is the comfort. The savings, they're like, oh, okay, yeah, everyone's told me over the years that if I get new windows, if I get this or siding, I'll save on.
0: So right.
2: Save on. So they're a little immune to the fact of the saving money portion. But,
1: and they've heard that for
2: decades. Yeah, like, am I really going to save money?
1: Exactly.
2: But this really does save you money. That's the thing.
1: This,
2: so we're fighting a battle.
1: Will pay
2: of,
1: for itself in 10 years.
2: Yeah, so we're fighting a weird battle of this, you know, the commercials, the TV commercials about the windows. And it's. But this is a fact, and your equipment will last longer because it's not turning on and off as many times. Little Susie in the back corner room, the kid won't be complaining about being hot or cold. And everything's just been more comfortable.
1: You know, you're the owner of the company, too. You sat here and said, I will guarantee you. Matter of fact, you had a best friend that you said you went in his brand new house and said, if this doesn't improve the performance of your system, you won't pay me. I mean, that's standing behind what you do.
2: Yeah. And that's because the product works. It's just something that is really impressive. It was invented for the space station. It was Berkeley Labs working with NASA. And the product is AeroSeal out of Ohio. So now it's to all these different dealers. And there's a dealer within, I think it's 15 minutes of everyone in the U.S.
1: Really?
2: Population.
1: Oh, my God.
2: And we are the largest AeroSeal dealer in the world.
0: You were the first ones in. One of the first ones in. So you saw the need for homeowners for this.
2: Yeah, we're in a lot of homes. We do 10 to 15,000 air duct cleanings a year. So throughout Michigan, whether it be in Grand Rapids or you know, mid-Michigan or Detroit area. We're throughout the state, so we see a lot of houses, we see a lot of variations. And people just need it done because they don't even know that an issue is fixable. Yeah. These two-level, the colonial homes where you have this crazy hot upstairs in the summer.
1: Exactly.
2: And it's like a morgue down in the basement. They just think that's like the Michigan way.
1: You're right.
2: And it doesn't need to be that way. It can be much more comfortable. And people pay for that. But then on the flip side, you're saving, you know, that 34%.
1: So it's more comfortable. And they also probably will save money by not using as much energy or fuel.
2: Yeah. So they're going to save all that, you know, the carbon emissions or whatever. Yeah.
1: If you're concerned about that,
2: some people are. You know, Ann Arbor people are very concerned about that. And it is a great product for them and for the really everyone in the state. But some people pay attention to it more than others.
0: Yeah.
1: I agree.
0: Well, you know what? I'll pay attention to it. I mean, comfort's everything as we get older, you know, because we get so cold and so warm. Now, exactly what is the process? In a couple minutes we have left in this segment, what exactly does Amnesty do when they come into a house to fix this issue?
2: So the comfort issue?
1: Okay,
2: that's easy. So we'll come in and we'll clean the air ducts first. So we'll make sure that they're nice and clean. And then the AeroSeal process it's a computerized process that we hook up to the duct system. We seal off all the registers at that point and hook the product up and pressurize the duct system. So we're applying a positive air flow into the ducts to give us a reading on how much leakage it actually has. Not coming from the registers where it's supposed to come from, coming from the leaks.
1: Gotcha.
2: And then we get that reading and then it gives us a pre-reading and then we'll turn the machine on and it atomizes a glue. It makes a glue. Really, it heats it up in very, very small particles suspended in the air, and it tries to escape through the leakage points, and then it turns into a glue. So it doesn't coat the duct system. It doesn't line the duct system. It just coagulates at the leakage points. And then we get a post reading. So we get a pre and a post. So most homes are CFM terms, which is cubic feet per minute. How many cubes of air are leaking out of your duct system? Most are 500 to 800 cubes of air are leaking out every minute, and we'll get it down to 20 or 30.
0: So I'm going to put that in layman's terms. So when you do your pre-inspection, your pre-test, you may tell them all your holes together equal a 12-inch by 12-inch hole in their duct system.
1: Bigger than that, probably, yeah.
2: It's about the size of, most of the best, the size of a refrigerator.
0: Oh, okay. Wow. Even worse.
1: Yeah.
0: But when you're done, you're going to make it the size of?
2: Oh, it's couple square inches.
0: Yep. Because people don't even know they have this issue. 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
1: Well, the cold air system never gets hit when you do that.
0: You're right about that.
1: The only way
0: to properly seal your ductwork and benefit, and you'll feel the benefits, is by doing it from the inside with a product like AeroSeal. Like Chuck and I said, we've heard many people rave about this product. And we're going to continue this conversation with Steve Dickinson from Amnesty Air Duct Cleaning Insulation when we get back right here on AM 760 WJR.
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1: Welcome back, everybody. We are thrilled to bring you Steve Dickinson, one of the owners of Amnesty Air Duct Cleaning Insulation, because a guy knows his stuff, and everybody needs what he sells. Steve, you mentioned in the intro, one of the services that Amnesty provides is dryer vent cleaning and possibly rerouting. What the heck's that all about?
2: Well, it's the venting from the back of the dryer to the outside. Well, it should go to the outside.
0: If you live in a condo, there's a good chance your vents are...
1: Where do you find them routed to if they don't go outside?
2: Oh, they go to the roof. They go into the attic. They go
0: in the garage, side of
2: the garage, which is ridiculous.
1: That's a crime. The attic's a crime.
2: Yeah, it all is, but it's the afterthought. I don't know how it gets passed, but they don't think about... They put it in, but they don't think about it getting clogged or it collecting any type of debris. Which it does. Everyone thinks the lint trap collects everything, but it doesn't.
0: I'm sure you have people that call you every year. You go back every year and clean their dryer vents. But I've got to guess 99% of our population does not clean their dryer vents.
2: 99.99.
1: I'll bet you're right.
2: Do not. And it's there's another way to save money. It's because your dryer's not going to run as long. People that do double loads, it's crazy.
1: We had an email years ago, Ken and I, from a listener who was running their electric dryer two and three times to dry a load. And they called in electricians and all this other stuff. It was just a dryer vent.
2: I hate to hear the stories of that and also the ones that get a new dryer. And so they buy a brand new dryer because they think it's their dryer. And then they hook it up and they have the same venting, same problem. And they need to get their duct system, you know, the dryer duct cleaned.
1: So rerouting, what do you find there? Do you actually... Put it outside safely?
2: Yeah, well, we're not going to do it unsafe. We're going to make sure
1: it is safe. That way. Yeah.
0: But, I mean, is the perfect dryer vent one that literally there's a dryer, the wall's right next to it, and it only has 2 feet to vent?
2: Ideally, yes.
0: Ideally.
2: Sometimes that's not a scenario that we find that can happen.
1: Can you do attached condominium complexes?
2: We do them all. If it has a dryer, we clean, we reroute, we take care of it all. So we'll make sure that there's the specialized animal bird cage on the outside, not the exhaust vent cage that just collects stuff. ducts, they just get lint in them. It's just what happens. And they do need to get cleaned. And over the years, if it gets clogged, then it's going to get moisture and it's going to collect water and it's going to clog. It becomes like a brick of cement.
0: I mean, people out there, go outside to where your dryer vents and simply just open up the louver and take a look in there. Chances are you are going to see all sorts of kindling. And when I say kindling, I mean stuff that starts that they use to start fires with. And I believe the statistics are somewhere between 15,000 to 20,000 dryer fires a year in the United States alone. Now, that's a small number unless that happens to you. And everybody out there can avoid that. By number one, having them cleaned, and number two, making sure that they are vented properly? Because you just heard Steve say so many that he sees are vented improperly.
2: Yeah.
0: My daughter lived in a condominium, and hers vented up.
1: They're crazy.
0: Way up. Way too far up.
2: Oh, we'll see some go like three stories up.
0: And a dryer can't push it that far.
1: Oh, my God.
2: No, and then you really have to get it cleaned every year.
0: Right.
2: I mean, it's not if it's when it's going to clog.
1: That's huge. Can a association hire you to do all of the units?
2: We work with a lot of the associations, and we'll go in and do 300-400 at a time if it's a large complex like that, or some are 20. But it's really sad to hear the fires, because this is all fixable stuff that really isn't that much
0: avoidable
2: money.
0: Avoidable and fixable, right?
2: Yeah, it's not that much money, and it's just part of home ownership.
0: You're right.
2: And responsibility. You know, I know that there's a family in one of my daughter's schools. Their house burned down, and they lost their animals. And thank God none of the kids were injured.
1: Exactly.
2: But this is and it was from a dryer.
1: Steve, would somebody or could somebody put Amnesty on just an annual maintenance call where you guys will initiate the call and the service?
2: We want to make their lives easy, and we do exactly that.
0: And safer.
2: So, and yeah, exactly. So it's just a kind of a routine thing. We'll reach out to them and get it scheduled and just go out there and make sure it's all taken care of. Kind of like your sprinklers. You know, your sprinkler season. Yeah, the sprinkler guy come out. It's just use the same guy every year.
0: And again, these are things that most people don't know they need, but they need them. And especially if they're the older population or they're very young population. You know, if you're sitting in your living room and you see that beam of light coming through the window and it looks like it's Star Trek when they hit warp speed, you know, you see all that, all the planets there.
1: It's not stars, dirt and dust.
0: It's dirt and dust. And you're breathing that in. And if you had your ducts cleaned properly, there's no doubt that you're going to eliminate a lot of that. Because every time a forced air system starts up and you have all that dust in there, it's pulling some
1: like
0: of that
1: cheap
0: dust.
1: Old vacuums.
0: Exactly. It's pulling some of that and blowing it into your environment for you and your family to inhale.
1: Yeah. Steve, you guys got into insulation a few years ago. Would you first explain the process before you get into a new... Because you don't just start buying insulation and doing insulation with the same people. You guys really, really work at it.
2: Yeah, this is unintended. Almost like an unintended consequence. But now we love it. We started removing insulation with our trucks. So our trucks are vacuum trucks.
1: Why would you remove insulation?
2: You get damaged insulation from raccoons, from bats, from
0: just
2: squirrels,
0: old.
2: Or you get people that... Some people are allergic to fiberglass. We had a homeowner that was allergic to any type of fiberglass. So they wanted to remove all the fiberglass in their home and get cellulose.
1: How about the old zonulite and vermiculite?
2: That is some crazy stuff. We don't remove it. Yeah, that's the asbestos stuff, but there's a lot of ways to get it removed and get reimbursed for that
1: too.
2: But that's a great point. So you got to get that out of there, and then we'll install the new stuff.
0: For people don't know what that is, that's what they used many years ago that had a bunch of asbestos in it that's not legal anymore.
2: Yeah.
0: And you don't want to mess with it. I don't blame you.
2: No, you can't. You have to, get a licensed abatement company to come out.
1: Hazmat.
2: And
0: isn't it crazy? I'm sorry. How many things the government said, hey, it's okay to use, and now they're telling you can't touch it if it's in your house.
2: Yeah. Well, as a homeowner, technically you can.
0: Right.
2: They'll let you do whatever you want. You can put it at the road. You can remove it and set it by the curb for the garbage man to pick up, and that's legal. But as a contractor, you can't.
1: Yeah. Exactly.
2: Yeah. So, but I don't even know why it was... Classified as a great insulator anyways. It's like a mineral. It's weird.
1: No, it's would even like a chips.
0: Good point.
1: So what did it take for you? So what did you guys actually do before you said, we're doing insulation?
2: Well, so we were removing it, and then our contractors said, great. You did a great job on the removal. Can you install it? And Mike and I looked at each other, my business partner, and we're like, well, I guess we should start installing insulation.
1: Another challenge for Amnesty.
2: So Mike went in and got his builder's license, and... so we were able to install insulation, and here we go. Started with attics and then got into walls, got into spray foam, got into basement bonds, got into the whole energy sector on how to help a homeowner and make the home more efficient.
1: Is there any part of the house that you cannot do or won't do?
2: I don't really think in here.
0: And then the answer is no.
2: I don't think that, I don't think there is.
1: I love it.
2: Yeah. If it needs insulation, and it's not just insulation. If it needs things that make the home more comfortable, more energy efficient, we're the guys.
1: I mean, you are a rated energy auditor. So you could actually rate my house before and after these processes, right?
2: Yeah, and there's some really cool programs that show what calculated savings will be and what you need to do to get there and what each measure will do. So it's a really cool product.
1: Yeah, it is cool.
2: Engineers love it.
1: Yeah, they would.
2: They want to see it on paper and they want to see what it looks like. But
1: you would love it.
2: Most people don't understand what you don't want to waste your money either. But they don't want to. They don't understand what measures can help them and what they're going to do for them.
1: These are all long term measures too. I mean, they're not just one hit wonders.
2: Yeah, I guess the only thing that would be a short term would be like a drive-in cleaning because you need to get done every year.
1: Well, you got to do it every year.
2: Or, you know, air cleaning because if you do a remodel like I just did, or if you're, you know, if you're bad allergies, you need to get that redone. But like the AeroSeal, once it's done, it's one and done. Insulation's one and done. And, you know, air sealing of the attic space or air sealing of your basement bonds, encapsulation, all that stuff is, you know.
1: Is air sealing the ducts a permanent solution?
2: It is.
1: So far that you've discovered?
2: Yeah, they lab tested it for 40 plus years, but they also have it up to 90. So it's,
0: well, we started off this show saying the Amnesty Air Duct Clean Insulation does a lot of out of sight, out of mind things.
1: Good thing to mention. Yeah.
0: Yeah. So when people
2: sexy.
0: It's more, but
2: we're not throwing a crazy sweet bar in your basement. They have friends over.
0: You're right, but you have made a lot of people be able to tolerate their home and live in their home when they had health issues. And we'll continue this conversation, talk about that, because you help people in their homes and make them better homeowners. Stick around for more with the Inside Outside Guys. Today, talking to our good friend Steve Dickinson from Amnesty Air Duct Cleaning.
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1: Welcome back to the Inside Outside Guys Education Hour. Truly, today it is one with Amnesty Air Duct Cleaning and Insulation and one of the owners, Steve Dickinson. Steve, again, kind of digressing, you guys don't just do homes. You do all kinds of facilities.
2: Yeah, if it has ductwork as insulation, we do it. So, you know, we'll travel the country. If there's a fire at a large commercial building, we'll travel. We've been to Florida, South Carolina, North Carolina. You name it, we've been there. Residential-wise, we'll go throughout the state. We've done, you know, Mackinac Island, City Hall. A whole list of places and things. If it has ductwork, we clean.
1: If they want you, it must work.
0: And everyone sees your trucks everywhere. I did such a good thing by making them the neon color that you did. You're easy to identify.
2: That was before green was cool.
1: I liked it.
0: I always thought it was a Michigan State thing.
2: Oh, hey. I don't want to take sides here.
0: But you know what, though? You and your partner both graduated from Michigan State, and you're absolutely proud of it, as you should be. And you went right into this industry. You guys are some of the original people that brought this out, and you've spent your careers educating people on how important this is.
2: Yeah, we both went to Michigan State, got our packaging engineering degrees, got crazy good offers, and it just wasn't for us. Turned it down and started our business and took a loan out, got a truck, and kind of hit the ground running.
1: God bless you.
0: Never look back.
2: We had a vision and idea, and it started with doing the right thing, treating people the right way, hiring the right people, doing what you say.
0: And let me talk about that, treating people the right way. Because with everything you guys do and how much, I can guarantee Amnesty's at a dozen different locations today or more, right? Mm-hmm. But we hear so much from our listeners how great your communication is. And Steve, that's usually the thing that suffers the most as companies grow.
2: It's really hard.
0: The communication.
2: Communication and at every step is very hard. But I'm not saying we're perfect. I'm not saying we don't have a long way to go. But we try every day to be as best as we can be and improve each day. Because, you know, you want to know when someone's coming to your house. It's a very uncomfortable thing. Let me know when they're on the way. Give me a follow-up call. How was your service? What can we do to be better? Confirm the day before. Stuff like that is important to me. It's how I'd want to be treated. So we try to do those and try to take the whole aspect of how would I want it if I was.
1: Can you guarantee customer. Anything that Amnesty does? Is there a way to guarantee it or warranty it?
2: We guarantee almost everything. And it's really just our Amnesty assurance. It's that if we mess up, God forbid, we take care of it. There's no questions asked. It's not a blame game or anything. You know, we take care of it.
0: Well, you've got a couple of repeat services, which is dryer vent cleaning and ceiling, but for AN insulation, once insulation goes in, you normally don't have to visit, but you do have to keep visiting when it comes to dryer vent and cleaning those ducts, right? How often? I know it has a lot to do with people, how many people you have living in the house, but on average, how often should homeowners have those issues?
2: Well, the dryer duct, we talk about that every year, is what the state fire marshal says, and I strongly agree with that. Okay. Not like we're getting rich off of going and cleaning people's dryers by any means.
0: It's probably the least.
2: It is. The least we're not making really anything. It's just a service. Right. And really, all of our services were really cheap compared to our competitors.
1: We've held the line on duct cleaning we have. For the
2: everything else has gone
1: years.
2: Up and we haven't gone up.
0: I mean, because if it was thousands of dollars, people wouldn't do it.
2: Yeah. And the air duct cleaning is every 3 to 5 years. So it depends on what's in your house, who's in your house. If you have pets, if you live on a dirt road, if you have a humidifier, if you don't. If you have old carpet that's shedding, allergies, asthma, all those things attribute to how long of a time frame in between.
0: I saw one of your reviews, and I just can't think of the name, that the woman was talking how their children were starting to have allergies. And you guys came in, and she knew you cleaned ducts, but then she had to take care of sealing the ducts. She had to do dryer vents. She had to do the insulation. And she said once you were done, she could tell how much cleaner her house was. And her kids stop suffering inside their house.
1: I was wondering, because a lot of people ask us, will duct cleaning and some of these related services solve a dust problem in a house generally or reduce it?
2: You know, that's an interesting question because if it's in your duct system, it's coming out at one point or another. So that is going to attribute to the dust. Is it going to solve it? No. But it's not just duct cleaning that is necessary where dust is coming from, too. Sometimes you might have a leaky house. A leaky attic.
0: You mentioned dirt roads.
2: Yeah, dirt roads. And we can go in and we can air seal an attic so you don't have air sucking in through your attic and pulling in
1: cellulose
2: dust. That's
1: part of your initial computerized analysis if someone wants it, correct?
2: Yeah, we can go and educate them on what they have, what they're up against, really.
1: Do you use a thermal camera at all?
2: We have bunches of thermal cameras.
0: I bet you do. Well, yeah. People can get a lot of education just by simply going to your website. I mean, that's where you start educating them. And when they go there, take a look at all different pages. Take a look at all the different services. Take a look at all the referrals and the wonderful customers who are absolutely thrilled with you guys once you came in to do their job.
2: Yeah, we take great pride in that. And it's the other day I was looking, I think we have close to 5,500 Google reviews. And we really, really value that. And our guys do too. They know they go out every day and they're making a difference because you don't know who's coming back in the home. It might be someone that's coming back from the hospital that has just got a bone marrow transplant or whatever. You don't know why you're there. So you just have to always offer the best service and always do the right thing.
0: And let me tell you, when I asked my son about your services, he said, Dad, they were such nice guys. I didn't even ask him that. He just said they were such good guys. You only hire good people. I've shown up on your jobs. Guys didn't even know who I was. I've walked in and I hear them happy. And they talk to me and they say, hi, sir. You know, you will only hire people. You don't want.
2: We have a great culture.
0: Yeah, the culture is everything.
2: Our culture is, it is everything to me. I want to go to work every day and want to work with people that I want to be around. And we even have one of our, I call them a coworker because they're not employees. We're all working together.
0: Team.
2: The same goal. Yep. Team. He's a customer success manager. And that's his job is that he makes sure that all of our employees have a voice and are heard and have the best chance and foot forward when they get hired in.
1: You know, you guys had mentioned some of the stuff that might be in those old ducts, like your son's new home with the fourth owner. Do you guys disinfect a duct after you clean it ever or something?
2: So we do have the option of sanitizing and disinfecting a duct system after. It's a product that's a botanical, kills any kind of virus, bacteria, mold, odor. Not everyone needs it. You know, we're not going to just sell you stuff that you don't need, but some people do. Some people do. If you've had, it is a botanical. So it's thyme oil that is made for duct systems.
0: Natural.
2: So it's natural.
0: That's cool.
2: It is really cool, actually.
0: Do you ever see mold and mildew inside the ducts?
2: Yeah, all the time.
0: So now I want people to hear that.
2: All the time.
0: All the time he sees it inside the duct. That means all the time when that duct or that furnace fires up, without a doubt, there are mold spores being blown to these people's houses. Right, and let me say, I bet you've seen them in the nicest houses around.
2: Yeah, we are the out of sight, out of mind, like you said. Yeah. And we're the spots that people don't look, our services. Yeah. And it's not just the furnace where you have insulation lining in there that you have mold. Sometimes you get really dirty duct systems that it almost is like a carpet. It's like new houses, because it's an ecosystem. The home is an ecosystem.
0: That's a great way to put it. People need to think of that. Think of their houses that way.
2: And they're all operating differently. If you cook a lot, you're creating more humidity in your house. You might take a bath every day, or everyone's taking a bath.
0: So if you're an Italian mother, you're going to have more humidity in your house.
2: It's really crazy. Every home is different. So we can come out and take a look and see what's going on.
0: And everyone treats their home different, don't they?
2: Yes.
0: Some people don't care if the doors are open or what's flying in. Some people just don't worry about it, but... When someone has, do you have people who come in, because you do a lot of houses, when someone may be diagnosed with an autoimmune disease, is that a great time to call you guys?
2: Always. Okay. And that's something that we hold near and dear. My nephew got diagnosed with leukemia right at the beginning of when we started, and that is always in everyone's mind, is that we're here to help. We're here to create a clean environment for people that really, I know what's out there in terms of competitors, and I don't want them to get taken advantage of. You know, everyone's seen the bait and switches or the scams out there because it is out of sight, out of mind. But we take before and after pictures. We'll show what we're doing. We'll come in with shoe covers, clean tarps. It's a very clean process
0: for
2: the homeowner.
0: That's why you are such an easy referral for the inside outside guys. We trust you. And we're going to tell everyone that's listening, you can trust Amnesty Air Duct Cleaning. And on behalf of my partner and I, thank you so much for taking such great care and doing the job that you guys do. You're such an easy company to get behind. Thank you so much.
2: Thanks. Thank you, guys.
0: You've been listening to the Inside Outside Guys Education Hour today, featuring Amnesty Air Duct Cleaner with owner Steve Dickinson. 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
25: A no-go for now. I'm Paul Stevens, Fox News. President Trump says the U.S. forces are ready to go, but he's telling the military to hold off now regarding Iran.
29: For now, the strikes against Iran have been called off. President Trump posted to Truth Social overnight, talking about the request that he received from Iran and other Middle Eastern countries to hold off any attack in that the perimeters of a deal has been agreed to. This would include the immediate, complete, and total opening of the Hormuz Strait and an end to Iran's nuclear threat. Reports do indicate that assurances were made by Iran's foreign minister, one of the country's top negotiators. Before the latest diplomatic breakthrough, Iran attacked additional vessels in the Strait of Hormuz late last week, causing damage to at least one tanker. The Iranians also launched fresh drone attacks at Kuwait.
25: Fox's Trey Yingst in Tel Aviv. Saudi Arabia reportedly asking the president to call off strikes out of concern its energy infrastructure could be targeted by Iran if the U.S. followed through. Iran, for its part, saying it was, quote, neither surprised nor passive, unquote, but it remains alert. Several wire fires chugging through the Pacific Northwest, causing smoke damage to darkened skies in the distance.
30: What we've seen out there across the western United States is dry conditions, breezy conditions, and at times some really hot conditions. Unfortunately, a lot of that's going to continue here as we move through this Sunday. And with that, some of that wildfire smoke has spilled itself down across the Intermountain West, falling traveling down into areas like Texas and the southern plains. There could be some more wildfires today as those conditions stay dry across portions of central Montana and then stretching just towards the south, getting into Idaho, but wider across the area, all because of some of the heat we're seeing. Temperatures across the west in some of these cases could be record-breaking highs like Grand Junction, Colorado, where temperatures could top off as high as 105 degrees today.
25: And that is Fox Weather's Adam Klotz, Washington State Governor Bob Ferguson declaring a state of emergency. 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
0: Dave Rieger here with your Rocket Classic presented by Alumnify Leaderboard Update. Everybody out on the course right now. Davis Riley is in the lead, minus 16, one behind Michael Brennan at minus 15. Chris

0: details on this historic site for us. And Mark Reith, the former owner of Atwater Brewery, is buying the business back. He'll tell us all about it. A great show about what's happening in and around the D right after these messages.
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6: 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Michigan made.
7: For 2.5 centuries, America has pushed past frontiers. Across oceans, across continents, and on to the moon. From the first steps at Tranquility Base to the new plans for the moon and Mars, this country keeps looking outward. But there's one landmark chapter in our history at a place called Hadley Eponine. Three explorers, David Scott, James Irwin, and Alfred Worden, took science farther than ever before on Apollo 15 with the first lunar rover. In that rugged terrain, they picked up a pale stone later called the Genesis Rock, a piece of the moon's ancient crust, some 4 billion years old. That crew is often called an all-Michigan team, as each astronaut was educated at the University of Michigan. And with America at 250, let us not forget these three original rock stars from Michigan.
6: America 250, Michigan made, from 760 WJR.
0: Welcome into Opportunity Detroit. I'm Ann Thomas, and we kick off today's show with Joe Spencer. He is the owner of Louisiana Creole Gumbo. Joe, welcome into Opportunity Detroit.
8: Thank you for the opportunity. I appreciate being here and having this opportunity to speak with you and with your guests.
0: Well,
8: your audience.
0: Absolutely, Joe. Mm-hmm. You know, I wanted to get you on the show today because I saw a press release that indicated that you are now preparing to open a new location on Gratiot this fall. Tell us all about this.
8: Well, yes, we are. We are in the phase one of opening up our newest location. This is actually our new location, which originally is our headquarters. And we started this business in 1970 on Gratiot, about three blocks south of where we are now. And so we are opening it up. We've got a little different format this time. We had formerly been basically a carryout restaurant all those years at Gratiot, more than 50 years at Gratiot in St. Albans. But 2 years ago, we acquired this property, which is at 2830 Gratiot, about three blocks north of the old location. And in this new format, we're going to start off doing carry out. But we expect in the next 90 days, we will be doing dine-in as well
0: at the location,
8: table service. And so we've always thought we had a very fine dish of food and menu of food. But now we'll be able to do more than just carry out. You know, people will be able to come in and sit down and enjoy a meal with us.
0: Oh, that sounds like fun. Talk to us about the menu, Joe Spencer. What's on this menu?
8: Well, you know, our menu is one that's based in the Louisiana Southern

0: in a food category. Actually, our restaurant was founded by a gentleman by the name of Joseph Stanford. He was a chef. It's been many, many years traveling the country being a chef. He worked at the Book Cadillac back in the 60s and 70s here in Detroit.
1: Wow.
0: And in 1970, he decided to bring food from his home because he had grown up in Louisiana and had learned the tradition of Creole cooking from his mother. And so the recipes that we serve are more than 100 years old because, quite frankly, if he was alive today, he'd be like 120 years old.
1: Oh my gosh.
0: He learned these recipes from his mother. But it's a Creole menu. We specialize in gumbos. We have five different kinds of gumbos, everything from hot and spicy to seafood to, you know, the vegetarian gumbo. And then we have the Creoles, which is like the tomato-based zesty kind of a flavor, which comes in seafood and chicken and so forth. And then we have the jambalayas, which is a favorite for everybody. It's kind of spicy with the sausage and chicken. And we have the red beans and rice, which we're really, really famous for our red beans and rice and our corn muffins. These are staples for us. And beyond that, we also have southern menus. We also have the baked chicken and the barbecue chicken and the fried catfish and a homemade meatloaf. These dishes also have the sides for macaroni and cheese and collard greens and candied yams and rice and gravy and those kind of good old southern traditions as well. And we are now going to add to our menu fried shrimp and fried chicken wings, which are everybody's favorite. And we've done it for catering, but now we're going to make it a regular part of our menu.
1: Well, Joe Spencer, this menu sounds absolutely delicious. I can see why you have two locations. Tell us a little bit about how you got into the business, got involved with this.
0: Well, it's an interesting story. My original career was in broadcasting.
1: I remember that.
0: Channel 4 for a few years and then Channel 62 for a few years.
1: Yes.
0: And a buddy of mine who had been an anchorman at Channel 62, you know, I got talking one day. I had an interest in being involved in real estate. I wanted to invest in buying an apartment. I invited him to join me. And he said, well, oh, Joe, that's good. I'd love to do that. He said, but, you know, I got another thought. He says, you know, there's a restaurant over on Gratiot that's got some really good food called Louisiane Creole Gumbo. And it's got some really good food. And I bet that if we went over and talked to the guy, we might be able to get a franchise from this guy to be able to set up a downtown Detroit. And I said, okay, I'll tell you what, let's flip a coin. If you win the toss, we go to the restaurant. If I win the toss, we go to the real estate broker. He won the toss. Okay. And it was from there. I had never been to the restaurant before, had seen it as I passed by on Gratiot, but never had visited the restaurant. And so we went over and we first of all tasted the food. And I was like, my goodness, oh, this is so good. You know, we went a couple of times and tasted food, you know, trying the different recipes and, you know, the different offerings that they had. And finally, we decided to approach the owner, Mr. Stanford. And when we approached him, you know, we said, hey, you know, we'd like to do the franchise and blah, blah, blah, open up downtown. He said, well, guys, you know, if you'd come to me with this 10 years ago, I'd have been happy to do this. Said, but today I'm ready to basically retire. And if you can raise the kind of money that I need to retire, I'll sell you this restaurant, lock, stock, and barrel, including my recipes, my secret spice blends. And he also had books that he had written. He had written a couple of cookbooks. And he also said, I'll sell you my inventory of books, the whole nine yards. Plus, he agreed that he would, and he did, stay for 1 year, solid 1 year, come to work every day to make sure that we understood for the fullness of what it took to create the menus that he had been working on, the recipes that he had been developing all these many years. So that's how I got started in it.
1: So, wow, what a great story. That's so interesting to me. to hear a little bit about your journey and how successful you are, Joe, with this business. I mean, you've seen a lot of ups and downs in the city, and here you are opening a bigger location. Wow.
0: It's a blessing, yes. Yeah. And, you know, I look back at our graduate location at St. Albans, and we've been there for many, many years. And, you know, when we had to leave, it wasn't under our terms, really, but we left. And we decided, okay, we're not going to rent from anybody ever again. We're going to buy. And it was one of those situations where, you know, one door closes, another open.
1: Right.
0: And we went from a carryout to this dine-in. So this is a new experience for us, and we're excited about it. And, you know, as you say, we've had our ups and downs, as, many businesses have in this city. We've actually had two other locations over the years. We had one at one time down at the Rosa Parks Transit Center, and that lasted for a few years. And then we had another one out in Farmington, which Farmington Hills, more correctly. And we just bad timing in that case as well. So, but we are hanging on. We've had the restaurant at 7 Mile for now more than 10 years, and it's a success. Everybody loves it over there, and we're doing great.
1: Before I let you go, Joe, what's the secret here? Can you give some advice to somebody who might want to get involved in the restaurant business in Detroit?
0: Trick question. Well, I can just simply say that is that if you have interest in being in the restaurant business, make sure that what you are going to offer is something that people really want. You know, so often people get into restaurants because their mother cooked good food, or, you know, they have something that they do they think is very good, and that's fine. But I would suggest that before you make an investment that it costs, and it's a significant investment to open up a restaurant, particularly if you're going to open up a brick and mortar restaurant, you do some market testing. Make sure you go outside of your family to ask people how do they like it. You know, a lot of people are doing taking the food truck method, and they start off with a food truck.
1: Right, that's
0: right. If they get acceptance, then they start looking for a brick and mortar, which I think is smart. But, you know, I mean, it's a tough business. It really is, you know, because there's an ever-changing taste for what the people like, and the costs are high. I mean, with the food costs rising as it is, labor is not easy right now, you know, and hasn't been since the pandemic. But, you know, if you got a solid something that you believe in, you work at it, you can succeed.
1: Oh, I think you're absolutely right. Joe Spencer, owner of Louisiana Creole Gumbo. Thank you for your time today and continued success.
0: Thank you.
1: Coming up next on Opportunity Detroit, we'll tell you all about a new historical home at Greenville Village.
2: 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Here's Lloyd Jackson.
3: Many people battling addiction aren't looking to get high. They're self-medicating, trying to quiet emotional pain, anxiety, depression, and other untreated mental health conditions.
4: Self-medicating is simply where someone finds a substance that gives them immediate relief, but they don't always feel that that is sustained, so they have to go back for more. So what happens with opiates, especially, and alcohol, when it hits the brain sort of gobbles it up and says, give me more, and creates receptor sites for that substance, which are like holes in the brain asking to be filled.
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1: You are listening to Opportunity Detroit. The Jackson home is an unassuming Selma, Alabama bungalow, meticulously relocated and reassembled at Greenfield Village in Dearborn. And it's now open to the public. Patricia Maradian, president and CEO of the Henry Ford, thank you for joining us today on Opportunity Detroit to talk about this. What a great story.
12: Thank you, Ann, and I really appreciate being with you.
1: So let's talk about this. What exactly is the Jackson home? I honestly had never heard about it until you guys started saying that it had come to Greenfield Village.
12: Right. So the Jackson home was a home that was in a neighborhood in Selma, Alabama.
1: Okay.
12: And in the 1960s, particularly 64 and 65, it was a family's home, the Jackson family, and it served as a safe haven for Dr. Martin Luther King Jr. and his collaborators as they worked on and strategized for the Selma to Montgomery marches of 1965. And it was a safe haven for them. They really weren't safe to stay in hotels. So Dr. King, who was friends with the Jacksons, called them and said, is your house available? We'd like to use it as our place when we are in town working on this march. So it's really symbolic of bringing liberty and justice and voting rights within the reach of all Americans. We were pretty excited to learn about it. We also did not know about it until the call came in.
1: Oh, wow, that's so interesting. Can you take us on kind of a little audio tour? What does it look like?
12: Well, first of all, and if I can, I'm just going to back up a little and just say that the Jackson's daughter, Juwanna Jackson,
1: okay,
12: is the only child of the Jackson, the Dr. and Mrs. Jackson, who were living at the home in the home at the time, and she called us in February of 2022. And she is now in her, you know, 60s, so she was a little girl at the time, and she remembers the whole thing. And she calls Dr. King Uncle Martin, and she basically said, you know, I need this home to be moved to Greenfield Village so this story can be preserved. Mm. And she went on to talk to us about the home and its contents. So the family saved everything.
1: That's amazing.
12: That was it's amazing. Yeah. It really is truly an amazing story. So back to your question of walk us through the house. When you go to this home now in Greenfield Village, we restored it exactly to how it was in 1965. Mm. So Juana Jackson's mother wrote a book about everything that happened, and that became our guide. Who was in the house? Who was coming and going? What happened in that house? How did Mrs. Jackson feed all these people that were cycling through her house during the six-month period? What kind of phone calls were happening? So we walk everybody through that story, first by going through a gallery that's in the back of the house that we created, a separate building that takes people through the story of that time period. But then when you walk in the house, you walk through the door in the back that Dr. King walked through and all of his colleagues walked through every day during that period that they were there. And basically, you see the house as it was in 1965. Mm-hmm. You see the dining room table where they sat around and worked on the Voting Rights Act. You see the chair that Dr. King sat in, and it was featured on the cover. Sitting in the chair was featured on the cover of Life magazine, watching LBJ give his We Shall Overcome speech. And he watched it right from the living room of that home. We have that exact chair. We have all of the furniture that was in that home during that speech. So we recreated the home to that time period. So when people are immersed in the environment of what it must have been like to be in that home during that time. And of course, then they're learning the stories of what it took to bring this Voting Rights Act to the world. You then can walk through Juana Jackson's bedroom, and that's often where Dr. King would sleep. The exact mattress, the exact bed is still there. You walk through Dr. and Mrs. Sullivan Jackson's bedroom, and that's where he took all the phone calls when the president would call. You learn about that. You can actually push a button and hear the recording of Dr. King having a conversation with President Johnson about the voting rights and equality in voting for everybody. So this is a full, complete tour of a home that some history's very important story unfolded.
1: Yeah, it gives me the chills, actually. You know,
12: it gives you the chills when you're in it, too.
1: Does it really? Because it like, you know, you've got so many great things at Greenfield Village, Patricia, but really, this seems like this is a must-see and do thing when you go to the village. You've got to go to the Jackson home. This is history right before your very eyes.
12: I couldn't agree more. I mean, there are so many must-see things in Greenfield Village,
1: yes, right,
12: and this just added to it. This is the first building that we've added to the village since 1985, uh-huh. So it's been over 40 years, and it's a great addition because, and I don't know how many of your listeners would realize this, but there are a variety of Black heritage stories in Greenfield Village, and of course in the museum we have the Rosa Parks bus and the exhibit of With Liberty and Justice for All, and this house helps connect the dots to all of those important stories. And really, though, when it comes right down to it, this home is a story about an ordinary family, mm-hmm. a family that was just Dr. Jackson was a dentist, his wife was a school teacher, and they were an ordinary family raising their daughter in a beautiful upper middle class neighborhood in Selma, Alabama. And now they are deciding to take something on that was very risky. They risked everything because they knew that they wanted to make a better future, not just for their daughter, but for all the children who were growing up in the South who weren't going to have the right to vote.
1: I cannot get over the number of original artifacts that you have in this home. Isn't it interesting that they were able to save so much like that, and even why they decided to save it?
12: I don't disagree with you, but at the end of the day, they knew that what was happening was significant in American history. And if you think about it, this happened in 1965. It was just a few short years later where Dr. King was assassinated. And, you know, the work of civil rights continues. This family lives well into the early 2000s. The last surviving person of Dawana's parents was her mother, who passed in 2013. And, you know, she wrote the book about what happened, and they, you know, they remodeled the house, they expanded it a little bit, but they saved the furniture, they saved the dining room table, they saved all of it and used it up until her death.
1: Wow.
12: And then Dawana spent a good 10 years trying to figure out, you know, like, what do I do with this house? How do I continue to preserve the story? And she often will say, I made my parents a promise that I would take care of this, that I would continue this work, and she's done it.
1: Yeah, very, very impressive. How big is the house, would you say? I mean, it's a bungalow.
12: It's actually a good-sized bungalow. Uh-huh. I would say it's, you know, 2,000 square feet, 2,500 square feet, but don't, you know, I'm not exact on that.
1: Sure.
12: But it's a three-bedroom, two-bathroom bungalow, and it's quite lovely.
1: Yeah, it sounds fabulous. You know, I was recently at Greenfield Village. Mitch Albom read a portion of the Declaration of Independence.
12: Yes, and it
1: was so cool. It was so great to be there. And I hadn't been there in a while. And I said to my husband, we have to come here more often. This place is fabulous. I mean, Patricia Moradian, just to walk around and see the history, and just on a beautiful day to go have a nice day. What a great place you have, both with the museum and the village. Talk a little bit about some of the great things happening right now.
12: Well, there's a lot of great things. Obviously, we want people to come and see the house, and to experience the different aspects of the village. There's so much to do. And, you know, like you said, you can immerse yourself in history there, but you could also come for a day and just enjoy the beauty of the setting. Take a carousel ride, ride on the train, have a great opportunity to ride in a Model T. Where else can you do that? you know, those are wonderful parts of Greenfield Village, not to mention the fantastic buildings that are there that are authentic and interpreted for, you know, accuracy in history. So Thomas Edison's laboratory, the Wright Brothers cycle shop, the courthouse where Abraham Lincoln practiced law, these are all unbelievable assets that we have in our own community to, you know, help inspire people to learn and to learn from mistakes and to learn about the, you know, where we can go in the future. But in the museum, we have equally incredible artifacts, exhibits, and also activities. We have a new exhibit called Fabric of America, and that's our fashions, textiles and technologies. It's really about exploring 250 years of our American identity through fabric and through fashion. It's really awesome. It has over 500 artifacts, many of which have never been out of our archives. So if people want to see what's in our archives and doesn't get out, come to this exhibit and come to our other exhibit that we put together for also celebrating America's 250th, called Handmade. And that's the crafting of America. And it really explores 250 years of how Americans have been creative and have used craftsmanship to solve problems, to show beauty, to do various different things. There's over 100 artifacts, again, that aren't often out, and those span folk art, textiles, ceramics, and furniture, and actually a lot more. So really fun exhibits that will not be out for months and months. I think Fabric of America closes on September 13th. Handmade actually goes through the end of this year and into January of 27. So that's pretty exciting. So lots going on, lots to see and do, both inside and out.
1: That's very impressive. Patricia Moradian, President and Chief Executive Officer of the Henry Ford. Can you tell our listeners, you know, how do you get tickets? What's the best thing to do with regard to ticketing?
12: Check our website, thehenryford.org. Everything you need is on there. If you want to come by, there's obviously ticketing offices in various places throughout the campus. So just start your visit online. That's what I would suggest.
1: Can you become a member, you know, a member of the village and the Henry Ford, where you have
12: absolutely
1: kind of like a pass, right?
12: Yeah, absolutely. And membership has has a lot of options and opportunities with it. There are various different kinds of memberships. You can also learn about that online. But basically, a membership gets you into the village and the museum for free all year long, as many times as you want. So it is really a great deal.
1: Patricia Moradian, President and Chief Executive Officer of the Henry Ford, thank you for your time today. You really have a really cool job being the caretaker of this amazing historical place.
12: I wouldn't argue with that at all. And I am very, very, very fortunate to be in this position. But I will say, we have an incredible staff that makes this place go every single day.
1: Aww. Well, thank you for your time today. It was really nice to talk to you.
12: Oh, so good to talk to you, Ann. Thank you so much.
1: You are listening to Opportunity Detroit. Coming up next, the former owner of Atwater Brewery has bought the business back. We'll find out why in just a few minutes.
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10: On busy American streets in the early 20th century, cars, horses, and pedestrians all tried to share the same space with very little order. As the automobile age took off, one inventor looked at the growing chaos and saw an opportunity to bring safety and structure to the intersections that were quickly becoming dangerous. His idea was simple but revolutionary. A signal system that could stop traffic, then let it move again in an organized way, reducing crashes and confusion. That concept, three lights controlling when thousands of people move and when they must wait, would go on to shape nearly every city in America. And no place needed this kind of innovation more than the emerging motor capital of the world, Detroit, Michigan. Where its streets filled with vehicles rolling out of new factories, and as mass-produced cars changed how Americans lived and worked, they also demanded new rules for the road. The traffic signal helped make that transformation safer and more manageable. The inventor whose work paved the way was none other than Detroit's own Garrett Morgan.
9: America 250, Michigan Made, from 760 WJR. America 250, Michigan Made.
10: He was born in a small Mississippi community in 1931, and as a child moved north to a farm near Manistee, Michigan with his grandparents, and eventually earned a scholarship to the University of Michigan, where he majored in theater and drama and developed his voice that would go on to represent America so well.
9: This is CNN.
10: That Michigan-shaped voice went on to define major roles in blockbuster films, such as the villain in Star Wars.
20: I am the father.
10: King Mufasa in The Lion King.
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22: It's a part of our past, Ray. 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Oh, people will come, Ray. 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
10: Across stage and screen, he became a symbol of depth, authority, and emotional power in American storytelling. From that one-room schoolhouse and family farm in Michigan, this is the journey of one unforgettable Michigan man, James Earl Jones.
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1: You are listening to Opportunity Detroit. Detroit entrepreneur Mark Reith has reacquired Atwater Brewery, and it's a full circle moment for this local businessman who is with us now to talk about it. Mark, welcome to Opportunity Detroit.
23: It's so great to be here. Looking forward to our discussion.
1: Well, tell us about this. What is going on?
23: That's great. So basically, you know, when I sold the company in 2020, I stayed around for a year and a half, and then I exited out in mid-2021. And then from there, kind of said, all right, what's the next chapter look like? And as a serial entrepreneur, dove into a couple of different opportunities because I can only play so much bad golf, right? That's the way I look at it. So, but the Atwater then was sold again from, I sold to Molson Coors, and they sold the business in 2023 to Tilray Inc. And at that point, Tilray took it over along with many other beverage companies over a two-year span of time. And basically what I did is I said, if I ever had an opportunity to buy the business back, I would absolutely look at it, and reached out, and it seemed to be the right time for them as well as myself. You know, I still own the real estate in Rivertown. And so we had a discussion for about 2.5-3 months and came to an agreement, and here we are.
1: So, Mark, you owned the business for 15 years. Why did you decide, you know what, I want to give this another go? What was the reasoning behind the decision?
23: Well, I think a lot of it really has to do with my passion for Detroit beer, Detroit-owned businesses, the community, and giving back. That's part of it. The other one are the employees that are there that are new and the employees that are still there when I sold the company. And I just saw such a great opportunity for the brand. The brand deserves more than it was getting. And it just seemed like the right opportunity to take the business over, grab the real estate back. I'm able to move my other businesses back into the offices there, and really just dive deeper again into Detroit out into Michigan. And as our slogan says, brewed in Detroit, raised everywhere.
1: Take us back to 2005 when you first operated Atwater Brewery, owner, operator. How did you get into the beer business in the first place?
23: Well, I loved beer, so that was number one.
1: I love it.
23: That started in the earlier in the college years, but when I moved back to Detroit in 1997, and I had a passion at that point. I said, I really wanted to start a business in Detroit, be part of the Renaissance. And that was the year that Atwater actually opened originally. So I was a patron, I was a home brewer, and just said, you know, if I ever had an opportunity, I'd love to have a beer business. And just over the years, started talking to the owners at that time and invested in 2002 and then bought it out in 2005.
1: Mm-hmm. So Atwater Brewery is an award-winning company. Tell our listeners what kind of beer can be found at Atwater Brewery.
23: Well, Atwater was founded originally on the traditional German-style lagers,
1: okay,
23: which is the heritage of the brand. All the equipment was brought in from Germany. The original brewmaster came in and stayed for 2 years, developed all the recipes, very unique. That's, you know, where all the awards came, international awards came from. And then what happened from there is that, you know, as the drinking habits changed within the beer industry and craft beer really started becoming more popular, we decided to look into other flavor profiles that maybe consumers wanted. And the big one that came up was Dirty Blonde. Mm-hmm. And that became, you know, probably 65% of our overall sales.
1: Oh, wow.
23: In one brand. And then we have a gamut of great products from a great American IPA to a hazy IPA to our great pilsners and lagers and our vanilla Java Porter, which is also another staple of ours.
1: Now, I know you don't want to give away any secrets, but what are some of the big plans that you have for Atwater Brewery moving forward, Mark Reith?
23: World domination.
1: I love it. How do you do that, though, Mark? How do you go about doing that?
23: Well, you do it one pint at a time. That's what you start with. So, no, I think what we really want to do is reestablish, you know, Detroit's brewery, Atwater, and build it from Detroit out again. That's how I did it years back. And just really dive deep into the community with the retailers, our distributors, all of our partners out there, and just make sure that everybody understands that, look, we're locally owned. We're locally supported. We support our communities. And we're going to do some really cool stuff in Rivertown. I'm excited about that. And then we're going to rebuild the brand and bring it back out. It still does very well in the marketplace. We just want to make sure that you know, we continue that momentum and bring it back locally owned. And then also do a bunch of innovation. The beverage world is ever-changing, and we're going to be a part of that innovation, and we're really excited about that part, too.
1: You also own Velvet Peanut Butter. That's a big name in Detroit. Talk about that. You bought that in 2025, Mark?
23: Yeah, I bought it in January of 25, and it was just an opportunity that came about, and, you know, I ate it growing up. You know, you got the Fresh, Pure, and Delicious boys on the label, and I have two brothers, so there's three of us, which was kind of cool, and it's just you have a 90-year-old iconic brand. It's very hard to establish brands. We already have an established one, and now we're just bringing that back out, not only across Michigan but across the country over the next year or two.
1: And is all of this being done at Rivertown? And what are some of the changes that we're going to see at Rivertown?
23: Well, what we want to do is obviously we have a great tap house for customers to come in and experience Atwater and all the great beverages and food in our tap house. But we're also going to put in a Velvet House, which is going to be kind of cool and unique. And people can come in and buy peanut butter and buy all of our merchandise and all the things that we're going to do with the Velvet House, which is going to be really cool as well.
1: It sounds like you might be able to provide some tours for people.
23: Absolutely. That's a big part of it.
1: Oh, that's great. You know, you're part of Detroit's Renaissance. Talk a little bit about how that feels.
23: Well, it's great. I mean, I always talked about, you know, when in 08 and 09 and the bankruptcy and Detroit's tough, we're resilient. And look, we went through some hard times, mm-hmm. and it was tough. And then you had the pandemic and all those things. But at the end of the day, you just keep going. And that's what the mentality of Detroiters are. And that's why I love the city. That's why I'm really excited to dive back in because, you know, you define yourself in difficult times. It's easy to win, But when you're knocked down, are you going to stay down or are you going to get up and fight? And that's what Detroit's all about.
1: I love how you call yourself a serial entrepreneur. What kind of advice do you have for people that want to start a business in Detroit?
23: Well, I think that there's a ton of opportunity out there, you know, and speaking to young people in particular that want to, you know, do startups in whatever industry or business that is that you need to have that risk tolerance, right? So you, if you're going to get into a business, understand it's not going to be easy, but if you have a great service or a product and you have a good business plan, Detroit's there to support you. You just got to reach out and make sure that you're getting all that advice. And I would highly recommend, especially right now with the job market, you know, having relying on yourself to generate income is better than trying to go get jobs these days. So if you have a great idea, a great service, and a passion, and a great business plan, go for it.
1: The other thing I've heard from people like you who are successful in this area of entrepreneurship, Mark Reith, is that you cannot be afraid to fail. You're going to fail at something at some point.
23: Oh, 100%. I can tell you how many times I failed over the years. And that's how you learn. You know, the key is that you learn from that failure, right? And you don't replicate it. But you're going to fail. And you know what? When you're a risk taker, that's part of the process, right? So not everything always works out 100%, but you learn from your failures and become better as a business person down the road.
1: Great advice. Mark Reith, the owner operator of Atwater Brewery and also of Velvet Peanut Butter, thank you for your time today and all the best on these projects.
23: I really appreciate it. Thanks for your time.
1: And I'm Ann Thomas. Thanks for listening to Opportunity Detroit and enjoy the rest of your day.
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0: 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Here's Lloyd Jackson.
4: Many people battling addiction aren't looking to get high. They're self-medicating, trying to quiet emotional pain, anxiety, depression, and other untreated mental health conditions.
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4: 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She explains the difference between occasional stress and a mental health issue that may need professional treatment.
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4: 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I'm Lloyd Jackson for WJR Health Watch.
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10: For 2.5 centuries, America has pushed past frontiers, across oceans, across continents, and on to the moon. From the first steps at Tranquility Base to the new plans for the moon and Mars, this country keeps looking outward. But there's one landmark chapter in our history at a place called Hadley Eponine. Three explorers, David Scott, James Irwin, and Alfred Worden, took science farther than ever before on Apollo 15 with the first lunar rover. In that rugged terrain, they picked up a pale stone later called the Genesis Rock, a piece of the moon's ancient crust, some 4 billion years old. That crew is often called an all-Michigan team, as each astronaut was educated at the University of Michigan. And with America at 250, let us not forget these three original rock stars from Michigan.
9: America 250, Michigan made. 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
27: 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I am Jen Rizak, and as y'all know, there's a new chairman at the Federal Reserve, and he's already shaking things up. 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All you have to do is call 800-641-3361. That's 800-641-3361. And Brett, as we start things off today, I just want to hear your reaction from Chairman Warsh's words. So here we go. Here's what Chairman Kevin Warsh had to say about inflation.
28: That's what we're prepared to say about inflation, but the commitment to deliver is strong, unanimous, and unambiguous. And that's, I think, an important message. We've missed for 5 years, and we're going to fix that.
27: All right. We're going to fix it. Easier said than done. What do you think?
29: Well, in theory, I think it's something that everybody should be hopeful and excited about, you know, occurring, because inflation at the rates at which we've all been experiencing now for many years now, it's creating a lot of difficult financial challenges for many, and in particular, the retiree who typically is living on, you know, some type of a fixed income. However, I kind of equate the way he said it with some vagueness and, you know, uncertainty behind it. It's kind of like a football coach in the locker room who says, no matter what, you know, we're going to go win this game. I mean, yes, that's the message to deliver, but you still have to ultimately go out and execute in order for that to be the outcome. And, you know, in part, one of the things we're hearing here from him is, you know, that is a positive way to think, you know, hey, that's a really aggressive perspective in terms of taking inflation on. We haven't heard that type of perspective come from that office in several years now. And in theory, when you look back, you know, when the Fed is saying a lot less and not being as open with what their objective and their confidence behind achieving that objective is, it leads to some uncertainty. And I think everybody has to kind of plan a little more carefully around what

0: were headed, right? Where rates were going to head in advance. It's almost like they gave us the playbook from which to then plan our decision-making behind in terms of our decisions, particularly in retirement. Well, if they're going to get rid of that forward and got that forward guidance policy, that essentially puts that playbook out of sight. And now we have to make our own decisions as investors and as savers. And in my case, as a financial professional on behalf of our clients, as to what we think or what we're projecting moves to be made will do ultimately to interest rates and in turn inflation. So it does, I think, make all parties involved affected by inflation. We have a bigger challenge ahead of us without kind of being given those breadcrumbs as to what's coming. And I think for a lot of retirees, that'll create some uncertainty in general, because they're kind of used to knowing which way to lean, left or right, or should I renew my CD before rates change or not? Things like that, I think, are going to become much more common now. We're going to have to lean on perspectives of others than simply listening to what the Fed might be giving us those breadcrumbs about what is coming.
1: Talk a little bit about your process for helping somebody to create that plan that gives them a little bit more clarity, a little bit more certainty. You don't have a crystal ball, but you can help people create these strategies that can help us navigate through life's unknowns.
0: We certainly can. And that's essentially what we're here to do for members of the Metro Detroit community, specifically retirees and pre-retirees here at Brzezinski Group Retirement Solutions. Our roadmap for retirement planning process is one that we've used with a high degree of success for many decades now. And it's essentially a way to sit down with families in our community who are already retired, or perhaps those of you who are retiring in the next 5 to 7 years who want to sit down and build out a comprehensive game plan. And in our case, again, it's a roadmap that helps families see how to piece together a lifelong period of savings for retirement, and to now pivot those savings into accomplishing all of your financial and lifestyle goals throughout what is hopefully a lengthy retirement. And so our roadmap for retirement process is designed to help families essentially learn how to spend their money from the right accounts at the right time throughout retirement, generating the amount of income they're seeking in order to meet their lifestyle, taking into consideration things like inflation and everything costing more and more money down the road versus what it costs today. We also want to build an investment plan specifically for the retirement years that aligns with our needs, different, most often different than what we perhaps were doing during our working years. Our roadmap for retirement planning process takes into consideration minimizing taxes each and every year throughout retirement, in planning for things like those future required minimum distributions, all the while keeping an eye on things like retiree medical and long-term care, and eventually legacy planning for you and your loved ones. Our roadmap for retirement planning process is comprehensive in nature, but it's also personalized to each and every individual that we meet with. Now, we want to try to help as many retirees and pre-retirees in Michigan as we can. So I'll put the number out there today. 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The number is 800-641-3361. 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
1: Thanks for joining us today on Inside Retirement Motor City Edition with Brett Brzezinski. I am Jen Rizak here alongside Brett. He's president of Brzezinski Group Retirement Solutions. They've been helping people throughout the Metro Detroit area with retirements since 1988. Now, Brett, as we talk today about inflation is certainly one of those big risks heading into retirement. It can be hard to get our heads around just how expensive things could be in the future. But what about things like, you know, market volatility? That's another big risk that a lot of people have questions about. We want to make sure that we have enough money to keep pace with inflation. But then if we're overexposed to risk, boy, that can be a costly mistake as well.
2: It can, because at the end of the day, you know, something I've been preaching to our clients and our listeners on this program for years, as well as all of those who watch me on television on the weekends, it is that, you know, retirement in general is not about how much money can I make anymore. Retirement is about how do I preserve and hang on to the money that I already worked so hard to save and grow. Mm-hmm. And then in turn, how do I develop a strategy or a plan or a roadmap that allows my money to in turn last as long as I do throughout ideally a lengthy retirement? That's what retirement's about. Now, don't take that the wrong way and assume that that means that when you retire, you should take all your money and put it in savings and CDs or, you know, put it under your mattress. By no means, because as we've talked about, and certainly as we've all been experiencing for years now, the cost of everything around us is continuing to rise. And so if our money is not growing appropriately enough in retirement because we put it under our mattress, we're just making a mistake. And sometimes I refer to that as going broke safely when we're too conservative. So that's where retirees and pre-retirees have to be much more calculated in terms of how they're going to invest their money. Because on one hand, we have to make enough interest on our money to keep up with everything getting more expensive, but we can't take on so much risk that the next big period of volatility in our markets, and if when we experience one of those two or three big down year cycles in our markets, that it ultimately derails our retirement. And so that's, again, where I think firms like ours who essentially focus all of their efforts and energy around working solely with retirees and pre-retirees, and that goes back to the late 1980s when my father started our firm here in Michigan, it essentially gives us the perspective of day in and day out, eating, sleeping, and breathing the needs of a retiree. And so we've seen a lot of mistakes made over the years by families who come into our office for the first time devastated because their retirement savings are down 25%, and yet they're not going to work anymore. And so now they have to readjust their entire lifestyle in retirement just because they had more risk in their portfolio than they should have. And so I think one of the things I like to do more than anything, quite frankly, Jen, is I like to help retirees and pre-retirees, first and foremost, get a really good level of understanding as to, number one, how much risk is that family currently taking on across their investment portfolio? Mm-hmm. So whether that's their 401k, their IRA, their brokerage accounts, you know, a lot of us think we understand the level of risk we are or are not taking on with our investments. But it's until we experience those difficult times and we see our account balances start to fall and fall and fall further that we really quantify just how much risk we were actually taking on. So step one is we like to help families first see, hey, what is the current level of risk and reward that your investments are taking on? We've got a neat tool that we do that with. It's called our Retirement Portfolio Stress Test. It's a tool that we use with families who we meet for the first time to simply pull back the curtain on all of their current investments and give them, in layman's language, a way to understand the level of risk they're currently taking on. So I'll give you a very specific example.
1: Okay.
2: Let's say that a family came in. I don't even got to make one up. I'll just do one we had here last week. We had a nice family come in to visit us last week. They had about $900,000 saved for their retirement, give or take, between a husband's 401k, a wife's 401k. They each had a Roth IRA and they had a joint after-tax brokerage account. They were preparing to retire at the end of this year, at the end of 2026. And so we ran a portfolio stress test for them. And what we uncovered was that there was a high degree of probability or likelihood that the next time the market goes through a really bad downward period of time, think like a 2008 when mm-hmm. that happened, or in the early 2000s when the dot-com bubble burst. When we experience one of those again, and granted, none of us, including myself, know when the next one will occur, but we want to know what will happen to their money when the next event like that were to occur. And in their case, our portfolio stress test revealed that their investments as they currently had them aligned across those various accounts were essentially in a position to lose roughly 30% of their value during a severe market downward pull.
1: Goodness.
2: Now, quick math for them, right? 30% on a $900,000 portfolio, right? That's a lot of money, mm-hmm. right? That's almost $300,000 of their portfolio if the market were to drop again. Now, in their case, they could not afford to lose almost a third of their money in retirement and still make their lifestyle plans work. It would completely derail them. However, part two of our portfolio stress test is, once we've assessed the level of risk an investment portfolio is currently taking on, step two, and probably more importantly, is helping the family understand or maybe uncover what level of risk is required in order for them to do all the things they want to do. And in their case, it was only making 15%, losing no more than 10%. And as long as they were to make these adjustments in their portfolio and get a little more defensive in terms of the amount of risk and exposure they were taking on, even in a severely down market, they could have such a diversified portfolio to where it would be highly unlikely they would ever lose more than 10%, give or take. And so that, Jen, is a prime example of how retirees in particular and those on the doorstep of retirement, well in advance, ideally, of markets going south, whenever that day comes again, can find the confidence in knowing, how much money might I lose during the next big event? And would me losing that amount of money derail my retirement? Would I have to keep working longer than I was going to? Would I have to go back to work if I was already retired? These are the changes that we try to help families make day in and day out while they still are in great shape before things eventually head south. Now, if you would like a portfolio stress test, if you would like to learn how much risk you're currently taking on, as well as what the ideal or optimal amount of risk is for your particular situation, just give us a call. 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
1: 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If you'd like to learn a little bit more, and I'll get that phone number right back out in front of you again, 800-641-3361. As we get back into it, if you have any questions for Brett, 800-641-3361 is the number. So today we've been talking a little bit about some of those risks to retirement. Certainly things like inflation has been on the minds of so many people. Brett, certainly with some of the recent news coming from the Fed and the new chair's tougher stance on inflation. But, you know, let's talk a little bit about changes in interest rates, you know, if they stay higher or if they end up changing, maybe those interest rates come down someday. How do you help people navigate some of those changes and some of the fallout when we do see shifting economic conditions?
2: Well, look no further. I mean, just a few months ago, we were expecting rate cuts.
1: That's
2: and
1: true.
2: Now, as of recent, there are some analysts that are expecting rates to increase again before the end of the year. And so it's a lot of uncertainty. And again, going back to the Fed chair's perspective that we shared earlier, that they're really going to drive this thing down to 2% inflation and that, you know, all hands on deck to do it. While I think a lot of us probably think it gets there eventually, we as retirees and pre-retirees need to make sure that we are acting accordingly in our own best interests up until that time arises. And so, you know, I'll give you an example. I would think the most frequently recommended or frequently used measure within a traditional investment or brokerage portfolio for reducing risk or volatility risk is, and I'm oversimplifying this, of course, sure, but would be to own less stocks and to increase the ownership of bonds, okay, right? So less stock funds, more bond funds. And so I'm not telling our audience anything they don't already know. If you were to go call up your broker or your money manager and say, hey, I want to get a little less aggressive, you know, maybe they walk you through a plan where your portfolio goes from, you know, 80% stocks and 20% bonds down to 60-40 or 50-50, okay, something like that. That's very common amongst a lot of the money manager or brokers that operate in our country. Now, I, as a retirement-focused advisor, I take a different perspective to that because I think we're still oftentimes taking on more risk than the client or individual should be by just moving, you know, money from stocks to bond funds. And it's kind of like, you know, moving the chairs around on the deck of the Titanic. Like, it's all still exposed to risk at the end of the day. And look no further than to a few years ago when we experienced rising interest rates rapidly due to inflation in our country. That had a severely negative effect on the many dollars that retirees held in bond funds in this, mm-hmm, country. Remember, sure, interest rates and bonds have what's called an inverse relationship. So as interest rates go up, you know, the bond values come down and vice versa. And so if, in fact, some analysts are expecting rates to increase before the end of the year, and you're simultaneously trying to get more defensive or less exposed to volatility in your portfolio, and you do that by increasing your bond holdings, you could be experiencing more losses or more volatility than you were anticipating. And so at the end of the day, I think it's important that retirees and pre-retirees need to start to look outside the box of simply owning stocks and bonds or mutual funds or bond funds. At the end of the day, all those tools are still, in theory, exposed to some level of risk. And so more and more retirees are starting to dilute the overall risk of their portfolios by seeking less traditional methods, whether it's using cash, CDs, some types of annuities that are not exposed to risk of potential market loss. Those are some things that I think are much more in line with retirees' needs today than the more traditional buy and hold 50-50, 60-40 portfolio. And I think having the ability to adapt to market conditions with a larger toolbox of things at your disposal is sound advice for many retirees and pre-retirees out there. Now, here at our firm at Brzezinski Group Retirement Solutions, we take a great deal of pride in our independence as a company. Being an independent advisor gives us the ability to not have the same limited product or tool offerings that you might find at a more traditional, you know, national branded firm, and there's plenty of them out there. And so because we are an independent firm working solely with families across Michigan, it allows us to be much more specific and detailed. We can pull from a much wider array of tools and investments for our clients than perhaps those larger names down the street or around the corner. And I think I would ask myself that question if I was listening today and I'm retired or I'm planning to retire soon is, does my financial professional have true independence and have truly the ability to scour the marketplace to build the plan using the tools that my family specifically needs? Or am I being plugged into one of a small handful of things that this firm is capable of offering me? Remember, at the end of the day, this is the business of your life savings, right? This is your money. You worked hard to earn it, to save it. And ideally, this money needs to last as long as you do, regardless of where interest rates go up or if they go down, or if taxes go up or they stay the same, or the market goes way up or it goes way down. All of these things have to be taken into consideration for you to live the retirement that you've dreamed about, I'm sure, for decades. And so perhaps take this as just a different perspective than maybe you've been hearing before, but seek out the guidance, and if not, at least the opinions. Think of it as a second opinion from a firm, and it certainly doesn't just need to be mine. It could be any of them out there who eat, sleep, and breathe retirement day in and day out and have been doing it for decades. Because oftentimes, I think you'll be surprised at the perspectives you hear from a firm that's not necessarily built on the backs of younger accumulators who have all their money in the markets and who are constantly told, hang in there, everything's going to be okay. But what if it's not? Remember, none of us want to go back to work after we retire. None of us want to have to delay retirement 5 extra years just because we weren't prepared financially for the things that may come around the corner next. If you would like a second set of eyes or a second opinion on your current portfolio and whether or not it's, quote, retirement ready or not, and if not, what changes you might want to consider to get it there, certainly reach out to my team and I here at Brzezinski Group Retirement Solutions. 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
1: 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They've been helping people throughout the Metro Detroit area with retirements since 1988. And I am Jen Rizak alongside today as we talk about some of the risks that your money is subject to as you get into and through retirement. Remember a couple of things. 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That is the number to call. That's 800-641-3361. Brett, you said something a few minutes ago that it really stuck with me. You said at the end of the day, this is the business of your life savings. And I think sometimes people, they recognize that they've done so much to save and they do feel emotional about their money, but they don't always know where they can be proactive. So when it comes to this business of preserving and protecting your life savings, let's talk a little bit about that when it comes to this whole idea of taxation. We don't have to just take it with whatever's going on with tax rates. We can be proactive here, and there are some strategies to potentially reduce those taxes in retirement.
2: Well, not only can be, but goodness, I would certainly think we should be.
1: Yeah.
2: In my entire career, I've never sat down with a client who said, I'm happy or content paying more of my money to the government through the form of taxes than I need to.
1: Right.
2: And if you're feeling charitable with your money, I'm sure we could think of a whole lot of other great organizations in need of your money than the federal government. But, you know, the reason that I take such a, you know, staunch perspective on taxes for retirees and pre-retirees is because in my career, I've come to realize that while many of us used to think that healthcare costs throughout retirement would end up being our largest expense that needed to be planned for, I actually think it's taxes. And the reason that I'm so passionate about it is because I represent, or my team of financial advisors and I represent hundreds and hundreds of millions of dollars of retiree assets across Metro Detroit, countless families who rely upon us to, you know, build them their comprehensive roadmap for retirement plans and keep them on track year in and year out, guiding them through the twists and turns of retirement. And when I look at our clients as a whole, the high, vast majority of them have used these pre-tax, tax-deferred retirement accounts to amass their savings for retirement. So accounts like 401ks and 403bs, traditional IRAs. And so, of course, there's a lot of advantages of using those accounts. But the biggest disadvantage of all is by the time you get into retirement, you're sitting on top of a major, major tax bill. And that tax bill will get paid. It's not optional. It's not avoidable. It's not debatable. It's going to get paid either by you while you're alive or by your children or your beneficiaries once you've passed away. They're going to collect their debt from you. Mm-hmm. Now, the bad news is I can't make your taxes go away. The good news is that with individualized and personalized tax saving strategies deployed within your particular roadmap for retirement planning process, we typically, not always, but often can develop strategies to keep more of your money in your pocket and in turn reduce your taxes so that less of your money eventually goes to that one charity that nobody wants to give their money to, being the government.
1: Right.
2: Now, retirement tax planning and retirement tax saving strategies, it's different than, say, working with an accountant who files your tax return for you every spring. That is not tax planning. That is called tax preparation or tax prep. That's when we put all of our documents together, we give them to our accountant in the beginning of the year, and they help us find maybe a deduction or two along the way, and we simply record last year's history to the government. Tax planning is more of a proactive measure that is done throughout the course of a calendar year in advance of minimizing the tax liabilities we owe come tax time. Whether it's exploring a Roth conversion glide path strategy, or it's using charitable giving, or any other strategy under the sun that may make sense to limit the amount of tax we are on the hook to pay. And when you go back to something I said earlier in the show, and I talk about this in my book, Cheers to the Best Years, Your Guide to a Confident Retirement, I often use the line, you only get one retirement, you have to get it right. Or I'll say something like, retirement is not about how much money you make anymore, it's about hanging on to the money you've worked so hard to save and creating a strategy for that money to last as long as you do. Well, it would be reasonable to immediately think of preserving your money, like I just was referencing, by limiting the amount of potential losses in the stock market. That's one way to hang on to your money. But to take it a step further, it's not just about picking the right or wrong investments. It's also about hanging on to your money through the form of giving away less of it through the form of taxation. Because families who don't see the large tax storm that is coming for them, and they fail to build that into their plan for retirement, I predict will end up living a much more stressful retirement than those who at least had a reasonable measure to understand how much of your money do you actually get to save and in turn spend versus how much of the money you see on your account balance actually isn't there for you whatsoever. I know it sounds weird to say this, but an IRA is really just an IOU for the IRS, right?
1: Yeah.
2: A large portion of your retirement account balance isn't actually yours. Mm. You're just hanging on to it, and in many instances, paying fees on it for the government until they tell you to give it to them or you choose to give it to them. And so I don't know about you, but anytime I can take corrective measures to keep more of my own money and in turn give less of it away, I'm interested in that. And our retirement tax savings analysis that we've been using for years now here at Burzynski Group Retirement Solutions is a practical way to help families in our community who are in or nearing retirement, first and foremost, diagnose based on their current unique situation, how much in taxes might they be forecasted to pay throughout the course of their retirement. For a lot of them, when they see that number for the first time, it kind of takes your breath away sometimes.
1: Yeah.
2: But number two is once we've identified the tax liability that's being forecasted, then we can roll up our sleeves and look at strategies that may make sense for you to reduce that number, hopefully considerably. If you would like to take advantage of a no-cost, no-obligation retirement tax savings analysis, simply be one of the next 20 callers. Our number today is 800-641-3361. Again, that number is 800-641-3361.
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1: Thanks for joining us today on Inside Retirement Motor City Edition with Brett Burzynski. 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The phone number, 800-641-3361. 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Brett, as we talk about all of these different factors, all of these different challenges, things like taxes in the future, market volatility, we've talked about what's going on with interest rates and inflation. Boy, the big question that people have is, with all this stuff going on, am I going to be okay? Will I have enough income? Let's talk a little bit about the steps for creating that income strategy so you get some better, some clearer answers to some of those questions.
2: Great question. Well, when we meet with families for the first time here in our offices who are approaching or nearing retirement, you know, one of the things that we start with is helping them visualize where their income is going to be derived from in retirement. So think of it as, what sources of income can we plan for? So we typically start with the most popular of all, which would be Social Security income, right? Now, there are a lot of different strategies that you could consider in terms of when you should or shouldn't file for your Social Security benefits. There's a lot of mistakes we see made there unknowingly. So we want to help families who have not yet filed for Social Security attempt to optimize that strategy within the confines of their needs and helping them understand when might be the best time in their particular situation to file for those benefits. Now, Social Security benefits do have cost of living adjustments included with them, which means that as long as the government deems that inflation is relevant, your Social Security income should essentially keep up with inflation. That, in my opinion, is a false sense of confidence that it's going to happen. Because a lot of times the cost of living adjustment amount that the government provides to those collecting Social Security typically falls well short of what I would deem as being the real cost of inflation. And the things that we spend money on every day seemingly are rising quicker than our Social Security benefits are keeping up. But that would be one source of income. Now, some of you out there may still have company-sponsored pensions. Those are certainly becoming dinosaurs, if you will. But for those of you who have pensions, that would be another source of retirement income that we want to figure out, you know, what options do we have? If I'm married, do I want a joint spousal benefit or do I just want to take it for myself? Oftentimes, pension plans are offering lump sum buyouts. So we want to do the math to see what's in the best interest of the family in terms of their ability to make a sound decision. But after that, we typically then shift our attention heavily towards generating income from your retirement portfolio. You know, if you think about it, when you retire, it's the first time in your life that you're going to need a paycheck that you are responsible for creating each and every month. You're not going to work anymore. You're not earning a paycheck. You now are your own employer through the form of paying yourself an income via your life savings every month to live on. And that's a daunting task for many retirees because number one, they've never done it. Number two, they're afraid they might do it wrong. And number three, they recognize that a mistake along the way in terms of taking out too much or from the wrong account at the wrong time, not understanding taxes, it could lead them to run out of money someday before they've officially moved on from this world. And so all of those reasons, I think, are why retirement-focused financial professionals such as myself are in such high demand these days. So many people are retiring and they're looking for guidance on how to essentially not screw it up, if you will. And so taking into consideration things like inflation, as well as the direction of interest rates, Jen, those topics play a direct role in helping families avoid, quote, not screwing it up in terms of generating income from their portfolio. Right. There are countless ways you could, quote, screw it up in retirement. But those ways that exist that these mistakes families make, many of them are avoidable. They just need to be coached through the do's and the don'ts of retirement. And again, I think that's why so many families week in and week out across Metro Detroit are calling my team and I here at Brzezinski Group Retirement Solutions. Some of you have been listening to me for 3 years. Some of you, maybe this is the first time. Some of you for 10 years. But in one way, shape, or form, my objective is to try to educate as many retirees and pre-retirees in Michigan as I can that, you know, retirement doesn't have to be stressful. You don't have to be looking over your shoulder month in and month out wondering, am I doing it right? Am I doing it wrong? There are financial professionals who have been doing this for decades here in this community who can help take some of that burden off of your shoulders. And, you know, there's a lot of different ways right now that you can generate income from a portfolio. But one of the basic exercises I like to talk through with our families is you have to recognize that when you invest your money somewhere, whether it's a mutual fund or a stock or a bond or an annuity or CDs or cash, no matter where you're going to put your money, you have to first decide, is the primary objective of this investment growth or is it income? Mm. Because although there are some tools out there that'll do a little bit of both, you know, we can't be all things to all people as investments. So step one is, what is the objective of what you're trying to do? If you are retired and you need income from your portfolio every month to pay the bills, well, I would recommend you probably look at investing for income. And so when we do our portfolio stress test, one of the pieces of information we uncover is how much of an investment portfolio right now is being invested for long-term growth and how much of it is for income. Do you own dividend paying stocks? Do you own high yielding investments? Or are you investing for long-term growth, and every time you take money out of your portfolio, you're having to sell something? Well, that's probably not good either, because mm-hmm. you're dipping into your principal. So in total, we want to sit down with families, preferably a couple of years before they retire. But for those who have already retired, that's okay too. We just want to help families realize what a solid and sound personalized retirement income plan looks like, and how do I understand the different options available to them in the marketplace, typically found outside the walls of a 401k or a 403b, to get them from point A to point B, ideally as smoothly as possible. 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
1: Thanks for joining us today on Inside Retirement Motor City Edition with Brett Brzezinski. 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Now, Brett, you know, as we talk about that whole idea of making the most out of what we've saved for retirement, that can be really challenging when we think about things like inflation and market volatility, all these different factors that we've talked about today. As we talk about that, Brett, and we think about this idea of navigating some of those challenges, what do you say to the listener who says, gosh, Brett, I've heard you today, I've heard you talk about all these different factors, and I'm a little worried about it. I'm just not sure if I've done enough.
2: Yeah, I think it's difficult for anybody on their own to be able to truly diagnose their current situation from this holistic, comprehensive perspective around both, you know, understanding the current level of risk their investments are exposed to, coupled with the optimal level of risk needed to achieve their goals. A lot of times there's a disconnect there unknowingly. That would be difficult to quantify, I think, on your own. And that only gets more challenging when you take into consideration, you know, needing to build out an income plan, ideally using a variety of income sources so you're not one-dimensional, taking on more income risk than needed. That's difficult to know how to do, because mm-hmm. until you've lived retirement and really uncovered, you know, efficient versus inefficient ways to maximize or generate income throughout retirement, it leads to a lot of mistakes early on, and mistakes early in retirement are usually difficult to overcome later. And then when we take a look at that tax situation, that kind of affects all of these decisions around, you know, how much in tax, meaning how much of my current portfolio balance actually isn't mine at all, but rather that of the government. And am I prepared to still budget retirement knowing that I have less to live off of than it appears on my statements? And am I uncovering every stone and rock possible to minimize the amount of tax that I'm going to owe throughout my retirement years? So when you start to compound all of these things that are required to truly address a holistic retirement plan, you can see why it's really tough to do that on your own. And so we haven't even touched the surface yet on retiree healthcare and medical and planning for a long-term care event. And what would that do to your surviving spouse financially? And eventually, how do we make sure that when we're all gone, that all of our hard work and our financial resources that we left behind are going to our loved ones or our charities in the most efficient manner possible? That is what a holistic retirement plan does. That is what a roadmap for retirement plan does for our clients here at Brzezinski Group Retirement Solutions. And as I've said several times, and I apologize for being redundant, it's relevant that you only get one shot at retirement. You get one retirement. It's absolutely critical that you get it right. And so if you're anything like the families that we work with day in and day out here, you worked really hard to get to retirement, or you're almost there, and you realize that you can see your finish line in terms of, you know, not having to go to work every day and finally getting to do, you know, more travel or play more golf, or, you know, your hobbies, or spend more time with your kids and grandkids, whatever you're going to do in retirement, you should do those things with confidence and not with worry that because you're doing it on your own from a retirement planning perspective, or 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Maybe they helped you pick the right investments while you were working to grow your money over long periods of time. But if in the back of your mind, especially after listening to me on the show today, if you're starting to second guess whether that financial professional is best suited for the retirement needs ahead, which are completely different than the needs of a younger accumulator still working, use this as an opportunity to perhaps just get a second set of eyes on where you stand. 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
23: Wildfires rage in the Pacific Northwest. I'm Carmen Roberts, Fox News. Thousands of families have evacuated as fast-moving wildfires tear through the eastern Washington state, and the National Guard has joined the fight.
24: It's a tragedy what we're seeing over there. I think when the sun sets and the sun rises in the morning, I think we're going to be in shock to see some of the scenes that that emerge out of there.
23: Washington National Guard General Gent Walsh on Fox News. And fires are also burning in Oregon and Washington State, and 3 major fires burning around Spokane destroyed at least 600 structures, threatened others, and have left thousands of customers without power. Washington Governor Bob Ferguson has declared a statewide emergency and a burn ban as that devastation continues to unfold. Just as another U.S. strike on Iran appeared imminent, President Trump hit the brakes. He says his Gulf allies pressed him to pursue talks. Fox's Trey Yingst is in Tel Aviv.
25: Overnight, President Trump posted to Truth Social saying that Iran and other Middle Eastern countries asked that he hold off any attack in that the perimeters of a deal has been agreed to. He went on to say this would include the immediate, complete, and total opening of the Hormuz Strait and an end to Iran's nuclear threat. Reports indicate that assurances were made by Iran's foreign minister, one of the country's top negotiators. Secretary Rubio told Fox News that while these negotiations unfold, the regime must change their behavior.
26: The regime has to change. You may not have a regime change, but the regime has to change. The Iranian regime traditionally has been expeditionary. In essence, their view is they don't want to just govern Iran. They want to govern the region.
25: We have been here before, the Iranians saying that they want a deal, and then the war resumes.
23: And in other news, we have about 4,400 flight attendants at Canada's second largest airline who went on strike today at WestJet. 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
27: Dave Rieger here with your Rocket Classic, presented by Alumnify Scoreboard Update. We have a new leader right now, Xander Schauffele at minus 15. He's minus 4 through 9 holes today. We've got a host of people, one back, Michael Kim, Christopher Ventura, Chris Kirk, Ramus Højgaard, and Michael Brennan, all one back at minus 14. You've got Michael Thorbenson and Davis Riley. They are two back at minus 13, and a host of other players at minus 12. So pretty bunched up at the top of the leaderboard here in the final round of the Rocket Classic. WJR will have updates at the top of every hour until the tournament is over.
28: 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Unpacking the Michigan school machine focusing on the ins and outs of public education from politics, funding, and curriculum to school safety and student discipline. 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Now, here's Robert.
0: On the program this week, we'll be joined by attorney Gary Collins, one of School Talk's core sponsors. We're talking the Big Beautiful Bill in Washington and its impact on local states. We have a whole lot more coming up, so stay right there. This is School Talks on 760 WJR.
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4: Welcome to School Talks. On the program today, we're going into what we like to call unpacking the Michigan school machine, where we're going to take a deep dive into one subject that affects public schools in Michigan and really in many cases across the country. Joining me on the program today is attorney Gary Collins. And before we get to Mr. Collins, I wanted to give you some thoughts on the state of education in Michigan. As you may be aware, for over probably a half century, the big fight in America has been over who controls public dollars and who gets to choose where kids go to school. Are they locally elected school boards running neighborhood schools or parents using vouchers and tax credits and scholarships to reach private and religious schools? You may be aware in the 1990s and 2000s, we saw, especially in Michigan, charter schools and a state-level voucher experiment try to grow inside this debate. And for years, it's often been sold as school choice or some other mechanism, and at the same time has been criticized as sort of this quiet shift of money away from traditional public systems. The Big Beautiful Bill, which passed not too long ago, has some interesting pieces to it that fall right into this argument of where public money goes. But as I understand it, it's done through the tax code. And we'll talk to Mr. Collins about that in a moment. And I can tell you that supporters, including the current Trump administration, frame this as pure school choice and tax relief, whereas the critics, including our own Michigan State Board of Education, argue that even if the mechanism is different, the effect looks a lot like a nationwide voucher where public revenue is reduced to somehow subsidize private education. Any way you slice it, it's that continuing battle between, in some cases, church and state, much like what's happening in Texas with the Ten Commandments and things like that. But nonetheless, this is a topic that really needs awareness and discussion, and I'm excited to have Mr. Collins join us on the program today. So, Gary, I hope that's a good kickoff to this conversation, and I want to thank you for joining us on School Talks.
5: Sure. Thank you, Dr. Livernoy. The Big Beautiful Bill, as I refer to it, has a huge tax credit for education, primarily designed towards private education, but it also could be used for public education. The size of this tax credit dwarfs any other voluntary volitional tax credit that we have under the tax code right now. The only things that are larger are earned tax credit for children, which is a status. To compare it with finances in the federal sector for education, in 5 years it is going to be twice as much as all of the education from the federal government for special education.
4: And in the mix of this, I want to make sure our listeners understand this. In a K-12 setting, what the Big Beautiful Bill does is it allows, I guess, a 501...
5: It allows the creation of a nonprofit corporation, a 501c3, with certain specified parameters. The parameters have to be that 90% of the contributions and expenditures of the 501c3 have to go to scholarships, and only 10% can be used for administrative expenses, for example, accounting, CPA.

0: CPAs, things of that nature. The how the money is acquired is each taxpayer, so if it's a couple, it would be both of them, can contribute $1,700 to the 501c3 that's there, and then the 501c3 would use that towards granting it towards a private school for scholarships for the private school, or a public school for public school opportunities. The scope of it is incredible, in that if you look at Michigan, there's over 800 public school educational agencies, and I'm including K-12s, intermediate school districts, and charter schools. And to allow this to happen on the state level, each governor has to approve it, and each governor has to approve every SGO that is out there. So you've got a huge realm of politics overlay on all of this. Right now, about 30 states have already approved it. Michigan has not yet approved it. The impact on the federal bureaucracy is going to be incredible if you think that now the federal government is going to have some control over 501c3s that are going to impact almost every school in the country.
1: So let me ask, you said about 30 states have adopted this?
0: Approved it already.
1: Is there any alignment between those 30 and how we sort of look at the political map of the country?
0: A little bit, but not straightforward. The states have until December, late December, to make a option into it. So it's not like the other 20 states are opting out. It's just they haven't made a decision at this point in time. Many states are going to wait until after the November election, because there's quite a bit of controversy on this. And so a governor would make, I'm going to say, a safe choice and make the selection after the November election. Right now, we don't see indicators, strong indicators, that any state will absolutely turn it down.
1: Hmm.
0: So it's going to be hard for a state to turn down a $3,400 tax credit for a couple going towards education.
1: And, you know, as I said in my opening remarks, the administration says this is about school choice and tax relief, while the critics sort of call this a backdoor to vouchers. And legally, what's the difference between a traditional voucher and this sort of tax credit concept?
0: Sure. A traditional voucher is issued to the parents on behalf of the students, and they would submit that voucher to a school district in the in lieu of tuition or in lieu of state credit. This is a contribution that a family would make to a nonprofit. It cannot be earmarked for their children. The nonprofit has to earmark it, and the nonprofit cannot have it go to, it has to go to at least 10 students who are attending at least more than one school.
1: Mm-hmm.
0: So there are guidelines on it to keep it from being an individual voucher that you can use directly for the parent to take it to a private school.
1: So what's, you mentioned something here, we'll get into this later, but the idea that the money is donated to the 501c3, but the parents themselves don't have control over it.
0: Not at all.
1: But when you think about, just think historically, the number of times you've had a kid get admitted to a university,
0: right,
1: that isn't necessarily of that academic caliber, but their parents are very well connected. It really raises this whole, integrity issue. But we'll talk a little bit more about that. What I'd like to do, Gary, is I want to take a short break. When I come back, I want to talk a little bit more about especially the implementation timelines of this and what it really looks like and what it means for Michigan. So we are unpacking the Michigan school machine with attorney Gary Collins, and this is School Talks on 760 WJR.
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6: 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Coming up on Monday's All Talk, President Trump held a cabinet meeting at Camp David Friday. On the agenda, rising tensions with Iran and concerns about America's shrinking missile defense stockpiles. We'll talk about it, and voters go to the polls Tuesday. 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
1: Welcome back to School Talks. We're chatting with attorney Gary Collins about a recent development in the federal legislation known as the Big Beautiful Bill and its effect on individual states and how scholarship granting organizations and such can get tax relief from their donations to a particular entity. Gary, before the break, we were talking about some of the mechanics of how this might be different, but looks a little bit like vouchers and that. And I'm curious, when you read the statute as an attorney, do you see any ambiguities or gray areas that you expect will wind up being litigated?
0: Anytime you have $25 billion worth of tax credits going out, you are going to have lawyers circling. That's just the economics of it. And the types of things that could be challenged would be, one, the amount of money that is going to administrative costs. That would create a challenge. There ultimately will be challenges as to if it looks like they're going either avoiding a certain specified group or towards a certain specified group. There will be challenges on that that would probably have to progress through the federal court levels to have a final decision on that. But the controversy on it ensures there's going to be litigation, because you've got people with decidedly different point of views who want to resolve their differences by way of litigation. So, yes, it will occur.
1: And in the spirit of litigation, if, in fact, in November, the legislature at the federal level changes or things change over the next couple of years, is there an opportunity for future legislators to undo this?
0: There would be an opportunity at a federal level, not at a state level. At a federal level, what's going to hit them is this bill is unbelievably expensive at $25 billion. In my research, I am hard-pressed to find that large of a volitional tax credit. And by volitional, I mean you take an action and you get a tax credit for, as opposed to status, that I have a child, and because I have a child, I get a tax credit. I mean, you're having to go back to almost investment capital, things that the Kennedy administration did in 1960 to get the economy going. This is the level of federal money we're looking at here. And so it's unprecedented. It's also the first time that we've really had a hybrid where before it was public money for public schools. And under this model, it says we're going to have public money for private schools, which we have not heretofore had, and that's going to bring forth a whole series of issues of to what extent do we want to fund public schools versus private schools.
1: And I can see that fight playing out over a length of time. Speaking of time, you mentioned, I think, states have until the end of this calendar year?
0: Correct. The tax credits will not go into effect until 2027. And so the states have until the end of this calendar year to opt in for 2027. Other time frames they're looking at is the federal government hasn't even issued all of the regulations yet. They're not going to be coming out till late September. And so we're operating with the need for further guidance on this topic.
1: And correct me if I'm wrong, this didn't get very much publicity.
0: No, very little.
1: Yeah, during the, you know, the debate over the bill and all the other.
0: Very little.
1: Because, you know, a lot of focus was on the health care subsidies.
0: Correct.
1: And things like that. But it certainly is something to pay attention to. So in your view, does this law, if it sticks and continues, especially for Michigan, do you think it marks a significant structural shift in how we fund K-12 nationally? Or
0: absolutely.
1: Okay.
0: Absolutely. There's, just to digress for a second, many states have tax credits for private schools that you can get. However, all of the states are prorational based on a cap of a dollar. You get up to a cap and then it's prorated downward or first come, first served. This is not capped at all. This is wide open. It can go as far as it wants to. The amount of $1,700 is going to be subject to further change, either upward or downward, depending on the public's perception of this bill over time.
1: It reminds me of sort of once the door is open.
0: Absolutely.
1: What the future holds in terms of...
0: It's going to be very difficult to both sustain the economics of this bill, because it's so broad, but also the financial sustainability is simply not there.
1: And in that lens, through the federal picture, so if I'm a parent and I donate money to this SGO organization,
0: correct,
1: I'm thereby getting tax relief from my federal tax.
0: Correct.
1: Which is less money going to the federal government.
0: That's the $25 billion. That's it.
1: And what's really important about that from, a linear perspective is it's less money going into the federal system at the same time really being diverted to a private entity.
0: Correct.
1: Whether it's a public or a private school.
0: Correct.
1: What's really important, too, I think, is this is available for any educational entity in the state, correct?
0: Correct.
1: Public school, private school.
0: There would be about 1,700 eligible entities,
1: right,
0: in the state. And so just the regulating will be extremely tough if you think about what we're doing at a federal level or a state level to try to deal with this. We don't have the bureaucracies in place yet to deal with it.
1: And more importantly, when you think about all of the different potential religious organizations and how that will... I don't even know if it's resurrect the debate over public. Yeah, I guess the term is separation between church and state.
0: Correct.
1: Right.
0: Yeah.
1: Any way you slice it, if the money isn't going into the federal government, but it's going, you know, I hate to use the term backdoor voucher system, but
0: it is
1: an interesting concept. So,
0: and it's a tax credit, not a tax deduction. And so it's a dollar-for-dollar credit to the 501c3, as opposed to the individual be able to writing off part of their income on a tax deduction. And that's why we're saying it is the largest volitional tax credit that we're going to have under the tax code currently.
1: It's amazing. And, you know, we'll get to this. I need to take another short break to hear from our sponsors. But one thing I want to talk about when we come back is there are lots of schools and booster clubs and that are 501c3s that do good work in schools. Mm-hmm. And I'm curious how this legislation will affect that longstanding practice in schools. But we're chatting with Gary Collins on School Talks on 760 WJR.
8: 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Here's Lloyd Jackson.
9: Recovery isn't just about stopping drugs or alcohol. 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
9: So are there medications that address addiction?
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9: If someone listening today recognizes these signs in themselves or a loved one, Pasek explains the first step they should take toward getting help.
10: 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Getting really good psychiatric care is the first step to treating your addiction, because you have to understand what brought you there and address that at the source.
9: For more information, call the Rochester Center for Behavioral Medicine in Rochester Hills at 248-608-8800. I'm Lloyd Jackson for WJR Health Watch.
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1: Welcome back to School Talks. We are unpacking the Michigan school machine with attorney Gary Collins. We're chatting about federal legislation that was enacted through the Big Beautiful Bill that allows individual states to take action to create federal tax relief for people who donate to particular organizations, which in turn can arguably fund education. And Gary, before the break, we were talking about how when you boil this down, the potential for it to sort of resurrect that same church versus state argument, kind of like, as I said, what's going on in Texas. But moving away from that for a minute, when I think in my time as both a high school principal and a superintendent, every school I worked at always had a robust booster club, band boosters, and all kinds of groups who are 501c3s that take donations, and then they use that stuff to buy marching band uniforms or athletic warm-ups for kids and that. And I think about, if I'm a parent and I have a limited amount of money to donate, what the potential impact is on that, let alone other entities like many public school districts have foundations like the Friends of Lincoln High School or things like that. And when I think about a limited pool of resources, how that might affect those traditional pathways for taking care of kids. Any thoughts on that?
0: Sure. Potentially, it's going to crowd out other 501c3s. You're going to have to start a different 501c3 for this organization, because 90% has to go to scholarships. You can't just gear it towards the marching band, or you can't gear it towards a football for a specified purpose. The other thing from some of the conservative sector is at the point in time when we have the federal government regulating this money, much money on private sectors, we're really inviting the federal government to start regulating private schools. Mm-hmm. And so there's a conservative perspective on this, too, that do you really want to get the government, the federal government, that involved with a private school? And that brings forth some of the constitutional challenges you're raising about separation of church and state, or what type of rules or regulations you're going to have in a private school. But it is going to crowd out other capital, because a parent only has so much money they can give.
1: Mm-hmm. And like I said, every school I ever worked at always had, even down at the elementary level, they have robust PTOs that raise money and do great things for kids. And when I think about your average family, if I can, especially in a private school setting, right, if I'm already spending a lot of money on my child's education, and it comes time to pay the tuition or donate to the Halloween party, it, like you said, things can get crowded out. I want to go back to one thing you said, because I think it's worth noting. For, like I said at the open of this, this debate over school choice and vouchers and that has been going on in some way, in some fashion, for the last 50 years. And as a result of that, it was always met with, nope, this is separation of church and state. We're not going to privatize, you know, that whole debate over privatization. And this really seems to be a completely different attempt to sidestep that traditional debate, so to speak. But ultimately, we'll end up in the same basket once the doors open. And
0: It's going from public dollars for public schools to a hybrid system. And in the U.S., we have not on the federal level had a hybrid system. Some other countries have hybrid systems, but not the U.S. Mm-hmm. And so this is a huge change for us. You were talking about the other 501c3s. Not only is it going to crowd out the financial contributions of the parents, but it's going to impact long-term the programming the school district offers, because they're going to have to cooperate with the 501c3 and see what kind of funding are we get. And so hypothetically, as opposed to having a parent group speaking for one interest, you have another group trying to speak for scholarships for students within the school district.
1: Not to complicate this discussion, but it's really something worth noting. Over the past year or so, several times on the program, I've had different private school athletes and coaches on my program here. And they have often shared their concern that when athletes come to a private high school to play sports, if they're not selected as a first string athlete or that, they pick up and go to another school, almost like a free agent, because it's private, they go where they want. And I think about, if you donate to this 501c3 for this school, and then, well, I'm not getting playing time, so I'm going to pack up and go to another school, does And you may not know this yet in legislation, but does my money follow me to the other place?
0: No, it wouldn't.
1: So what an interesting collision of how public or private schools have dealt with this movement of athletes based on their desire to play sports.
0: And the mobility of athletes or the mobility of other students leaves you with a situation is with the people who aren't mobile. The people who don't have the means to go for another school are going to be disproportionately present in your local public school, mm-hmm. which also means that you are going to have a higher cost on those type of things, and you're going to have a differentiation in your school offerings, which is not what we have done in this country heretofore. It's been public money for public schools.
1: Mm-hmm. Let me follow up on, we touched on this earlier. So you had mentioned that, say, a married couple both makes a donation to the 501c3 at their child's school, but they themselves can't direct that money officially.
0: Correct.
1: What are your thoughts on the potential for donors to try to steer scholarships to their kids or sort of preferred families in the mix of, so I don't have control, but influence goes a long way. I mean,
0: Correct.
1: We've seen some
0: Correct.
1: National cases where those famous Hollywood actors and actresses got their kids, I think it was in Stanford or one
0: Correct.
1: Of those places.
0: Ivy League schools.
1: Yeah. And I'm just curious, does the law have any safeguards to this issue right now that you're aware of?
0: They have a prohibition without enforcement. And so, yes, they have a saying, no, you shouldn't do it. But in reality, the people, the golden rule, he who has the gold rules. Mm-hmm. And so you're going to face all kinds of pressure without an overlying regulatory body. And so it's going to be difficult. And local 501c3s are going to face a lot of pressure. The other thing is they have to have a 501c3 for this purpose, because when you're mentioning other donors, the other donors with what they're doing would possibly exceed the percentage that the current educational foundation would allow for a certain purpose. So you're going to have a special 501c3 for this purpose only.
1: Yeah, and what's interesting about this, on its face, it doesn't look like a voucher system, because the money goes into a pot and there's no direct control over it. It's not like my kid's coming here and I'm getting $3,400 in credit. But once it's in the system, I just see the potential for influence.
0: It's both for influence and for getting away from local school districts by having more mobility. The idea of local school districts is we had a free and appropriate public education and equal access to it. When you're getting into a private school system, you don't necessarily have equal access at all, nor do you have, obviously, a free education.
1: Mm-hmm.
0: And so if you go back, the tradition of education actually goes back earlier than goes back to the Articles of Confederation in Michigan. With we've had a huge commitment to public education going back over 250 years.
1: I remember I had been teaching maybe 5 or 6 years in the very early 90s, and I remember the principal of our school brought in a guy who said to this group of largely teachers who were born right after World War II, and he said to them, schools of choice are coming here, and you're going to have to compete. Mm-hmm. And they're like, no, who is this guy? Right, and I think about what they would be thinking right now as this has progressed over time, not to mention the potential for where it goes in the future. So I need to take one more short break. When we come back, I want to talk a little bit more about the funding impact and the long-term trajectory of this. We're chatting with Gary Collins, Unpacking the Michigan School Machine, and we are School Talks on 760 WJR.
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1: Two young strivers on Detroit's east side began frying potatoes during the hard years of the 1930s. 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
1: 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A reminder that a neighborhood idea can grow into part of the American story.

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0: Welcome back to School Talks. We're continuing our conversation with attorney Gary Collins and the Big Beautiful Bill's effect on local states having the ability to create opportunities for parents to donate to essentially 501c3s to get federal tax relief, but then in turn use that money for their, in this case, private education, but it also affects public education. So Gary, for our listeners, you are the foremost education attorney in the state. I don't know how many districts you work with, but any thought right now on how aware are districts of this issue?
4: They're not. It is it's a new issue. It is complicated. It is going to mean a lot of assistance in setting it up. And the school districts, the public school districts, are not prepared for this. And we're trying as fast as we can to educate people. But it's a long learning curve, and the people have a lot more pressing the administrators' responsibilities facing them right now that has to be decisions made today on other things.
0: A big difference I see is if I'm a private school family and I can reduce my federal taxes by donating money, which I was going to pay anyway for private education, that there might be a greater sense of urgency for that concept than your local parent paying public school taxes.
4: No, that's accurate. And the other thing is the private schools already have set up large fundraising activities. And so they've already developed in this market. So there will be ahead of public school districts in the market. And you're correct. A $3,400 contribution towards parents, towards a child's education, is going to minimally decrease any increase in tuition. And it may decrease tuition. It's a huge subsidy.
0: And obviously, the big criticism is how this will effectively drain public school funding because it's being routed through the tax code.
4: Correct.
0: And like many things, on its face right now, it seems relatively small. Two parents, $3,400 for a private school. It doesn't seem like a lot, but once the door is open, what really is the possibility?
4: Well, if you think of it as potentially, depending on how many children the parents have, is $3,400 if they're only having one child. That is a huge, huge contribution towards a private school. And it's going to drain the federal resources. We're not going to have sufficient federal resources to pay this and for special education as it currently exists. So we're going to have to make some choices. And the dollars are so massive, it's just not sustainable.
0: Mm-hmm. So, putting my devil's advocate hat on for a second, when I think about here's a difference. Let me pose it this way. From either a legal or a policy standpoint, when a public school foundation, like the Friends of Lincoln High School, mm-hmm. if I make a donation to that, I get federal tax credit.
4: If it's a 501, well, you would get a tax deduction if it's correct.
0: So this is an important distinction. So if I donate to my local school booster club, am I getting the same kind of tax relief as if I donate to this new entity?
4: No, you're getting less because you're getting a deduction which decreases your taxable income versus this is dollar for dollar offset of what you're paying in taxes. Huge difference.
0: And that's an extraordinary observation just given the ability for people to donate a little bit of money to help out buying band uniforms or whatnot.
4: If I have a choice as a parent between a tax deduction and a tax credit, economically, I'm going to take the tax credit. Mm-hmm. It makes sense.
0: You know, a good analogy is that you mentioned the long-standing child tax credit.
4: Correct.
0: And how this sort of behaves similar to that.
4: Correct.
0: But the backside of it is it's going for at least in one lens, private school education.
4: It's going for a private purpose as opposed to a public purpose. Mm-hmm. You can argue that a tax credit is a public purpose of helping every child that's in the country, and the public purpose of trying to provide them more resources. This is a very targeted tax credit. And we have to be concerned about, do we really believe that we can have unbridled competition for resources? My perspective is no. Mm-hmm. Is you can't believe that you can fund everything as much as you want to. You have to make decisions. And this is going to be a decision that is going to impact the federal budget and impact school districts all over Michigan.
0: Mm-hmm. And you said at the start of this, about 30 states have
4: opted in. And the expectation is after the election, 20 more will opt mm-hmm. in.
0: Does the state have any control over the implementation of it?
4: Yes, they do. The state has to not only opt in, but they have to approve each and every SGO. So you could have a state that is more leaning more towards private schools, or a state that's leaning more towards public schools. That's going to be something else that's going to have to be decided.
0: Let me interrupt here. You said there's over 800 educational entities in Michigan,
4: public
0: and private, right?
4: 1,600 to 1,700 total, 800 private, public. I'm sorry.
0: Yeah. So if all of them wanted to start this, they individually have to be approved by the state.
4: That's correct.
0: I'm thinking.
4: They don't have the bureaucracy to do it.
0: Not only that, how would you systematize? That is an amazing, I guess the word would be burden.
4: Oh, unbelievable on both the state and the federal government. That's why we have so few tax credits in our tax code.
0: And let me go back to this. You mentioned not many people are aware of this. Are you hearing any rumblings of this in Lansing right now? Is there any talk of it among legislators locally?
4: Not legislators. There is concern as to when the governor will sign it and when the start approving of the SGOs will happen. But there has not been a definitive time frame. It's recognized that this is the type of thing that will happen after an election, not before an election.
0: So, wow. And an interesting period, too, given the governor will be in a lame duck
4: situation. Correct.
0: Not facing.
4: Correct.
0: And obviously, how it gets if passed into law is going to have a lot to do with where the legislature falls, but it will still be a lame duck legislature making
4: totally.
0: This decision, given it's by the end of this calendar year.
4: Correct.
0: And when you combine that with how I wouldn't say distracted, but everyone's attention right now is on all the races leading up to the November election. So it's sort of no wonder it's not getting much publicity or traction.
4: This is a long-term issue when there are numerous short-term issues that are needing our attention to hopefully resolve.
0: So let me ask you one final question. Looking ahead a few years, what kind of metrics or indicators would you tell a Michigan school board to monitor or look at so they can understand whether this law is materially affecting their district finances?
4: I think I would ask them to look at their students who live in the district but are attending private schools. At the rate, is that increasing? Is that decreasing? I would want to take a look at the amount of money that's being raised in that local community versus other local communities to see, are they being competitive? Because, you know, once again, this is unbridled competition. And unbridled competition does not have a good history in our country.
0: And I must say, as we close today's program, it's clear that scholarship-granting organizations are sitting right at the fault line between public and private.
4: Correct.
0: And all of the rhetoric that goes around that is going to be tested again. For our School Talks listeners, if you haven't paid attention to what's happened in Texas with the Ten Commandments in classrooms, it's a perfect example of where I see something like this ending up once it's out of the barn, so to speak.
4: Correct.
0: And, you know, on one hand, these SGOs promise a flood of private dollars, you know, supercharged with federal tax credits to help families and reach schools and services that they may not be able to afford on their own. On the other hand, though, they raise, like we've talked today, the hard questions Mr. Collins has raised about who decides which students get help. right? And
5: correct.
0: More importantly, what safeguards really exist against any kind of favoritism or self-dealing? And most important, how much sunlight and public oversight comes with money that moves through these tax-preferred donations rather than elected school boards? You certainly have your work cut out for you. And I know this new framework is still being built in real time, and the state's trying to figure it out. But there is no question there is a much bigger story that's going to be told, and it's one we're going to keep an eye on here on School Talks. And whether SGOs become a permanent part of our system or some short-lived experiment will depend not just on politics, but how well they serve students fairly and transparently. And on that note, whether you love this law or fear it, we need to keep our eye on it. So I want to thank you for joining us on the program today. Gary Collins from Collins and Blaha Law, one of School Talk's core sponsors. And that is all the time we have for today. But remember, there are two ways to spell one and three ways to spell two. Till next time, this has been School Talks on 760 WJR.
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9: Another pause. I'm Roger Stern, Fox News. The U.S. pausing attacks on Iran again, hoping to reach a peace agreement. Here's Fox's Alex Hogan.
10: Yesterday, the president spoke with the crown prince about the concerns of escalation in the region, and President Trump posted on Truth Social, writing in part, quote, "We have just been asked by Iran and other Middle Eastern countries to hold off any attack in the parameters of a deal that has been agreed to. That would include the immediate, complete, and total reopening of the Hormuz Strait and an end to Iran's nuclear threat." So no deal has been reached yet. Democrats today say that there is no clear plan out of this conflict, calling the back and forth escalatory.
9: We've seen pauses like this before, only to have the fighting resume because there was no agreement. We're waiting to learn more about yesterday's fatal shooting at an In-N-Out Burger in Twin Falls, Idaho. Three people died.
11: Cell phone videos capture dozens of employees running from the building Saturday afternoon and the possible suspect carrying a long rifle. The police chief called it a chaotic scene, but has not yet identified the suspect or a potential motive.
12: The suspected shooter in this incident is deceased. He was
5: nearby on the scene there, and we are working to try to ascertain his identity and the motivations behind that.
11: In a statement, In-N-Out President Lindsay Snyder confirmed at least one employee was killed in the shooting. She said, "My heart is broken. We lost one of our beautiful associates tonight. She was taking care of our most important asset, our customers, and her life was taken by a disgusting human who doesn't value the lives of others or his own."
9: Fox's Rebecca Castor. Flight attendants, WestJet, Canada's second largest airline, have gone on strike. The issue is pay. The union represents 4,400 attendants. 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
12: Dave Rieger here with your Rocket Classic presented by Alumnify Scoreboard Update. And let me tell you, we've got, ready for this? A four-way tie for first place right now at minus 15 between Michael Thorbjornsson, Xander Schauffele, Davis Riley, and Rasmus Højgaard. All of them are bunched together on holes 11, 12, and 13. It should be an exciting finish. Stay tuned to WJR. We will have updates at the top of every hour until the tournament is over.
13: This is the Michigan Travel Show. I'm Dave Lorenz. And I don't want to do this on my own, so I'm on my way back. Sleeping Bear Dunes was named as America's second national lakeshore in 1970. It takes a lot to keep that 35-mile stretch of pristine lakeshore naturally beautiful, and thanks to Preserve Sleeping Bear, it continues to be. Another group in West Michigan has also taken the role of preservationist and protector of some of Lake Michigan's lighthouses. Based in Ludington, they are known as the Lakeshore Keepers. In the Leelanau Peninsula, the Historical Society in Leland has kept the stories of the region's first people and of maritime and lumbering history. And Silver Lake is known for its dunes, but there's a towering barn there that's ready to serve up unique wine and more. We'll tell you all about it next on the Michigan Travel Show. I'm on my way back
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16: Car accident that wasn't your fault? Michigan law says you may be owed up to $3,000 for your vehicle damage, but there's a

0: Lorenz, it's great to be back with you again this week as we get to talk about some of the great places that you should really check out as you travel around the state of Michigan. And today, a big part of today's program, we're going to be talking about the people who help make those places that we like to go even better. They literally preserve them so we can enjoy those places today and into the future. So let's get started. We're going to start out with a very important group. You've heard about Sleeping Bear Dunes. I hope you've been there. I hope you've been there many times. I hope you keep on going there. Well, there's an organization called Sleeping Bear Forever. Their whole mission is to make sure that Sleeping Bear is preserved for the future. Let's find out how they do that, what they do, and how you can maybe help out as well by bringing in Susan Pocklington. She is the director of Sleeping Bear Forever. Susan, thanks for joining us today.
1: Hi, Dave. Good to be here. Thank you so much.
0: Oh, you bet. We should probably mention that you've just recently changed your name. Let's explain that. You're Sleeping Bear Forever today. When did that name change come about?
1: Yes, we were excited to announce that we had changed our name. We announced it about a month ago, and we were previously Preserve Historic Sleeping Bear for nearly 30 years.
0: Mm.
1: We started out as an advocacy grassroots organization to make sure that the buildings here in Sleeping Bear Dunes were going to be preserved, because originally they were not going to be, with a few exceptions. And so we were repairing buildings, and we still are. That remains the core of our mission. But as we moved into the future and where we wanted to go, we realized that we wanted to change our name that would reflect that continuing commitment, but also the cool experiences that we want to provide to people to connect with Sleeping Bear in other ways than what they currently do. So we kind of call it where nature and culture meet.
0: Yeah.
1: It's things to do beyond the dunes.
0: It's such a great idea to actually change your name to really reflect what you're doing. And your organization is so unique. You know, most, I guess I'll call preservation organizations, they might work exclusively maybe with nature experiences. Others might preserve a building or a lighthouse like we're going to hear about soon. In this case, you're trying to preserve a huge collection of historic structures and landscapes. I mean, what a job. I bet a lot of people don't even know there are, over 300
1: right.
0: structures?
1: Yeah, absolutely. You're exactly right. Most people, of course, know Sleeping Bear for its geological features. The dunes, of course, the name gives it away, right? The largest moving dune around, but there's the secret of these 366 historic structures and landscapes that people really aren't aware of when they come to climb the dunes or to bike the trails. And yet these historic buildings and landscapes are everywhere in Sleeping Bear, including the North and South Manitou Islands. There are six basic historic regions that we refer to in Sleeping Bear, including the Glen Haven Historic District and Port Oneida Rural Historic District. And all of these are either listed on the National Register or eligible for the National Register of Historic Places. So they are of high significance. And it really is a matter of letting people know that these are here and that they're here to be preserved, to be enjoyed for future generations. We have people that come in and they say, this is where I want to show my grandchildren how I grew up, you know. And one of the things that is truly unique about these buildings, and they're maritime buildings, they're the agricultural farms from the 1852 to the 1940s, is that these were not moved into the area like many wonderful mm-hmm. historic villages.
0: Right.
1: They are standing where they were built and where the people walked away and they were left. So they are very uniquely placed in that it still shows the boundaries and the field and how they actually lived.
0: Yeah. Well, and some of them actually on the National Register of Historic Places, I know. I mean, I think about that one barn, a beautiful barn. Mm-hmm. It has to be one of the most, photographed barns in the state for sure. That's, is that,
1: yes,
0: a sample?
1: I know what you're talking about.
0: Yo, everybody, I think anybody who's been there, I hope they know. Is that

0: like a good example of maybe a type of building that you're trying to preserve?
1: What you're referring to most likely is the D.H. Day Barn, mm-hmm. which is in private ownership within the park boundary. So mm-hmm. they're called an inholding, built in the 1880s. And that one is very iconic. It is probably one of the most photographed barns in Michigan. And the construction of that barn is a little bit different than most of our barns that are more modest. But definitely that is an example of what we have here in the rural landscape, for sure.
0: How can people get involved in Sleeping Bear Forever?
1: We need volunteers that help preserve the buildings, gardeners that work our restored gardens. We have greeters at the Port Oneida Heritage Center where people can come and look at our exhibits that explain the story of these settlers and the Anishinaabe peoples. And we also have obviously a need for support, financial support for donations. And they can go to our website, which is sleepingbearforever.org, and find out all the opportunities that are there.
0: Susan, we're going to have you come back because this is just such a great place, such a great endeavor. It's really worthy of having you come back and tell us more, maybe get into some more of your programs, because I know you do great programs and great preservation as well. So people should go to that website, sleepingbearforever.org, to find out more. Our thanks to Susan Pocklington for being with us today. We're going to find out about lighthouse preservation and visitation next on the Michigan Travel Show.
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10: Hi, it's Paul W. Let's make a date for lunch from noon to 2 when we welcome newsmakers of the day and those reporting it and affected by it. 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
0: If there's one thing that Michigan is thought of around the country as like an iconic symbol, I suppose you could say the Mackinac Bridge. Maybe the other thing would be a lighthouse. You know, there are more lighthouses that help us all throughout the state of Michigan in Michigan than any other state in the country. I think it's 106 lighthouses, if I remember right, that we at least can consider as official lighthouses. It's amazing that you can visit many of them. You can at least get up close to many others. And there's this group out of Ludington that works to help give you an opportunity to get up and close and personal with them, maybe even become a member and help through preservation as well. It's called Lakeshore Keepers, and we're going to find out about them right now. Let's bring in Jack Grevey. He is the director of the Lakeshore Keepers. Jack, welcome to the program.
11: Well, thanks for having me on. Really appreciate it.
0: Oh, you bet. Well, you have to tell us what Lakeshore Keepers is all about. I was looking through your website, lakeshorekeepers.org. Very good website, by the way. And you have a lot of good information there. But tell us, in your words, what you guys do.
11: Yeah, so our mission statement's right there on the main page. But we preserve, we promote, we educate, and we give access to our guests and give access to our lighthouses. Now, those mission statements are very strong with me. I've been a lifelong sailor myself, been competitively sailing since I was 7. I've utilized these lighthouses personally. So for me, giving back to the area, giving back to these lighthouses is something really special. Being from West Michigan, all of our locations from Manistee down to Whitehall are some of the most iconic lighthouses. Personally, I believe, I might be a little biased, but, you know, are some of the greatest ones in the state. It's truly just a phenomenal organization. We do operate with over 300 volunteers. And we actually cover about 22 states. So volunteers from outside of the state or locally help out and help preserve and help educate others and give that accessibility to all.
0: Holy cow. Really, people from outside of Michigan come to help preserve and restore lighthouses in your area?
11: Yes. People love West Michigan. Usually they come as a tourist or guest themselves. They find out there's a volunteer program that they can, too, be a what we call a modern-day lighthouse keeper. And they jump on it. They love the opportunity to be able to give back to our area communities.
0: How long has Lakeshore Keepers been around?
11: Yeah, we've been around since 87. So we initially started as Big Saddle Point Lighthouse Keepers Association. A little bit of a mouthful, but started off with just Big Saddle being our location that we were trying to do this mission statement with. We've then expanded to include Little Saddle Point Lighthouse, Ludington North Breakwater Lighthouse, White River Light Station, and most recently, as of this year, Manistee North Pierhead Light.
0: You know, I've never heard of an organization dedicated to, helping to preserve lighthouses in a region like this. This is pretty unique, isn't it?
11: It is. There's Great Lakes Lighthouse Keepers Association as well. They operate two lighthouses near the Strait. But we as an organization operate the most in the state of Michigan. There's a couple other U.S. Lighthouse U.S. Lighthouse Society. They operate some on the big coastlines. But as far as kind of sometimes you refer as the third coast, you see a lot of those names pop around in this area. We are the biggest organization in the Michigan area.
0: Well, as you said, you know, preservation and education is a big part of your mission, but being able to offer up those lighthouses for visitation is another one. And you have events throughout the year. I know you've already had several this summer. You have what you call a bus day, your final bus day, I guess, of the year, on Saturday, August 29th. Can you tell us about that?
11: Yeah, it's coming up here shortly. It's a special opportunity for individuals to ride a dial-a-ride style bus out to Big Saddle. That's typically a 1.8-mile hike one direction and a 1.8-mile hike back. It usually takes a couple hours to do that hike and that trail and to have the full experience. With the bus day, though, you actually jump on a dial-a-ride style bus. It's $6 for a round-trip ticket or $3 for a one-way ticket. And you jump onto that bus at the Ludington State Park and actually ride that out to Big Saddle Point Lighthouse. So you get to experience the dune space, the critical dune space that's out there still, but you get to do it in a much more efficient way for some people, and certainly it helps out with accessibility. That trail is a sandy gravel trail. It certainly is bikeable. They do have what's called track chairs as well at the state park. But if you're looking for an experience with your family, either young ones or maybe your grandparents, this is a great opportunity to experience Big Saddle together as a family.
0: Yeah, I would think, because that is quite a hike to get out to that lighthouse. And it's such a popular lighthouse to see up close and personal. Now, on this day and others, are you allowed to get inside Big Saddle Lighthouse?
11: Yeah, so all of our lighthouses are open 7 days a week up and through early September. So we are open Mondays from 1 till 5 and Tuesday to Sunday from 10 till 5. So those are hours that you can go inside of any of our lights. You pay a nominal fee, $8 for adults, $5 for students. Students are 17 or younger for us. And you can actually take that tour to the top of the tower and take in the beautiful views of our lakeshore here. It's something just every time I go up on the top of the tower, it feels like a new experience. It's the excitement. It's the scenery around you. It's really something to take in.
0: Well, I know that, you know, I don't know how many times, if you offer any guided tours at all, but if you do, people can't be there all the time. Are there like signs around there or any other information stations where people can learn about the area that they're walking, the grounds themselves, the type of plants that are there? What can people learn when they visit?
11: Yeah, so we do have some signage available outside of every location. Some locations a little bit harder to have signage, like the pierhead lights, for instance. Those are Corps of Engineers locations, so we don't have the jurisdiction for that. But for instance, like the state parks, we're walking out to the Ludington State Park and going out to Big Saddle, there are those type of narrative panels about the local vegetation, about critical dune space. And then once you get out there, we do have some signage about Big Saddle and its historical significance. Historical markers are at Little Saddle, Big Saddle, and soon to be White River Light Station as well.
0: Now, the lighthouses, are they still used as aids to navigation, or is that really all in the past?
11: I get that question time and time again. We have a mixed bag, honestly. We have Manistee North Pierhead, Big Saddle, and Ludington North Breakwater are all still active aids to navigation, are still on navigational charts. Little Saddle, White River Light Station, are what we call historically lit. So they do have lights on the top of their towers, and they do come on at night.
0: Now, I would think that's still an important thing to navigators out there and boaters and such. Obviously, the lighthouses have played a vital role for many years. Do we get to learn about the story of those lightkeepers in the past when we visit the actual lighthouses?
11: Yeah. Great question. Yes, we do have historical videos at most of our sites. We will be establishing a few more of those the coming year. But there are videos that you can watch. If you're interested in seeing those, even not on site, you can go to our YouTube channel, Lakeshore Keepers on YouTube, and watch those at your convenience as well. Learn a little bit before even coming out to one of our historic locations.
0: Yeah, I think that's so important. I know you have live web cameras, too. Are they available at lakeshorekeepers.org?
11: They are, yeah. That's part of our accessibility item. I really wanted to make sure that everybody could experience those views from the top of the tower. All of our cameras are positioned on top of our lights, and they're accessible on our website at lakeshorekeepers.org. Some of them are seasonal. We are solar-powered at our pierhead lights, so those are seasonal cameras, but other ones are available year-round to view.
0: Well, last time we have time to ask you a quick question. How is it difficult to become a member? What do you need to do to become a member?
11: You know, it is not. You have to have an interest, a passion for educating others, and an interest of Lake Michigan maritime history. We have a lot of different backgrounds for our volunteer base here. Again, going to our website, clicking on our volunteer link.
0: Well, it's a fantastic organization, lakeshorekeepers.org. 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
0: It's the Michigan Travel Show. I'm Dave Lorenz, and we are talking about that area that everybody loves in Michigan, that little pinky. If you're looking at your right palm, that little pinky area of the Lower Peninsula is just really a special area, such a beautiful area. Leelanau Peninsula, there were so many cool things there, and there are cool things that have been there for a very long time. I mean, a long time. And luckily, there are people who gather up that history and tell those stories. They are the Leelanau Historical Society. It's a museum and research center. And let's bring in Kim Kelderhaus. She's the executive director of the Leelanau Historical Society. Kim, great to have you with us.
15: Yeah, thanks so much for having me.
0: You know, I was so impressed on my recent visit to the museum. You know, it's not the largest museum in the world, but what you have there is really impressive. Let's start there. Tell people where the museum is and what they might see.
15: Yeah, we are located in Leland, Michigan, which was once the county seat. So that's kind of why we are where we are. And maybe people have heard of Fishtown. We're about two blocks away from historic Fishtown. And we're located in the newly established Leland Cultural District. So our neighbors are the library and the art center. And we just have a really thriving cultural corner here in Leland.
0: Well, it's a beautiful facility you're in. How long have you been in that building?
15: We have been here since 1985, and we've expanded a little, changed a little, but we're really proud of our professional quality exhibits.
0: Yeah, you should be. Why don't we go through those exhibits? They are very impressive, and I will tell you right away, I was so impressed with your basket collection from, I believe it's Odawa Indian, but really impressive collection.
15: Yes, yeah. Our previous curator worked very closely with tribal elders to curate this beautiful collection of over 200 Anishinaabe baskets. And they can range anywhere from, you know, modern stuff that makers and craftspeople were still doing when she was collecting in the 90s to 100 years old. So those baskets were initially utilitarian for those indigenous people. They would, you know, gather berries in them. And then as European settlers arrived, there needed to be laundry baskets and waste baskets and Easter baskets. So we have a huge variety of these beautiful, beautiful baskets.
0: And these baskets, what are they made from? This some kind of a reed?
15: Yeah, they are made from black ash. There's actually a really involved process for harvesting that ash. Some of the other materials also include basswood and sweetgrass, and some of them have designs on them made from porcupine quills.
0: Yeah, I love those especially. Are really, really beautiful. Well, the thing is, I have never seen so many in a collection. I mean, that's a really special exhibit you have. Is this part of your kind of First Peoples exhibit? What other things can we see?
15: Yeah, just this year, because it's America's 250th anniversary, we did a special exhibit called An A to Z of Leelanau History, where we take all of, you know, a big amount of concepts related to county and our state history and our national history and share that with our visitors. So that's a brand new exhibit. And then something else really special that we have is it's a display about what is now a defunct ski resort, deeply beloved by the community. It initially started out as a nonprofit, and serendipitously in the last year, it was announced that our local land conservation organization acquired that property and will be bringing it back to public availability, not as a ski resort, but it's an amazing hill and with a gorgeous view of the beautiful Leelanau Peninsula from the top.
0: That's fantastic. Yeah, I've heard rumors about what would happen to that property for a long time, so it's great that it's basically coming back to everyone. That's fantastic. Well, of course, including the First People exhibit information, you have a bunch of collections that have to do with maritime. You mentioned Fishtown and all. What can we see in that regard?
15: Being a peninsula, we are surrounded by water, so the maritime history is deeply entrenched in everything that we do here. So we also have a fantastic display of shipwrecks of the Manitou Passage. Fishtown is nearby, and that commercial fishing history is really important. And we also host a maritime history festival this year. It will be on September 12th from 10 a.m. to 3 p.m.
0: I saw that. And you have that every year?
15: We do, yeah. Yeah, this will be our fourth annual maritime history event. And it came out of another event that we just had a wooden boat display, and our board and our program committee said, you know, I think we can make this wooden boat show even better. And so we bring in vendors and other nonprofit organizations that have a connection to maritime history, and we make a whole day of it. And special this year, we will also have a classic car show.
0: Oh, fantastic. Well, how did Leland become known as Fishtown? Obviously, there are a lot of places along all of our shorelines where the fishing industry has had a big part of our story. But in this case, I mean, this town is known as Fishtown. How did that come about?
15: Yeah, the story is that the community rose up when there was a threat to Fishtown that the buildings could be torn down and developed. The community and the municipality rose up and said, we're going to protect this place.
0: It's really unique. People who have not been there before, these are kind of like old fishing shanties along the pier there. And you find what I would describe as kind of like older looking or styled fishing boats along the shoreline or along the waterway there. It's really different and unique.
15: Yeah, yep. And commercial fishing still takes place out of Fishtown. So that's one of the other really special components is these historic structures still serve their original purpose. Many of them do, but not all.
0: Yeah.
15: And you can still go buy some fresh smoked fish at Carlson's Fishery.
0: Love to do that myself. Always take them home for my wife. She loves that. So Maritime Festival coming up on September 12th. You know, going back to Indigenous Peoples, in October, I know you have another big event, your Indigenous Peoples Day at the Leelanau Historical Society Museum and Research Center. Tell us about Indigenous Peoples Day on October 12th.
15: Yeah, so this is a collaborative event that we do with the Leland Cultural District that I mentioned earlier, so the library, the Old Art Building, and Fishtown Preservation Society. Our four organizations joined together to honor the original story of this area and the Anishinaabe people who stewarded this land for over 10,000 years. We do this, we try to keep it outdoors as much as possible in October, and work closely with tribal elders to, in the past we've had dancing demonstrations, music demonstrations, food tasting, lectures, and panel discussions. Every year it takes a little bit of a different shape.
0: It's fantastic. You know, one of my last visits to Fishtown, I noticed, as kind of like in the parking area when you come into that area, there was the biggest tree stump I think I've ever seen. Seems like there was some kind of a sign on it indicating something of importance with that. But I mean, I couldn't believe how big it was. So lumbering must have been big in that area as well.
15: Yes. Lumbering was huge, as it was across Michigan. This was all huge timbered forests. And so any of the European settlers that arrived, if they wanted to have a business, a farm, develop a village, you had to clear that land first. And so harvesting that timber to be able to build structures or to send it to other bigger cities where they were building structures or to fuel the steamships that were plying Lake Michigan with the cordwood. Lumber was huge.
0: Well, it's a beautiful area. You need to stop at the Leelanau Historical Society Museum and Research Center. And Kim, we really didn't talk about research very much, but people can learn more about that when they visit you. Now, I don't remember, are you actually on M22 or are you a little bit off of M22?
15: Yeah, we're on a side street called Cedar Street, right off of M22, before you go over the bridge in Leland.
0: All right, so it's easy to find. And of course, we're going to send people to your website because people should do a little research before they go to the Museum and Research Center. It's leelanauhistory.org. You'll be able to find out about kind of the history about Leelanau area even before you get there. You know, I always recommend that you do a little research about an area before you go there, or about a place, even before you go to a museum. Check it out a little bit, and there are going to be things that you're particularly interested in. With me, Native American stories are very important to me and my family, so I love to learn all I can. So that Indigenous Peoples Day event on October 12th, I'm looking forward to that. I'm going to go back and really spend some more attention on that basket collection, because that is really impressive. And everything at the Leelanau Historical Society Museum and Research Center. The website, leelanauhistory.org. And our thanks to Kim Kelderhaus for being with us today. We're heading to the Fox Barn Winery next on the Michigan Travel Show.
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0: It's the Michigan Travel Show. I'm Dave Lorenz. Happy to tell you that our next guest is in that beautiful Silver Lake area. You've probably heard about Silver Lake. I hope you have, because it's a really special place. It's one of the rare places in the country where you can actually go out on the sand dunes and literally drive your own vehicle if you want to on the sand dunes, on these beautiful, majestic, huge sand dunes. Or, like most people, you'll be able to take an operator like Mack Woods Dune Rides and head out there and enjoy those dunes as well. You can rent, 4x4s, Jeeps. It's an amazing place. And if you've not been to Silver Lake in a while, you need to get there. And when you go, you're going to want to stop at a place called the Fox Barn Winery. It's a marketplace. It's a winery. It's a really cool place. And to tell us all about it, let's bring in Isabel Rydell. She is the manager of Fox Barn. How you doing, Izzy?
1: Doing good. How are you?
0: I'm doing all right. So I want to find out about that big, beautiful barn. I have driven by that many times. I've stopped there a few times. I've never been able to take advantage of your concerts. We're going to talk about all that. But to get there, why don't you first tell us the story of how Fox Barn Marketplace and Winery came about?
1: Yeah, so the Fox Barn was founded in 2008 by Kelly Fox. She grew up in Walkerville, not too far from Silver Lake, and that's kind of where her family's farming roots inspired her passion for growing and producing local products. So she married into the Fox family and was working alongside her husband, Todd, just kind of supporting his family's business, NJ Fox and Sons. And she did all that while still building her dream of a family winery. And that's kind of what made it what it is today.
0: Well, it's a great place. I mean, just it's an imposing, beautiful barn in itself. What road is this on?
1: So this is on 18th Avenue.
0: And near M-22. Mm-hmm. Yeah, near M-22. It's basically around that route. You're going to find it. Fox Barn Marketplace and Winery. The barn itself, how long has that been around?
1: So that was actually built around 1890. And although it's gotten a few repairs, like a new roof, some siding, a fresh coat of paint, it is all the original structure. So we really enjoy when people come in and, you know, take in the beauty of the barn, ask us questions about it, and just getting to see their amazement that not only is it in the shape that it is, but that we've been able to build something amazing inside of it as well.
0: I look for barns as I travel the state. It's probably in the top 10 of all the barns I can think of just for its beauty in itself without even thinking about what you do there. It's just a cool place to see. The nice thing is you get to go in there and check out the marketplace. What do you offer there?
1: Yeah, so we've got a large selection just of different wine-related items. We have different snacks. We do like to sell the fruits and stuff that we get from the Fox Farm, from their family. We've got, you know, asparagus and cherries and apples. We like to do all that. And then, of course, we have the wine and the hard ciders that we offer as well.
0: Now, this is the only place I've ever gone to where I actually saw wine made of asparagus. Do you still offer that?
1: No, we don't, but we do get that a lot. It was actually really cool, an idea of Kelly's, just kind of for novelty.
0: Yeah.
1: She did it for a little bit, but that's kind of all it was for. But it is still memorable, and we still get asked to this day if we have it.
0: So I bet you do.
1: It's really cool, really unique.
0: I was bringing travel writers through, and I couldn't believe they were all excited about trying the asparagus wine. I thought, okay, whatever. They seemed to like it. So what other types of wines do you offer now?
1: So Kelly really became known for her white wine blends as well as her fruit wines. So we do still have a lot of those. But winemaking is now led by Jen. She's been a part of the Fox Barn family for about 6 years now. And she's introduced a lot more dry reds, some dry whites. We still have our sweet options. Our Harvest Rose wine is a really good, sweet, fruity wine that tends to be a favorite for years. So just different wines like that. I like to say that we have a large variety, so there's really something for everybody.
0: Well, I kind of think of you more as a marketplace in my mind, more than a winery, but you are both. Do you offer tastings there? I know you have a big patio that overlooks, this beautiful, field and farmland area. Can you do samplings there as well?
1: Yeah, yep. So we have our wine flights. They come with four samples. We do have pre-selected flights that you can choose from, or we do offer a you-pick flight, and that's just picking any four of our wines that you would like to try. It also includes our ciders that we have. We've got four of those, and some sangrias as well. So you can kind of just mix it up and try four that you want to.
0: Well, if you're looking for just a place to enjoy a drive through a beautiful area, this is one of those places that you want to drive around in and then stop at the Fox Barn Winery and Marketplace, because you can check out the wines, of course, but just kind of sitting around and enjoying it is a blast. I understand you're offering concerts on the weekends. Tell us about that.
1: Yeah, so Friday nights from 6 to 9, we have live music, or we are also doing Saturday afternoons from 2 to 5. They run all throughout the summer, but then also in the fall, we keep going with our Saturday afternoon music. It's definitely a great time, and it's nice to sit out on the patio and being able to see exactly where we get our grapes from. The whole winemaking process, too, is done on the property. So being able to listen to music and just hear about, the winemaking process, it's a really fun experience. But, we do have music inside, with Michigan weather, you never know how it'll be. So we do have space inside as well to enjoy the music and enjoy some wine.
0: The actual marketplace itself, what do people find in there? Obviously, they're going to be able to find in season a variety of products that the Fox family produces. I'm guessing asparagus including. What else can they find there?
1: We kind of just have a lot of different stuff. We do like to source local. That's very important to us. We team up with Semmelbauer Farms, and they offer a variety of jams for us, pickled asparagus, different types of snacks, beef jerky. And then we also have little things you can put in your house, candles, wine racks, anything like that. We just have a big variety of stuff.
0: So this is in the Silver Lake area. I know it gets pretty busy there in the summertime, but you're not actually right downtown Silver Lake. You're a little bit out of town. So a little bit easier to get to and really, feel much more relaxed, I would think. How late do you stay open in the season? Are you open year round or just through the summer?
1: So our season runs from May until the end of October. So the last day of October is our last day open.
0: And then winter, you take off and you get prepared for that next year. It's really a special place. Seriously, just looking at that beautiful barn, you just really want to go in. It's so welcoming. And as you can tell, the people are fun and nice, and you'll be able to meet everybody there. So we want to thank Isabel Rydell for being with us today and invite you to go to this website, thefoxbarn.com. Speaking of invitations, we don't talk about this very much, but including being able to listen to this program on the radio, did you know that this program actually is offered up in podcast form? I think we had this show running for about 4 years before I realized we were in a podcast. 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You'll find us. I can't wait to talk to you next week and tell you more about our beautiful state of Michigan. 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
14: Negotiations over the strait are in the final stages. I'm Carmen Roberts, Fox News. But those talks are not between the U.S. and Iran. They are between Iran and Oman, the country that borders the other side of the Strait of Hormuz. Iran's foreign ministry says there's no way the strait will return to the way it was before the war. Overnight, President Trump paused new strikes on that country. Fox's Alex Hogan has more from Washington.
15: President Trump spoke to the Saudi crown prince, who had shared his concerns over his plans for new strikes against Iran. And the escalation also prompted the U.S. embassy in Israel to warn Americans in the region to reconsider travel to the area or to consider traveling home. Republicans today argue that Iran does not have the military capacity it did back when the conflict started. Democrats today argue Americans are more focused on the economic burden that they're feeling here at home. We heard President Trump say that he was losing faith in negotiations, although he posted on Truth Social telling people to get to work and to get it done.
14: Wildfires explode in size across Washington state, with three burning out of control, consuming about 7,500 acres. Fox Weather's Adam Klotz has more on conditions.
16: Dry conditions across the Northwest. That's what we've been seeing. The most recent one there just to the west of Spokane, Washington, 3,500 acres burned here. Now, there are a lot more fires across the Pacific Northwest. Those winds driving them across the Intermountain West, stretching down into the Texas region. That's where you'll see the wildfire smoke. The bullseye today from Montana stretching back down into the mountains. Think Jackson, think Idaho. Those are some of the hot spots. And it's all being driven by some really warm temperatures. We've got all of these heat warnings across the region.
14: And this just in, police in Twin Falls, Idaho, say the gunman in yesterday's shooting at a fast food restaurant shot and killed himself. The suspect, identified as 24-year-old Chad Williams. Two other people died. Seven were injured. 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
14: It's been 5 years since a 40-year-old woman and her dog were found dead in a park in Atlanta, and police say they are still investigating.
20: On July 28th, 2021, Katie Janess took Bowie out for a late-night walk, and they never returned. Janess's partner ended up tracking her iPhone, and that's when she found Janess and Bowie brutally stabbed to death. She had more than 50 stab wounds. But what's making this case so difficult is the lack of evidence. Cameras were not working at Piedmont Park at the time of the murders, a highly populated area. Year after year, people continue to honor Katie Janess with vigils at Piedmont Park. Her friends say she was such a sweet person. She always wanted to laugh. And they want answers. They want whoever killed her to be held accountable. And their frustration is not going to end until that happens.
14: Police say there is a $25,000 reward for any information that leads to a conviction. At least three people died after a bomb exploded at a restaurant in Moscow on Saturday. Fox's Stephanie Bennett has details.
21: Russia's National Anti-Terrorism Committee says a woman approached the upscale Italian restaurant, but a security guard refused to let her in as the place was closed for a private function. The bomb was then detonated, killing her, the security guard, and a customer, while injuring more than 20 others. No one has claimed responsibility, and the investigation is still ongoing. Well, earlier this year, Russia's Federal Security Service said authorities would tighten security around senior military and government officials after a series of assassination attempts following, of course, the Kremlin's full-scale invasion of Ukraine. But so far, there's been no connections between Saturday's attack and the war. And about 4,400 flight attendants at Canada's second largest airline went on strike today in a dispute over pay. That walkout at WestJet by the cabin crews forced the cancellation of more than 300 flights and is disrupting travel during Canada's three-day holiday weekend. I'm Carmen Roberts, and this is Fox News.
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1: We're actually in really good shape for the most part on this late Sunday afternoon. We do have a construction project you need to be aware of, especially if you're an I-94 traveler. If you're headed eastbound, the two right lanes are closed between Wyoming and Livernois, and that will continue until 5 a.m. tomorrow morning. So keep that in mind. We do have our usual weekend 75 traffic as well, still heavy as usual from the Flint area all the way down to where Pine Knob is. I'm Aaron V, WJR, traffic and weather first. A flood watch is in effect through the afternoon. The storms that move through today will produce some heavy rain at times with a high of 77 and then clearing overnight with a low falling to 61 and a sunny Monday with a high near 80. From the Weather Channel, I'm meteorologist Jeff Maher on 760 WJR, Ware, Michigan.

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4: Gather around, everybody. 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Kind of a bittersweet edition. Let me throw that in there as well. We are at the historic Detroit Golf Club because the Rocket Classic Championship Sunday, and there's a lot to unpack. As we are happy to have you with us. My name is Steve Courtney, joined by my professional friends, BC, Brian Cairns. Brian, how are you?
5: Hi, Steve. How are you?
4: Everything is well. Jordan Young over there. Jordan?
6: Mr. Courtney.
4: Everything well?
6: Everything's great, thank you.
4: Right now, we are tracking Michael Torbjornsson.
6: Oh, nice.
4: He is at 17 under right now, the leader of the pack. He is through 16 holes. So, time is becoming of the essence. Is it over?
5: It's over.
4: Are you calling
5: it's
4: it?
5: Over. Yep, it's over. It's done.
6: Why is it over? It's not over.
4: Davis Riley, your 54-hole leader, he is right behind him at 16 under. He is through 15, so there is a lot of golf to go. And the crafty veteran, Xander Schauffele, who, by the way, will turn 33 all of a sudden in October. He's got 10 PGA Tour wins, the 2024 PGA Championship. Remember, he beat Bryson DeChambeau by a shot. Then, not long after that, he won the Open Championship at Royal Troon. So he is trying to get back into the winner's circle for the first time in a while. We are certainly going to keep you posted with everything that has to do with this great game of golf because, you know, that's what we do. But first of all, BC, Jordan, the Detroit Golf Club, completely renovated. As a matter of fact, after this event ended a year ago, the bulldozers were on the scene. Your thoughts? It's getting very high marks from the players, from the commentators on the tube. It looks absolutely magnificent.
6: I mean, on TV, it's spectacular.
4: Indeed.
6: I mean, everybody's going to notice the grass, the fescue type look, the I don't know what you call them, silver tips. BC, you're the agronomist here, but the fescue look, and then you've got the eyelashes around the bunkers. So for TV purposes, looking spectacular. Members have to be pleased with that. I have not played it yet. Brian has played the golf course, so he'll tell you a little bit more about how it plays.
5: I recall when I was a kid playing it for the first time, and it kind of had a certain flow to it. And it was change after 1950. Trent Jones, obviously, redid the whole place, and it lost its flow.
6: How was it in 49 and 50 BC?
5: 49 was a little tougher.
6: I played it like six times.
5: So my dad got here in 1950. You know, he
4: right.
5: was, whatever, 15, 16, 17 years old, and he caddied here. He caddied for Mr. Smith and Joe Lewis and those guys. But God bless, God rest Mr. Horton Smith, who was a great golf professional here. But he said it had a certain flow to it. It had a certain, you know, and it did have fescue eyelashes in the bunkers, and it was Ross-esque, you know, as my dad remembered from some of the courses in Scotland.
4: And by the way, it is a Donald Ross design originally, yes. And you said – it lost the Ross luster a long time ago.
5: Yeah,
4: is it almost back?
5: I would say it's 100% back.
4: Okay.
5: 100%. And what this guy did to this piece of property, a flat piece of property.
6: This guy?
5: This guy, Ray. Tyler Ray. Anyway, the redesign. And it's all about moving water here on a flat piece of clay property. Very difficult to do. It always has been here, and you know, and that's why Trent Jones added lakes to try to get
6: there was
5: water.
6: A lot more for them to have to do than just redo. Like they had to do the drainage, the irrigation.
5: Everything.
4: It was a big to do,
6: and so they did it.
5: I mean, remarkable project in a year is just.
6: I mean, just looking at the 18th hole, you wouldn't even recognize that.
4: No.
6: I mean,
5: that's 17.
6: Or I'm sorry, 17. Yeah, 17.
5: I mean, how cool is that? But that's Ross right there. You can run the ball up on the green now,
4: sure.
5: Play golf.
4: Sure.
5: You know, and if you miss it on either side, second shot golf course, obviously. But
6: green complex changed a lot. Like, they're completely different. I thought they would have kept some contour.

0: contours of it. But 18 is totally different.
1: I think in
0: nine
1: some aspects,
0: is totally different.
1: Yeah, in some aspects, if you look at the back left corner, what we call number six, the little dog leg right over there,
0: they kept
1: the angle of that back left corner of the green. I mean, some of the raw stuff stayed that was here that Trent Jones changed. So, like the hump in the middle of nine green is still there. The green's bigger.
0: Yeah,
2: but you've been saying, BC, after this renovation, the greens here at DGC are still very unsettled.
1: Oh, yes. I mean, it's going to take, like Jordan said before we went on air, it's going to take 3 years of pounding it, verticutting it, sanding them, the approaches, the fairways, just to keep it alive. This is an active club, and with a new golf course, that's going to be active. Here we go, going into the fall. You got to pound it.
0: Yeah, I mean, you can see it on TV. These guys will have an eight-footer, and they're missing the hole.
1: And when we
0: say the greens aren't settled, that's no disrespect to anybody that
2: knows
0: what they're doing.
2: No, it's just the way
0: it is. It's just the way it is. They have to mature a little bit, and they'll run pure. I mean, and it'll all be there. But you can see some guys are struggling. Now, if it's from memory from the past of certain breaks in certain spots, or just having some wiggles
2: it's
0: go around.
2: Right?
0: They're not bumping. They're just kind of wiggling around a little bit. And the guys are missing putts.
1: Yeah, the 16th hole there, I mean, the guys are laying back. The hole's real. It used to be a driver and a flip 58 in there. Now the holes, they're thinking they're hitting irons off the tee. Even downwind, they're hitting irons off the tee.
0: Well, there's a lot more cross bunkers on holes, too.
1: It's so cool that what they did to 10. You stand on 10 tee now, you're like, wow, this looks magnificent.
2: You know, for the amateurs that are enjoying this amazing event, sadly, the last go-around, more on that as this program unfolds. And by the way, we're with you for a couple hours tonight till 7 o'clock. Talk about these eyelashes by the bunkers. There has been, you say, BC, it's a combination of fescue, but yet there's another element which, in its entirety, has led to some horrific lies for these guys.
1: It's hard to keep grass up there. I mean, one thing. I mean, you know, in Scotland, they stack the bunkers up, you know, with sod. They stack them up. But in here, they're held up by, you know, you can see the wispy up top. But down below is a blue stem.
2: That's just sinister.
1: It's... Your ball goes in there. It doesn't.
0: So if it
1: bounce.
0: Rolls, if it rolls off the first intermediate, I don't even know if you want to call it like, first cut of rough off the fringe. But if it just rolls over and leans against it, and you have to hit
1: like
0: if it goes off the side of the green on the right, and then you have to hit it this way. Basically, you're going to go through a foot of grass,
2: right?
0: And you'll never even touch the ball. You're just basically hitting the ball through about 20 towels.
1: Right. There's a difference between wispy.
0: Like,
2: that is insane.
0: I've seen it. Yeah.
1: It's a difference between wispy grass. Okay. Wispy grass is what, you know, like an Indian wood has out in the pastures. It's wispy. Go in there and whack away at it. But this has a lot of green grass at the bottom of it, which is
0: thick and
1: brutal.
0: Really heavy.
1: Thick. So, and I was saying before that if you look at the green complex, you walk out on 18 green and look at it, that is all hand work. You got to hand rake the bunkers. You got to hand mow around the greens. I mean, this is a lot of maintenance.
2: A lot of maintenance.
0: Yeah, sounds like an AI job for me.
2: I'll tell you what.
1: Yeah, pretty much
0: AI job.
2: And one thing about it, our leader right now, Michael Torbjornsson, at 17 under, he has had a magnificent short game display.
1: Just ripped it on 18.
2: Well, you know what?
1: It's over.
2: The dude's a player. By the way, in case you're wondering, Michael Torbjornsson, born in Cleveland, played collegiately at Stanford.
1: Yeah. Now,
2: very special place, the Detroit Golf Club. This is where I got my hole-in-one. I don't want to talk about it. I rarely do. But, yeah, we're with you for a full 2 hours tonight as we are going to hopefully talk to the 2026 Rocket Classic champion. Make sure you leave it here. It's Spin on Golf on 760 WJR.
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11: Once again, good afternoon, golf fans. Welcome into Spin on Golf. You're on 760 WJR. Michael Torbjornsson, still the leader. He is at 17 under. He is now on 18. Davis Riley, your 54-hole leader, he is right behind. He's at 16 under. He is on 16 right now. Xander Schauffele, he is at 15 under par, minus four for his championship Sunday round. He is on number 18 as well. We will certainly keep you posted. By the way, I mentioned Michael Torbjornsson, born in Cleveland, turned pro in June of 2024. He is looking, ladies and gentlemen, for his very first professional win.
12: So hard to believe.
11: Ever. Yeah, because you were saying, Jordan, that you played with him in Mexico.
13: Yeah, we played last year down in Mexico in, I don't know, it was January or February. Played nine in the pro-am there, the event. Good kid, strong kid, Stanford.
11: Yeah,
13: very
11: well,
13: smart.
11: Stanford, BC. What did he have on his SAT?
12: 15. No, his SAT. He had 1580.
11: You're kidding.
13: You could add my SAT and ACT together. They wouldn't have come to that.
12: I could times mine by two, and it wouldn't. I mean, that's like Stanford, Harvard, Duke stuff. I mean, well, Stanford.
11: He went to Stanford. Well, in high school, but, I had in high school, I had a 4.0 if you added my full 4 years.
12: Yeah, 1, 2, 3, 4.
11: There you
12: right?
11: go.
12: Yeah, exactly.
11: That's a bright, bright kid right there. And what an honor it would be to have him in this, the swan song for the Rocket Classic. He would be a fine champion if it turns out that way.
13: He's been on the board quite a bit this year, too. I mean, he's been been around, and he's, you know.
12: It's not a surprise.
13: I mean, look at these young guys. Well, you got Quaven last week.
12: Fearless. They're fearless.
13: I mean, these PGA Tour UK
11: it's a good term,
13: are coming
11: BC.
13: Up. And
12: fearless.
13: It's so much different than it was 20 years ago. I mean, Tiger was an exception.
12: And, but now it's
13: and
12: the
13: now,
12: norm.
13: And now it's the norm.
12: So, what, you know, when Jordan and I were training these junior golfers, and they say, well, I'm not going to go to college. I'm just going to be a professional. I'm like, you're missing the best free education of golf that you could ever get anywhere in the world is by competing in college. Because when you come out of college, you'll be able to grab a pair, aim at the flag, and hit it with no fear.
11: Right.
12: That's what
11: right.
12: you're trained to do in college.
11: And that's what these young kids are doing right
12: well,
11: now.
12: Well, the college courses, Jordan would say, I mean, are harder than the PGA Tour golf courses.
13: Well, you're playing in a lot different conditions.
12: Yeah, they're yeah, 36
11: say,
12: holes. Yeah,
11: watching a lot of it on the Golf Channel, which, by the way, I thoroughly enjoy watching
13: it's
11: college
13: great.
11: Golf.
13: It's
11: phenomenal.
12: Yeah, it's great.
11: And you talk about some pretty dire conditions to be playing this great game in. By the way, in case you're wondering, because of all the hullabaloo, not all that long ago, Siwoo Kim via Canada.
13: Oh, that was classic.
11: Tie for 42.
13: Was
11: He's
13: that him that
11: course.
13: Just walked in the restroom right there?
11: It's 600. Yeah.
12: Yes, it was.
11: He went to the right restaurant.
13: His passport with him.
12: Yeah. Yeah.
13: Well, he just walked in right here, I know.
12: It was it.
11: Mike Tirico, ladies and gentlemen, just walking by. Wonderful.
13: That was hilarious. Did you hear his interview about when he went over there?
11: Yeah.
13: And they said, yeah, they opened my car and they asked me a bunch of questions and I told them I was playing in the Rocket and they're like, well, are you gonna win? He goes, well, I'm not gonna win if I don't get back home.
12: Yeah, exactly.
11: You know what? The fact of the matter is in these days, that situation could have worked out horribly.
12: Right.
13: Maybe he just wanted to test out the Gordie Howe bridge.
11: Well, you know what? It's all the rage these days.
13: Yeah.
11: Michael Torbjornsson, 17 under on 18. We'll see if it is enough. Meanwhile, we had a major going on, the LPGA Tour, the AIG Women's Open.
12: Saddest
11: Royal Lytham and St. Anne's Golf Club there on the other side of the pond. Shiho Kuwaki. At -5, you had Esther Henselite at -5. Guess what? Kuwaki wins on the second extra hole.
12: It's the saddest day of the year in my book.
11: Why?
12: It was the men's Scottish Open. It was the men's Open. It was the women's Scottish Open. Then it was the women's Open. 4 weeks of getting up at 3:30 in the morning and watching golf.
11: Yeah, you're right.
12: It was
11: BC. Yeah,
12: really,
11: it's nice.
12: Really nice golf.
11: Have yourself a McMuffin. Little Java, enjoy
12: pizza.
11: Some gal.
12: I have pizza.
11: Really?
12: I like pizza.
11: Oh, look at
12: you. At 3 in the
13: you see
12: morning,
13: the young lady who won made a 30-footer on the 18th
12: unbelievable
13: hole
12: to go.
13: To
11: that?
13: Put it in the playoff, and she came out on 2 playoff holes. It was pretty good, yeah.
12: Right.
11: Yeah,
12: right.
11: Shihu Kuwaki, way to go. Nelly Korda, who's had a hell of a year, she comes in at -2. Meanwhile, the Champions Tour, let's check it out, shall we? The Portugal Invitational, the Ellis Club, Villamora. Portugal, to be exact. Stuart Sink, the ageless wonder, appeared to be in control all weekend long. But no! Zach Johnson wins it.
13: Zach
11: 19
13: again.
11: Under. Stuart finishes second at 17 under. Then another ageless beauty, Patrick Harrington. He finishes third at 15 under.
14: What'd you say?
11: What are you doing?
14: Nothing. Petty. It's petty.
13: Can you hold my hand?
14: Yeah, can you hold my hand? Yeah.
11: Is this a tribute to Kurt?
13: Well, you got to tell the story now.
12: Well, I'm in the massage, well, the whatever.
13: I'm
12: the
13: in there. Room, I'm in there with him.
12: The fitness room with, and it was really tight at Kiowa, the PGA I played in.
11: Right,
12: and,
11: right.
12: You know, I was a pretender, obviously.
13: It was when Rory won?
12: Rory won in 2012. So I'm in there in the stretching room, and the tables are literally, Steve,
13: they're
12: I'm sitting close to you, but he was closer.
13: Yeah, they're all laying. They're all laying this way.
11: Awkward.
12: Right? We're like right here, and there's Patty's head, and there's my head, and I turn around like, ooh.
13: They're both looking at each other.
12: Yeah. And he's got a let's
13: just
12: put
13: a
12: it
13: towel
12: this way.
13: On.
12: He's got just a towel on, and Awkward. And I've got Graham Polikoff working on me, stretching me, working all soft tissue work. And he goes, gives me the eyebrow up. And I turn around, I'm like, whoa. He has this 13 working on him. You know, this female working on him. I'm like, whoa. You see me doing a lot better than I am.
13: No, he looked over and he goes, oh, can you hold my hand? Yes. This hurts a little bit.
12: So we're conversing, you know, like face to face here on a
11: That's
12: table.
11: One thing about Patrick Harrington. The dude has always seemed to have a very keen sense of humor.
12: So we're walking over the bridge and he's like, that's the trouble with you Americans. You know, we just shoot first. You know, you guys have to take them to jail and then we just shoot them. No big deal.
11: By the way, 1 week ago here on Spin on Golf, it was our tribute. For all the right reasons, to the Tournament of Champions. We were at Boyne, an amazing, amazing facility. And happy to report that James Pyatt won this go-around, the Tournament of Champions. Hopefully, James will join us about 5:45.
12: Yep.
11: That's the plan anyway. And, BC, that's going to bring a smile to your face. Got off to a bad start in his second round, you were saying.
13: BC can play more golf at Boyne now.
12: That's right. Yep, I got a fellow member to play golf at Boyne now. Another fellow member. That's good. But James will use it as much as he does Oakmont.
15: Yeah.
12: Never.
13: I might use that on his membership.
12: Yeah, exactly. Let's put it on Pyatt's bill. But
11: well, I'll tell you what, the Alpine course.
12: Beautiful.
11: Oh,
12: I mean,
11: dear.
12: It was. And then the last round, it was calmish, you know, and I thought to play the easiest. But, you know, by then I'm looking at the leaderboard every hole, but it was pristine. It really was. In tournament.
13: Wasn't great during the 14-minute downpour monsoon rains.
12: Oh, the first round.
11: You got a little rain, did you?
12: No, we got
13: poured on. It was casual water on the greens.
11: Ooh.
13: Yeah. At about a 15 to 20-minute downpour.
12: I'm on the eighth green, and I'm like, squeegee. And the eighth green. You know how that thing is like this.
13: Yeah.
12: But it was still, man.
13: I delayed, and then I got impatient, and then I five-putted in the casual water.
11: Well, I got to say, it's a hell of an event. And one of these times, I'm going to stick around and watch y'all because.
13: Oh, boy, you might have to get paid double or triple for that.
12: You don't want to stick around and watch that kind of match. You know, you can watch the leader group. That's fine. But you don't want to watch us. You want to watch the kids play.
13: But the course was great. They've cleaned a bunch of stuff up. Not that they had to, but taking out some trees. The greens are in really good shape. They always are. Man, that place just every year.
11: Those greens are pristine. Nice.
13: It's kind of like the Heather. It won't blow you away, but every year you appreciate how good the golf course plays and runs, and it's the same. Gets a little better every year, a little better every year, and it's always good.
11: So, let me get your take on this. I asked Chad, our pro. Go ahead.
12: Can I say this on air? A little birdie.
11: I don't know.
12: A little
11: BC,
12: birdie.
11: I don't know. Can you?
12: No, this is, don't worry about that.
13: It's never stopped him before.
12: Don't worry about the button. A little birdie told me, and I'm not going to say anybody, but I heard Pete Dye's last golf course is going to come to fruition. Mm-hmm. Oh. The last golf course that he literally designed is going to come to fruition, and it's going to be in up in Michigan, northern Michigan.
13: Above West Branch?
12: Definitely above, really? Definitely above Gaylord. Yep.
11: How about that little tidbit?
12: Uh-huh.
11: Can
12: say.
11: You elaborate or no?
12: No.
11: Okay.
12: I'll get in trouble.
11: But quickly, Chad, one of the fine assistant coaches at Michigan State men's team, under the watchful eye of Casey Lubon, I asked him if he would like to see Bay Harbor as part of the Tournament of Champions, the actual tournament, and he said no.
13: No.
12: Oh, no, no, no.
11: No.
12: Oh, no.
11: He was rather adamant, as a matter of fact. And boy, can he play.
13: How was he as my replacement, by the way? Pretty good?
11: You know what? He's a good player.
13: Makes a lot of putts.
11: On his own accord. He didn't have a very stellar round on Saturday, but listen.
13: It's okay. He played good in the tournament.
11: We had some grins. That's all I know.
13: He's a great guy.
11: Great time. All right, folks. Spin on Golf continues. Again, a special two-hour edition taking you up till 7 o'clock tonight as we are live at the Rocket Classic at the historic Detroit Golf Club. It's 760 WJR.
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10: 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Once again, here are Steve, Jordan, and Brian.
11: All right, my friends, here at the Detroit Golf Club, there is plenty to report. Michael Thorbjornsson trying to get his first professional win. He has gone to 18 under. He birdies the difficult par 4 18th. And how about the crafty veteran, Xander Schauffele? He gets a birdie. You didn't think he was going to get there, did you, BC?
12: No.
11: But Schauffele's putt on 18 kept rolling, rolling, rolling.
12: Keep
11: and it goes in the
12: rolling.
11: Jar. He right now is in a tie for two with Davis Riley, your 54-hole leader. They are at 16 under par. Ricky Fowler, the people's favorite. He was within three to start this championship Sunday. He is at minus 11 right now. Boy, does he have a following, huh?
13: Ooh. Oh, yeah. He played good this week, you know.
12: Look at this birdie.
13: And then Thorbjornsson with, how about 30 on the back nine?
12: 63.
13: And the birdie on the last hole.
11: You know, that's a pretty emotional deal there if he is able to hang on. It's over. You've already said it's over.
13: Well, he said it over. He said it's over about six times.
11: All right.
12: If you keep saying it.
11: And then you start to believe it.
13: Although, right. Although this one.
12: This one.
13: I don't see. Yeah, I mean, well, you got Riley Højgaard. Højgaard's got a chance. Well, no,
12: Riley just dumped in the bunker in 17.
13: Yeah.
11: You know, the thing for Torbjornsson is this: you win the Rocket Classic,
13: it's over,
11: and it's going to change your life, right? I mean, his golf life is changed forever.
13: It Masters,
12: helps. It helps.
11: Yeah,
13: exemptions,
12: yeah, 500 really nice FedEx points. It really helps.
13: Mm-hmm.
11: You know, that's the great thing about this game because again, we're going to be having a chat with a pretty damn good player, James Pyatt, U.S. amateur champ, former Michigan State Spartan. He also won this year's Tournament of Champions. And, you know, he's a legit player, BC. There's no doubt about it. Both you dudes are fine golfers. But, you know, to get on tour, and more importantly, to stand the test of time, I find to be incredibly interesting.
12: Well, they're making it more inclusive, period. Mm-hmm. Like, they don't want anybody out there with this AB stuff.
13: We do need to talk about that
12: It's
13: at some point in the second hour.
12: I mean, projected he's going to move up 31 spots to 38th. I mean, even if you win,
13: I mean,
12: you still don't move in the top
13: 20. I was just looking at that. I was just looking 38. Now he's going up 31 spots. He's still only 38th?
12: It's so hard.
13: So he was 69. He was like one ahead of Koivun, right, who won last week, who's 70.
11: So with this win, he only moves up seven spots.
12: No, he moved
13: No. He moved up 31.
12: 31 spots.
13: 69 to 38.
12: Which is a major move.
11: It sure is.
13: But still, usually you'd move up into the top 15.
12: I mean, because you're going to go into one and two automatically, the playoffs. You're ready to be in those, but which is,
13: but you're not guaranteed in the championship.
12: Not guaranteed in the last one. You get in the top 30, but you're talking about financially a major move. Yeah, financially it's a major move, but financially going forward with Augusta, with the playoffs, with the majors, he's getting guaranteed.
13: I mean, this is his third year. This is his third – well, not even quite third year.
12: Not quite full third year.
13: Yeah, right? It's probably about 2.5, right. 2.5-ish, right? But it's good for him if he can pull this off.
11: Before going on, we had a conversation about Jordan Spieth participating in this Rocket Classic. He finishes.
13: There he's right there.
12: There he is, right there.
11: At 8 under, tied for 31st. And, you know, I'm sure there are some guys, some golf fans that are saying, boy, it's been a while since Jordan Spieth's been in the winner's circle. But you know what? As you pointed out, BC, here's a dude that if his family's good and he's got his health, that's all that matters to him.
12: You know, in 5 years, you might say the same thing about the best player in the world right now. He's got kind of the same attitude, you know?
11: Well, I don't think there's any doubt about it.
12: There's my family's good. I've got, $300 million in the bank. I don't know. What do people work for? I mean, literally, when I sat down with Rocco, and Rocco and I used to drink together, Rocco's like, listen, dude, I got $18 million in liquidable cash. I'm good.
11: Right.
12: I'm done. And then he almost won the U.S. Open.
11: Well, you mentioned Scheffler. He's probably the poster child for everything's all right. I mean, that's just the way he goes about his business.
12: What do you play golf for? I mean, you ask every player, what do you play golf for? Now, I ask James Pyatt, he can take it easy a little bit more, but I ask a Grant Heffner, you know, he four-putted the last green last week at the Tournament of Champions. He went right back to Orchard Lake and hit balls that evening, drove 3.5 hours.
11: Yeah.
12: He plays golf for a different reason, you know? So it's in your soul or it's in your work ethic. And there's a difference of the two people. You know, and like a Jordan Spieth, I would say, at one time it's in your soul, but then you start having a family, and he's close to his family, and I think that, you know what, sometimes it just doesn't matter anymore.
13: The timing of it changes.
12: Yeah,
13: you know, the young, Riley, right? Doesn't he have a daughter on the way, or his wife's pregnant within the next few weeks, and... You know, I mean, he's not going to win, but he's going to be pretty darn close, and this is a big finish for him. I don't know what it puts him in the standings.
12: Well, he's going to hopefully makes a 15-footer on 17
13: par
12: here. Yeah. You know?
11: But you know what, Jordan, you raise a valid point, lad, and the fact that, you know, golf is hard. it's a very hard game. Mm-hmm. And then when you're trying to juggle everyday life as a parent and everything else that comes along with life, it's crazy. But you got to do it. This is what you want to do.
13: You know, and the timing of it. I mean, look if you want to go play on the LIV Tour and only play 8 events and
12: good plan.
13: And you want to spend more time with your family, that's fine. That's their decision. They can't be held against them for those decisions. No. But you know, it just depends on the time of life. Each guy. Look at Chris Kirk. Chris Kirk's been out there for a long time. I mean,
11: former Georgia Bulldog.
13: Yeah, yeah.
12: You know, I mean, he went through some
13: back issues,
12: alcohol abuse,
13: kind of stuff.
12: Or whatever. You know, and
11: right.
12: And he's back because he is going to tee it up tomorrow morning with somebody.
11: Of course,
12: because he's a golfer.
11: Oh, well, and he's had 6 PGA Tour wins.
12: Right, right.
11: So
12: right.
11: You know, Chris Kirk, and that was the interesting thing about this—the finale, as it applies to the Rocket Classic. The leaderboard I found to be very interesting because there's a lot of golf fans that know Chris Kirk. Rasmus Højgaard, not a household name. Michael Torbjornsson, not a household name. Davis Riley, not a household name. But that's the great thing. Michael Brennan, throw him in there too.
13: Well, Brennan's had a great story.
12: A year ago, he's playing the America's
13: Tour. He won 3 times in the America's Tour, blew everybody out of the water. Then he comes and plays.
12: Sponsors exemption, Utah. Wins
13: at Utah, which is basically this week.
12: Right.
13: Yeah. He went from winning in Windsor. I think he played Utah. I don't know if it's the same schedule, which is going on right now, that Blades Brown is leading, by the way. I don't know if he is. Yeah, I think he's teeing off right now.
11: Way to go, Blades.
13: But then he wins on the PGA Tour earlier.
12: Next thing you know, well, Jed's a millionaire.
11: Didn't turn pro till 2024.
13: 1 year ago, he was playing in Windsor on the PGA Tour Americas
12: go,
13: in
12: go.
13: Canada.
12: Yeah, Riley just made bogey.
13: Talk about changing a life right there. Gosh. And that guy can swing
11: and
13: it.
11: And that's phenomenal.
13: Oh, man, he can
12: he's
13: swing
12: a
13: it.
12: Big dude.
11: The former... We're talking about Michael Brennan, the former Wake Forest Demon Deacon.
13: He was. Wow, you did some homework.
12: Oh, my gosh.
11: That's
13: I'm
11: what
13: glad,
11: I did.
13: I'm
12: is this
13: glad,
12: what you do for a living?
13: I'm glad somebody's working on
12: do
13: Sunday.
12: Do for a living? Oh, I didn't even know that.
11: You know, and here's the thing. Are you guys sitting down?
13: Marshall needs to give you a raise.
11: Technically, I'm on vacation, but I'm here because of you guys.
13: Oh, thank you.
12: Technically.
11: You know.
12: So this is double time for you?
11: God.
13: Triple.
11: Yeah. Try finding those forms, the double time forms. Yeah. Go ahead.
12: Marshall should give you
11: a labor of love.
12: A week's pay.
13: Did you take PTO for this?
12: Yes.
11: You know what, though? Seriously, as I was walking around this amazing venue, it is really sad that this is the swan song for the Rocket Classic.
12: Don't
11: a little round of applause.
12: Don't bring it up in this hour yet. Let's bring it up next
11: hour. Okay, no, you're absolutely right.
12: It's not over till it's
11: you're
12: over.
11: Absolutely. But, you know, I was just looking around at how many man hours it took to put everything up that needs to go along with this tremendous tournament.
12: I mean, Gilbert moved it from D.C. to here, right?
11: And Mr. Gilbert, kudos to you, sir.
12: Yep.
13: And Chris Presson and Mark Hollis that took it up
11: Mark
13: this
11: Hollis,
13: year.
11: Mark Hollis, my man. He's done phenomenal work, and give yourself a pat on the
13: and
11: back.
13: And a lot of people
11: Mr.
13: don't
11: H.
13: know Chris Presson, but he's a really, really good guy. He works for Rock Entertainment, and I saw him up on 18 just before we came in here. Not an easy job to do that, but he's done a lot of them. He's
11: big undertaking, Jordan. You're absolutely right. But hey, listen, overall, thank you very much to Rocket because they have a lot to do with us bringing this radio show to you. So thank you very much, Rocket. Own the dream. It is Spin on Golf right here on 760 WJR.
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10: 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Once again, here are Steve, Jordan, and Brian.
11: All right, right now, go green, baby.
12: Go white.
11: We are so very happy to have with us your Tournament of Champions, well, champion, James Pyatt, also won the U.S. Amateur. How about that? And he joins us on Spin on Golf. James, how are you, lad?
24: I'm doing great. First off, go white, but thank you so much for having me on.
12: I mean, this guy, he's like three time zones away, and he still calls in.
11: Well, because he's a trooper and he's a grinder. That's what he is, BC.
12: He's a public, sir.
25: Where the heck are you?
12: He's way out there.
24: I'm up in Kelowna, British Columbia.
25: Oh, Kelowna. Great spot, Kelowna. You doing some skiing up there?
11: Said the only Canadian on the panel.
25: Kelowna's awesome. I have family in Kelowna.
11: I'll bet you do.
12: Yeah. They're all related up there.
11: James, I got to ask you this, because we were talking earlier about how hard golf is, and you obviously have had a lot of success at it. You're very good at it. How do you keep an even keel, James? I mean, you play a lot of golf. Sometimes this game doesn't go the way you intend it to. Now, the amateurs let that get in their head, and they're an absolute mess for a while. As a pro and as an accomplished player as you are, how do you go about keeping that even balance?
12: Did you say even keel?
11: Yeah.
12: Okay. Oh, sorry.
11: It's a legitimate question, BC. Let him answer.
12: Sorry.
24: I mean, the biggest thing is just, mindset. Just the self-belief that good things are coming no matter, you know, how you're playing or what's going on. And on top of it, too, it's a humbling game. So, you know, for every high, there's going to be a low no matter who you are. But it's really just the self-belief that, you know, great things are coming and believing positive things are going to happen on the next shot or the next tournament.
11: Talk about that win at the Tournament of Champions, James. That Alpine course is something, is it not?
24: Yeah, it's a beautiful place. I mean, great conditions, awesome area. I mean, always being up in Boyne it's special. I love it up there. So to be able to win up there was even cooler, and it was a great week.
12: Lifetime membership.
25: James, I was telling the guys a story where, you know, we were what, a few holes in there, and you come whipping up the fairway on four. I'm playing behind you, and I'm like, what's he doing? Did he hit it to the right on the par five? I didn't know. I wasn't paying attention. I wasn't quite in the game yet, and James comes up and goes, oh, sorry, guys. I think I just couldn't find my ball up there. So he gets up there and makes a six. I was like, what the hell? And he started two over, and they ripped off a nice little – 3 days, 17 under after that, I think it was, or maybe it was 19 after
11: that
25: point.
11: That's insane. That's so crazy.
25: Good work.
11: By the way, folks, our conversation with James Pyatt continues, and it's over. Michael Torbjornsson gets his first professional win. He is the winner of the 2026 Rocket Classic. James?
25: I got a question for James. I mean,
11: go ahead.
25: What's he thinking right now? I mean, you've been through this where you've won a big high-profile event, and yours is a little more dramatic where you're playing 1v1 on national TV across the world sometimes, you know, or this is a guy that kind of waited around for a little bit, knew he posted a number, but can you explain what he's thinking right now?
24: I mean, just in the moment, yeah, you got so many emotions going through your head, like, you know, the holy crap, I just won, and especially, you know, at the tour level, that's, the USAM was life-changing for me, but, I mean, on the PGA Tour especially, too, because now you get job security with that, what, 2 years after a win. So, I mean, yeah, for him, he's a phenomenal young player, and he's only going to do better things, and I think this is kind of a kickstarter. Obviously, he's already had some great finishes, but a really big kickstarter for his career to keep winning.
11: You know, but, James, the crazy thing about golf, and nobody knows this better than you, you have a victory, and this is a life-changing victory. For Michael Torbjornsson, and you've had a couple of those along the way. You can only enjoy it for, what, 10 minutes? Because the reality sets in. There's another tournament coming.
25: Yeah.
24: Yeah, I mean, absolutely, especially PGA Tour. I mean, I'm sure he's either flying out tonight or tomorrow morning. So, I mean, he only has, yeah, a few hours at the club there to enjoy it, have a few drinks, and then he's on a plane to the next one. So it's definitely a different lifestyle, but I'm sure he's going to make the most out of tonight.
11: Well, James, we appreciate your time. Thank you so very much for joining us. Congratulations on claiming the Tournament of Champions as your own there, lad.
24: Thank you so much, and thank you guys for having me on.
12: Hey, all right, dog.
11: Listen, make sure you come up and check out some Pat Fitzgerald Spartan football. Love to have you up there with us, James.
24: Absolutely. Love to see it. I'm excited for the season.
25: And don't cause any forest fires up there, okay? Yeah, just keep things,
12: keep it down.
25: Keep it clean, okay?
12: Jeez. It allows good to relax.
11: Yeah. You are in Canada, after all.
24: From one right now.
25: Have a couple blue lights and say hi to my friends.
11: I think Canada's met their quota as far as wildfires go.
25: Oh, definitely.
11: I'll just point that out. James Pyatt joining us here for a second winner of the Tournament of Champions, and
12: Thanks, Doug.
11: A U.S. amateur, and perhaps more importantly, the former Michigan State Spartan. What a kid. You know, that dude just seems so well-grounded, even though you've been in his head for a few years.
12: Yeah, unfortunately. It's amazing.
11: I just wanted to point that out.
12: You know what? And everyone says that as I get a text from my daughter, say my son just got promoted to senior VP or VP.
11: Congratulations.
12: Company. And everyone's like, I don't know how people around you succeed with you around them. It's like, wait a minute. I show them exactly what not to do, and they succeed, right? Isn't that part of learning?
11: You know what, and I hope I'm not talking outside school here, but I had the pleasure of meeting your lovely wife at the Tournament of Champions.
12: The doc.
11: And the first thing that popped into my mind as it applies to you, my dear friend, way over your skis.
12: Yeah, she says she's dumbest of her kind. You know, and it's like, well, that means I'm the dumbest of my kind, and I'm really dumb. But, you know, she owns a business and yada, yada, yada. But, you know.
25: She puts his restrictor plate on every show. She texts him a couple times.
12: Oh, my gosh. She's texting me all the time. It's like, dude. Whatever.
11: Oh, she gives us feedback on the show. I absolutely love it.
12: So we have a listener.
11: And just keep her happy. We can't lose
12: her.
11: That's
12: right. But anyway, with James, it's been a struggle this year. Again, with his playing, not again, but this year has been a struggle. And every time I go see him in a tournament, I went to Toronto and saw him and didn't play very well that week. We worked with him and Grant after the second round Tuesday for about 3 hours up the hill on the wedge range. Mm-hmm. And he's hitting balls. I'm like, how come this guy isn't winning the way he's hitting them? I mean, he's hitting them like, choo, choo, like the old James. You remember James?
25: Yeah, he had some good stretches out there the last few weeks. But
12: but it's a fickle game. I tell you, it's something like this could just change the rest of his fall. It really could.
25: He played well in Ottawa.
12: Right.
25: He was
12: leading. Right.
25: He was leading going into, was it round three?
12: Round three,
25: And then he had the one bad hole where he hit it offline a few times and made, I think, a 9 or a 10. And
12: yeah.
25: I mean, I know what that's like last week.
12: Yeah,
25: but,
12: yeah.
25: You know, and then he dropped down and he fought back a little bit, but he got bumped down about 20th or something.
12: Right.
25: And he needs to get that top 10 number. So
12: he needs
25: for those of you don't know, if you finish in the top 10 in the order of merit, I don't know if it's still called Fortinet Cup, but you get promoted onto the Korn Ferry Tour, and that's through the PGA Tour Americas.
11: All right.
25: So I believe there's four events still left. There's Victoria, Edmonton, Winnipeg and
12: Victoria
25: in Minnesota, the event in Minnesota Brainerd, and then there's a tour championship. So there's five events.
6: Boy, there's a lot of hoops to jump through.
25: And they got to go to Dominican. So that's five different spots.
6: Wow.
25: So he's capable. All he needs is one good win or top three or four.
12: She is listening.
6: Wonderful. Always a pleasure having your lovely wife tuned in. Michael Torbjornsson, congratulations. Indeed, he gets his first professional win here at the Rocket Classic. Right now, he's spending some time with our colleague Amanda Baliones with CBS Sports. Hopefully, Mr. Torbjornsson will make his way to our humble broadcast studio here at the Detroit Golf Club. We still have a lot to go here. A special two-hour edition of Spin on Golf coming at you, ladies and gentlemen. Here alongside my professional buddies, Brian Cairns. We also have Jordan Young. We also have Dave Rieger here with us doing what he does. So stick around. Like I say, hopefully the champ will be joining us shortly as we continue right here on 760 WJR.
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26: Hi, Ding the Mass Shooter. I'm Roger Stern, Fox News. Police released the name of the suspected mass shooter who opened fire at a Twin Falls, Idaho In-N-Out Burger, killing two people.
27: At least three died and seven people were injured in the incident. Here's what police said about the shooter.
28: At this time, we can confirm that the suspect, 24-year-old Chad Williams, is deceased from a self-inflicted gunshot wound. Investigators are in review. Yesterday at 2:29 p.m., multiple 911 calls were received by the Twin Falls City Communications Center. Dispatchers could hear screaming and reports of gunshots in the background.
27: Meanwhile, the president of In-N-Out is reacting to the shooting. In a post on Facebook, Lindsay Snyder writes, "My heart is broken, my chest is heavy, my eyes burn from the tears I've shed." Snyder says an employee and customers were among the three who died.
26: Fox's Max Gordon, the motive is still unclear. Seven people were injured. Authorities say about 5,000 homes have been evacuated and about 600 homes, businesses, and other buildings have been destroyed by wildfires that remain uncontained today in eastern Washington state. Fox's Sarah Allegri in Spokane.
0: The Old Trail Fire, which is the damage here, 3,461 acres burned against 0% containment. For the Autumn Lane Fire, just around 3,000 acres. That is another fire that is burning just to the northwest of us. That's at 0% containment. And to the east of this area, there's the Fairview Fire, 914 acres burn, containment 0%. We know 900 resources have been deployed throughout the area to mend these flames.
26: No deaths have yet been reported from the fires. Officials say at least one of the fires was sparked by lightning. Washington is under a state of emergency. 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
26: President Trump announcing that the U.S. is not carrying out any new strikes in Iran, is relying on diplomatic efforts instead. Here's Fox's Alex Hogan.
33: President Trump spoke to the Saudi Crown Prince, who had shared his concerns over his plans for new strikes against Iran. And the escalation also prompted the U.S. Embassy in Israel to warn Americans in the region to reconsider travel to the area or to consider traveling home. Republicans today argue that Iran does not have the military capacity it did back when the conflict started. Democrats today argue Americans are more focused on the economic burden that they're feeling here at home. We heard President Trump say that he was losing faith in negotiations, although he posted on Truth Social telling people to get to work and to get it done.
26: Iran's foreign minister has said that negotiations for the Strait of Hormuz are in their final stages, claims it will not go back to how it was before the war began on February 28th. A closely watched Democratic primary in Michigan, which might help determine the tone of the Democratic Party, is Fox's Rich Edson.
34: Progressive Abdul Al-Sayed has focused his campaign on abolishing ICE, Medicare for All, stricter regulations of data centers, and criticism of Israel and AIPAC spending to help elect Congresswoman Haley Stevens. Al-Sayed calling her the least capable candidate in the country. He also suggested she wants U.S. money in a foreign government. It's an apparent criticism of defensive aid to Israel. She responded that everyone in America understands Al-Sayed wants to blame all his problems on Jewish Americans and that she's been supportive of long-term peace between Palestinians and Israelis. She also maintains Al-Sayed's rhetoric, positions, and associations will cost Democrats a Senate seat.
26: The race could determine which party controls the Senate. I'm Roger Stern, and this is Fox News.
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35: Still pretty quiet for the most part. Still have the heavy traffic coming from northern Michigan. Starts right around Flint, carries down to right around Pine Knob. And then we've picked up a disabled vehicle, and this is causing a little bit of a backup. It's on northbound I-75 right on the exit ramp at Big Beaver. So you kind of have to maneuver your way around that. I'm Aaron V. WJR traffic and weather first.
2: A flood watch is in effect through the afternoon. The storms that move through today will produce some heavy rain at times with a high of 77 and then clearing overnight with a low falling to 61 and a sunny Monday with a high near 80. From the Weather Channel, I'm meteorologist Jeff Maher on 760 WJR, where Michigan comes to talk.
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0: Nation's Michael Torbjornsson, the Cleveland native. He gets his first professional win, coming in at 18 under par. Xander Schauffele, he is in second solo at 16 under. Davis Riley, your 54-hole leader, he finishes third at 15 under. I just had a brush with greatness moment. During that break, I stepped outdoors real quick, and I have a chat with a young man by the name of Cameron Young.
1: Oh.
0: And
1: long lost cousin.
0: And I said to him, nice weekend, Cam. Another top 10. He finishes tie for eighth at 12 under. And you know what he said to me? Thank you very much. I enjoyed it. And he is going to get top shelf consideration for player of the year, is he not?
1: Yeah, I mean, he played good, and he's played good all year. And, you know, I think he needed a few more putts to drop. I saw him miss a lot of 8-10 footers. And
0: flat stick was an issue.
2: Bogey in 18 is never a good
1: one. No, that's a sour taste. But, right. I mean, if you're constantly – I mean, look at Scheffler. Constantly in the top 10, top 8, whether you play as good or bad. And Cam Young is now like that, too. Mm-hmm. And I love his game. How about he just never stands still after he hits the ball? He hits it, and he's right. Like – It's almost like he's falling. It's like a grace tiptoe, right? It's just constantly. It's hilarious, but he is awesome.
0: He is what? One of four players, I think, that has Major League Baseball as a sponsor?
1: Yeah.
0: Speaking of which, our Tarek Skubalist Tigers are up on the A's, the Sacramento A's, 6-0.
1: Isn't it the Las Vegas A's?
2: I don't know what they are.
0: Into the bottom of the sixth.
2: Is it the Raiders?
3: The A's, the who, what?
0: They're 2 years away from
2: Angels?
0: Going to Vegas.
2: Are they really?
0: Yeah, and they're horrible.
2: They really are going to Vegas?
1: Yeah.
0: Oh, yeah.
1: Teams can score touchdowns on the Tigers pretty easily, though.
0: Well, yeah, they tried to give it away last night. But going for the sweep today, and it would be big. And, you know, I know it's a golf show, but one of the big questions was for this Tigers team, especially now that Skubal has been dealt to the Dodgers, how would this team react to that blockbuster? Well, Cater Montero got the start. Mm-hmm. I think up until his last start, Cater has been representing himself very, very well, clearly doing so today. So we'll see how this Tiger team responds. And by the way, the trade deadline in Major League Baseball coming up at 6 o'clock
2: I told somebody night. Sitting in the room that Tigers are going to win the division. Mm. And he's a Chicago guy. So you know what?
1: Jeez, that sucks.
2: I'm coming after you. Tigers are going to win this division.
1: I was kind of pissed, though, the other night. I don't really watch a lot of baseball because it's too boring until the end of the season.
0: And you're Canadian.
1: But the Tigers were up 7-0, and I was working. I didn't know it was Friday, and I heard it was Skubal's pitching, and I'm like, oh. And I kind of knew like he might be getting dealt, so I turned it on. And I watched. Well, I wasn't watching. And then I looked up, and it was 7-2. It was 7-5. It was 9-7.
0: It wasn't good.
1: But he went out, what, in 6 1/3 innings, and they was up, what was it, 7-1?
0: Yeah, he left in the seventh. He gave up an RBI single.
1: And didn't we have that problem last year in the playoffs where he got pulled out, like when
0: bullpen,
1: he probably shouldn't have?
0: Our bullpen is absolutely woeful. And, you know, it started with Kyle Finnegan and then just kind of went down south from there.
1: But that's like saying we're going to play Sidney Crosby the first two periods.
2: Right, this middle reliever
1: position
2: has been the worst thing in the world for the Tigers.
1: So
0: Drew Summers, just Drew Anderson, it's not good.
2: I got Rieger over there shaking his head.
1: I was pissed, and I was pissed last year, and I don't want to say I'm pissed that he's gone because he's one of the best pitchers, if not the best pitcher in baseball, but that kind of said, okay, I'm okay with it.
0: Yep. Well, I think the writing was on the wall. But, you know, what did we get in return? Well, we got three prospects. Now, those in the know nationally are saying that considering you were going to lose Skubal at the end of this season, if you kept him,
2: anyway,
0: the return was magnificent.
2: Right.
0: The two pitchers involved, both have gone through Tommy John. But look, folks, Tommy John, dime a dozen these days. It's not what it used to be. And the outfielder, Hope, apparently is good enough to crack the starting lineup next year.
1: We'll see.
0: We don't know.
1: We'll see.
0: We just don't know.
1: This is a golf show.
2: Yep.
0: It is a golf show.
1: And we
0: show.
1: Aren't talking hockey.
0: Yeah.
1: So let's talk a little
2: look
1: stats.
2: At this. Look at Rieger.
1: Let's
2: did.
1: Talk
2: look
1: a little stats. So.
2: Every freaking time I can't get Denver out of here. I played golf with a guy from Denver, a golf club Colorado.

0: out today. And I was like, ah, another Denver guy. I can't get you guys out. I got another Denver guy today.
1: Look at that.
0: And he brings this up.
1: Yeah, his
0: there's
1: going to
0: be
1: saver.
0: A big Detroit Lions logo on here next
1: Boy,
0: year.
1: Boy, that would be nice.
0: And it's going to be 90 inches big in your face every.
2: Let me throw you.
0: What'd you say, Riggs?
3: They have to win the Super Bowl in order for that to happen.
0: Okay.
2: Let me throw you some stats at our champion, Michael Thornburgson. Career, 5.465 million, 40 out of 64 cuts made. This season, he has 7 top 25s with 13 out of 19 cuts made. He's only been pro 2.5 years, and he's got a win, and good for him. He's going to be in the Masters. He's got, what, a 2-year exemption, BC?
0: Mm-hmm.
2: I mean, he wasn't going anywhere.
0: He's got
2: he wasn't going anywhere
0: because
2: he's big, he's strong, he's fast, he's long, he putts it well. He's got that typical build right now you want. And he's really smart. Yeah. He went to Stanford.
0: He's got that
2: pedigree.
0: Right. He's one of those guys you look at in the row of 30 guys that hadn't won yet. He says, yeah, he's going to win. Yeah, that guy's going to win. Yeah, that guy's going to win.
1: So you guys can tell. You guys can tell who's got it and who doesn't.
2: Well, I mean, look at Michael Brennan. Like, you don't just shoot the numbers he was shooting last year and be like, oh, that guy's not going to make it. Like, you just kept doing it and doing it. And then guess what? New tournament, do it again. PGA Tour, do it again.
1: Right.
2: And he didn't get it done this week. Okay, so what? He's going to win again. He's going to win again. Those kind of guys are going to rise to the top.
1: Well, you know what? Torbjornsson has automatically become the answer to a trivia question. Who won the last Rocket Classic? That would be Michael Torbjornsson.
0: Who won the first?
1: At 18 under par. I know the answer.
0: Come on, Riggs.
1: I know the answer.
0: Lashley.
1: Yes,
0: Lashley.
1: Blake.
0: Nate.
1: Lashley.
0: Nate, yes.
2: And he was the only champion to join us outside on the patio, thanks to Jeff Goble.
0: Drank
2: who
0: a
2: got
0: few beers.
2: The beer right from the inside draft.
0: Yep.
1: We are hoping for a visit from Michael Torbjornsson.
0: You just walk right by.
1: Okay, well, that's not a good sign.
0: I know.
1: But his head's on a swivel right now. He's probably been interviewed a gazillion times. But we've got more golf to talk with you. After all, it is Spin on Golf right here on 760 WJR.
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11: 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Coming to you from the Rocket Classic, presented by Rocket. Once again, here are Steve, Jordan, and Brian.
1: And kudos once again. And a hearty thank you to our friends at Rocket, Own the Dream, for what they've done bringing the PGA Tour to our great city of Detroit.
2: Hey, Steve, how about the, sorry to interrupt, but how about the thing off the rooftop? Was that
1: Oh,
2: cool?
1: Yeah. Yeah, there were no broken windows either.
2: Well, Ricky tried.
1: Well, yeah, Lord knows he did. But that's the innovation of one Mark Hollis.
2: Yeah.
1: And I've said it time and time again, my good friend Mark, ahead of his time, the way he goes about thinking about the things he thinks about.
2: That was pretty cool.
1: Listen, the Rocket Classic, everybody knows, it's over. And Michael Torbjornsson is the champion. He goes out at 18 under par. And again, when you arrive here at the historic Detroit Golf Club and you look around to see all the work that goes into putting this tournament on year in, year out, it is really sad that it is no longer. And with that in mind, earlier I was asking you in BC, the likelihood of another PGA Tour event coming to our great state of Michigan. And there's a lot of questions that have to be answered first.
2: Yeah, I mean, there's a lot of things, right? I mean, you've got the new structure coming out in 2028 with the Championship Series.
1: Which is crazy.
2: And the Challenger Series. And for those that don't know, there'll be roughly 23 or 4 events in the Championship Series, 120-player format. That'll be the Elevated. And then there'll be the Challenger Series, which is roughly around 20 events, and those will be full field, 144-ish. We'll call that full field. There's going to be 20 million purses on the top end for the championship, and 4 million purses on the bottom end. We'll call it the Challenger. Now you could call it the B Series, which somebody might slangly call it that. And then you've got the Corn Ferry, right? So there's going to be more opportunities to play, but there'll be more opportunities for some sponsors that want to get in on that Challenger Series level, 30 million for a sponsor that Rocket has put up over the years for the full sponsorship of this event with some presenting sponsors. But then the Challenger Series will have that opportunity as well to have a title sponsor and maybe a presenting sponsor. So some people want to jump in on that. Some people want to get in on the top level still. I think eventually it's going to be difficult because the dates will be, the time on the schedule is going to be the most difficult obstacle.
1: Well, and I think it bears noting that women's golf is very well represented in the great state of Michigan. Mm-hmm. A couple of LPGA events. There's two or three Epson Tour events, which I think is very, very important. Mm-hmm. So now the question is, and I'm sure it's being asked as the gallery is leaving Detroit Golf Club, how long will we have to wait to get a PGA Tour event in our great state? Because, as I've said, and we all know, in Michigan, the golf season is relatively short. Mm-hmm. Mother Nature makes sure of that. However, it is a golf-crazed state, Jordan. Nobody knows that better than you.
2: Yeah, I mean, we have some great golf here. We have some great players, great amateur players, great junior programs. We have a really good Michigan PGA section. Just look at all the Metro Detroit golfers out there that follow their page and what they do and how excited they get and all the amateur tours that go on.
1: Right.
2: I believe personally that we will have another event here. If we at Game Above can do our part and participate in
1: some
2: way.
1: Chance for y'all to jump in.
2: Participate in some way to be a part of that and bring it back. We'll do everything we can with our leadership. No guarantees there, but, it's definitely a topic. It was a topic later this week that we agreed upon to at least explore. So you never know what could happen. I think the tough part there, again, will be finding a date in the golf course. But as you mentioned earlier during the break, this event is going to be replaced by an event on this
1: Napa,
2: date
1: California.
2: Out in California at Silverado. Mm-hmm. And so I think there'll be a certain pause next year. Beyond in 2028 when this championship and Challenger Series kick in for the PGA Tour, maybe there's an opportunity.
1: BC, while you were out looking for another Danish, we were talking about how
0: the... four of them.
1: You don't have to feel bad.
0: No, I feel good, actually, for a while.
1: We were talking about the change in the PGA Tour.
0: You don't want me in this conversation.
1: I do. I want your thoughts because it just sounds as though...
0: The elitism this doesn't end. I mean, this is supposed to be...
1: Does this divide the tour?
0: Yeah, it just divides golf. I mean, they complained about what LIV did, and here they are doing the same thing. They're just trying to exclude anybody from the outside from playing this game. They really are. And you know what? In Detroit, I guess, has always been a microcosm of how the world works. You know, we're the first in recession. We're the last to come out of it.
1: Right.
0: We lose a tour event. Are we ever going to get another one back? I don't know. But you would think that we have the most public access golf courses in the country. We should have a tour event. I mean, if you look at it in that scope of things, just from that point of view, we should be granted event.
2: You know what should happen?
0: You know?
2: Is somebody should come in, who knows who that might be, and build a championship golf course to hold a PGA Tour event in Michigan.
0: Well, it's trying to be done right now in a certain location, but that remains to be seen. But that's, you know, 3 to 5 years down the road.
1: You're sitting on something, BC.
0: I can't.
1: You, sir, are sitting on something.
2: It's not at Dunham Hills, I'll tell you that.
0: It's not at Dunham Hills. I wish it was at Dunham Hills. I love Dunham Hills, you know, part of Dunham Hills.
2: But there are golf courses that are being built, but they will not have the infrastructure there to host an event.
0: Yet. They will.
2: Yeah.
1: Well, I thought you stumbled across something earlier, Jordan. TPC in Michigan. Mm-hmm. Love the course.
0: Dated.
1: It would need a little bit of work.
0: We can't get room. There's only so much room you can go. It can't
1: landlocked.
0: Get long enough. It can't get long enough. It can't get big enough. I mean,
2: it would need a reno.
0: It would need a total overhaul. It really does. Updating.
2: But it would be a great spot.
0: Close phenomenal. To the airport. Yeah, I mean, phenomenal as far as, you know, everything logistically, right? You got Ford.
1: I mean,
0: right there, right in the shadow of Ford Motor Company.
2: I don't want to say never for anything, but I mean, Oakland Hills is not going to host. Franklin Hills is not going to host. Country Club Detroit's not going to host. You can't. I mean, Travis Point was looked at, but they're probably not going to host.
0: No.
2: There's certain other places that have been looked at. I mean, Orchard Lake's not going to host. There's certain places that really just don't want it. Now, kudos to the club here, DGC, who was it? Is it 8 years? Is it 8 years now?
1: I believe so.
2: I mean, they gave their club. I mean, and when you give it up for 8 years, you don't really quite heal all the way back from that. I mean, there might be a month or two in the spring.
1: It takes a while, and some of the members were getting kind of tired of it.
2: Well, I mean,
1: because you lose your club.
0: Yeah, you lose the club. I mean, you lose part of the South Course because of the range facilities, and it's. If I was a member of the club, I wouldn't want one.
2: Yeah.
0: I would not want to.
2: But it has, you know, it has created a legacy now.
0: Yes,
2: here.
0: It has.
2: And I think a lot of people are frustrated or upset or sad or whatever you want to call it that this will be the last year here. But I don't think it's the end.
0: It helped the club. The club needed it, and the tour, and Mr. Gilbert wanted to bring her back to Detroit. Thanks again, Mr. Gilbert. But
1: indeed,
0: it helped the club turn the corner and go forward.
1: Sure it did.
0: It really did.
1: Because they got revenue for hosting this. So you lost your club for a while, for 8 years. I get it. And after a while, that gets a little bit old.
0: Yeah.
1: But at the same time, you were given revenue to do with the course what you did. And
0: Both courses. They did both courses in that time period, actually. So.
1: And you mentioned the South Course here at Detroit Golf
0: it's
1: Club.
0: It's phenomenal.
1: 9 South is where I had my hole-in-one, but I don't like to talk about it.
0: There's only 6 par 3s on this course, so that course, which I think it's, I mean, before they redid the North Course, it was my favorite golf course on property by far.
1: Really?
0: The South Course is cool.
1: It's cool. Got character, doesn't it?
0: Yeah, the par 3s are fun. Yeah. The Bowl Green 14, you know. It really is a Ross-esque golf course.
2: You know, guys, back to Mr. Dan Gilbert and the Rocket Mortgage Classic and the fund and all that. Over $14.5 million total to Detroit throughout the Rocket Community Fund. And then they just had the $4.5 million legacy gift.
0: Right.
2: So an overall impact, over $10 million raised for local nonprofits and changing the court, digital
0: divide. I don't think that's going to stop.
2: That. I mean,
0: it's not going to stop.
1: It's not going to stop.
0: He's going to find a new way.
2: They're still
1: no, they're going to continue with
2: city,
1: that.
2: Right?
0: Right.
2: I mean,
0: yeah.
1: They're still going to come through to make sure that kids have access to everything they need to learn. And, you know, that whole digital divide thing, I said it from the get-go. What an amazing idea that is.
0: Well, you think about it. How long have we had the internet? And then finally somebody came up with that idea. It's like...
1: It's all really? The rage right now.
0: Well, yeah, I get it. But it's like, really? It took someone that long to kind of think of that idea?
2: I'm still learning how to use the iPhone.
0: You got an iPhone? Oh, well, no. That'll never happen.
1: Since we're putting stuff on the table, I just learned how to copy and paste.
2: I don't know if I'd say that out loud.
1: Well, what are you going to do?
0: Steve, We're way better without him.
2: Oh, I don't know.
0: Anyway,
1: well, you know what?
0: Way
1: without
0: better.
1: These phones, are you kidding me?
0: That'd be great.
1: It'd be wonderful.
0: Yeah.
2: Too slow.
1: Different time.
2: You can't see the damn thing anyway.
0: It's pretty big. You know, that, that.
2: I always made fun of BC because he'd have like six letters on his whole big phone.
0: Well,
2: now,
0: if.
2: Now I'm kind of.
0: I mean,
2: getting
0: I like
2: this.
0: Like, look at that. I can blow it up to 72 font. And everyone always says, well, Skylab.
2: Then you got to go like this and
0: right.
2: scroll. The
0: Skylab can see that. I'm like, well, not Skylab. Whatever the space station's called. It's not. No, I'm dating myself, right? But
2: Skylab.
0: But anyway, back to golf.
1: Yeah, back to golf.
0: I just can't believe that we're not going to be have another tour event. There's no freaking way. There's no way it's going to happen.
2: Yeah, it'll
0: I'm
2: happen.
0: Telling you it's going to happen in 28.
1: Well, remember, you know, the reception that the Buick Open got at Warwick Hills.
0: It's phenomenal.
1: All those years ago.
0: Oh, it's phenomenal.
1: And I enjoyed that course. I truly did.
0: I loved it. Yeah, I really it.
1: Liked had it. Character. A lot of freaking character.
0: They were yelling before yelling was cool.
1: Yeah.
0: I mean, I played in it was
1: nobody yelled mashed potatoes, though, and I don't know where the hell that came
0: from. No, but
1: they
0: yelled some stuff at me because I was last in driving 1 year, and they yelled some stuff at me like,
2: last
0: here comes,
2: driving.
0: I got my heart out, my Cairns, look out. You know, they yelled. They were really good at it. They
1: I
0: were
1: caddied,
0: really good.
1: I caddied in the Pro-Am for the Buick Open for the late, great Frank Beckman.
0: Oh.
1: And Jim Furyk
0: was
1: our
0: talk
1: pro.
0: About heart helmets. Oof.
1: And how about this? Picture
2: how
1: this.
2: Much did he pay you?
0: Yeah.
1: Come on. Talking about a guy that still had his communion.
0: Don't talk to my ball.
1: I mean, yeah.
0: Get your lips off my golf ball.
1: Picture me and Jim Furyk's caddy walking up and down the fairway sipping on a pint. Huh?
0: Fluffer? No.
2: Oh, he would have loved that.
0: Well, you guys were puffing away, too. Yeah.
1: Yeah, that was living.
2: Which way is the wind blowing?
0: Smokes.
1: We gave the answer immediately.
0: Yeah.
1: All right, folks. Spin on Golf continues. Boy, you know, it's a special two-hour edition. And it's just flown right on
2: yeah,
1: by.
2: Yeah, we're just a little slap happy. It's okay.
1: You know, here at the Detroit Golf Club and,
0: it's gonna be
1: and
0: a sad
1: enjoying
0: last,
1: everything.
0: It's going to be a sad lesson.
1: Thank you very much for joining us. Congratulations, Michael Torbjornsson. He is the final winner of the Rocket Classic. Spin on Golf continues in just a bit right here on 760 WJR.
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11: 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Once again, here are Steve, Jordan, and Brian.
1: And once again, bringing you up to date with the other goings-on of this great game of golf, AIG Women's Open, Royal Lytham and St. Anne's Golf Club over there in England.
0: Boy, did that look good.
1: Boy, it sure did.
0: It was.
1: Didn't it? Picture perfect.
0: There goes your golf ball.
1: Shihu Kawaki came in at 5-under. So did Esther Henselite of Deutschland, and then Shiho would win it on the second extra hole. Nelly Korda had a fine season, having a fine season, I should say. She comes in at minus two. Meanwhile, the Champions Tour, boy, I'll tell you what, Stewart Cink looked to be in control throughout this tournament. But out of nowhere comes the crafty veteran, Zach Johnson. He wins it at 19-under. Stewart Cink all alone in second place at 17-under, and then Patrick Harrington in third at 15-under. This going on in the Portugal Invitational, the Elves Club in Villamoura. No live action again this weekend. They will get back at it, believe it or not. Next weekend, Live Golf New York, Trump National Golf Club, Bedminster, New Jersey. And again, a lot of questions about whether or not the team event will be going on at our usual home for Spin on Golf, the Cardinal at St. John's. It is not looking good, and I say that because there are absolutely no grandstands up. There are absolutely no live signs anywhere. It doesn't look like it, folks. Nothing is beneficial. But my colleague, BC.
0: Don't quote me.
1: No, I'm not.
0: Okay, thank you.
1: I just see you over there shaking your head.
0: I always shake my head. I'm like John Gates now. My head always shakes now, you know.
1: And then there's a rumor, and we can talk about rumor, and it's just speculation, that Liv did get an influx of dollarinis. Just speculation. It has not been made official
2: yet. Still not the same.
1: It is not the same. But, it's an investment nonetheless, should it be true.
2: What, $250 million?
1: Yeah.
2: That's not a lot.
1: It's not. Not what they're used to.
2: What's that going to last a couple of weeks? I mean, seriously.
1: From what I understand.
0: If you look at it from a point of view, they won't have any. They might have one event in the States, but they'll keep their marquee events, you know, Australia, South Africa, where else did you go? England, Hong Kong, you know. So you're talking about eight events. Right now, I don't know.
2: It's going to be more global.
0: It'll be a global tour. And that's kind of what...
2: I could see them having two events in the U.S.
0: Yeah, I don't know, but I heard the influx.
1: How does all this translate, BC, to their brand?
0: What
2: brand?
0: Brand are we talking about
1: now? Well, okay, Live Golf. Okay, they burst onto the scene, mm-hmm, with all this dough.
0: Yeah,
1: they had a following, And as I mentioned time and time again, that team championship event at the Cardinal a year ago, that was my first taste of LIV Golf. It was very well done. Mm-hmm. It was a lot of fun. Mm-hmm. You felt welcome there because they wanted you to be there.
0: Right.
1: And it was somewhat electric. Now, with everything that they've gone through with this $250 million investment, are they going to be able to maintain or perhaps more importantly, get to where they want to be?
0: I don't know. I just have a hard time believing that something like that would not make it. Or is this just a North American game nowadays?
1: Yeah.
0: I don't know. I mean, because the outside events outside the country are extremely well attended, extremely popular. Mm-hmm. And the old Norman, the World Tour thing, I can't believe that there's not the Australian Open isn't a, whatever, $20 million purse, and the Hong Kong Open a $20 million purse, and whatever, Morocco Open a $20 million purse. I mean, great golf should be brought around the world.
1: So what you're saying, golf worldwide is extremely healthy.
0: Yes.
1: European Tour doing well.
0: Yeah.
1: Asian Tour doing
0: just
1: well.
0: Just got taken over by the PGA Tour, the Asian Tour.
2: Yeah,
0: now.
2: They
0: so
2: have a partnership there.
0: Does that help the Asian Tour because they were part
1: well,
0: of the China
1: a minute.
0: Tour?
1: The Asian Tour used to be allies with LIV, and that
0: right.
1: changed.
0: That's where the funding came from for the Asian
1: right.
0: Tour, the
1: right.
0: International Series events, and that's changed now. So I don't know what's going to happen with the Asian Tour and the international events going forward, but I don't know. Is the PGA Tour made a move to go, you know what, we're the World Tour. That's who we are now.
2: And how know? About well, what is – what does St. John's think about all this?
1: Information unknown.
0: Yep.
1: Mm-hmm. But you know what? They were supposed to be.
2: Because they did one heck of a job last year.
1: They do a phenomenal job. The
0: right.
1: staff there at the Cardinal/St. John's is second to none. And that was a big undertaking for that LIV deal. But then when BC told me, when we were doing this very show mm-hmm. from that team championship, that the employees that greeted you to that championship round, they're LIV employees. So I never knew that.
0: I mean, a lot of the volunteers travel
2: yeah, they
0: around
2: travel
0: the world
2: around.
0: With
2: it's,
0: them.
2: It's,
0: I mean, it was,
2: yeah.
1: It's like a circus.
2: It's like an F1 group because the F1 groups go from
0: right.
2: place to place to place. And
1: interesting.
2: Thousands of them. It's the same kind of type thing.
0: Yeah,
2: it's the same model.
1: Boy, that's got to be costly.
0: Well, when you have three setups, you know, two tournaments down the road.
1: Holy mackerel.
0: Up. But, you know, the LIV Tour was spread out where they could do that, but still. The people I met that were just couples from the United States retired and was going to travel and volunteer for the LIV Tour for 2 years. I mean, they did it for a couple of years. It's like, what
2: yeah.
0: does that cost them?
1: Well, it's got
2: to
1: be.
2: We talked to some of the staff at Miami F1, and that's what they do. They just travel around. They've been doing it for 2 years or
0: yeah.
2: first year or their sixth year, and they're just hospitality and. They travel with this team or McLaren team or Ferrari team.
0: I mean, you imagine the people you meet. I mean, it was incredible me just beating, yeah. you know, Luck.
1: You know what? If you're able to do something like that.
0: It's cool.
1: I could have seen myself doing that a
2: it's
1: few
2: great
1: years
2: for
1: ago.
2: These young guys.
1: Of course.
2: And, yeah. and, you know, hand out.
1: You meet the world.
2: Hand out right. bottles of whiskey from McLaren. Yeah, it's awesome.
0: Yeah.
1: One for me. Two
2: hey,
1: for you.
2: We
1: whatever.
2: Want, we want everything down there.
1: Something else I forgot to mention. I enjoy watching on the Golf Channel is the Korn Ferry Tour. Mm-hmm. I've become very interested in that.
2: Well, there's a lot of brand names out there too, right?
1: Well, I mean, yeah.
2: I mean, I'm looking at it right now. They're out in Utah and, you know, BC, you know, a bunch
0: same
2: of these guys.
0: Same golf course I played.
2: But
0: you know.
2: You've got a bunch of guys on here that, I mean, both Carson Young, Morrison, Roger Sloan, Taylor Montgomery, Troy Merritt. Blades Brown is actually won over. So
1: way to go, Blades.
2: 16th from first.
0: Yep.
2: But there's a lot of guys that are going to be bumping around or at least playing on a combination of that Challenger Tour and this tour next
0: right.
2: year. And so it'll be a bigger bridge, I guess.
1: Well, that's the phenomenal
0: step
1: thing.
0: Step up.
1: Because as we've discussed with the Epson Tour, some amazing stories. You know, these young ladies want to be on the LPGA Tour, and they are sacrificing and trying to do what they need to do. Same thing with the Korn Ferry Tour. BC, there's some damn good stories about dudes that want to make this their life.
0: You know, it's funny because everyone's always saying, well, what's the difference between the Korn Ferry Tour and the PGA Tour? So I asked Brian Stewart that because he had to bounce back a couple times. He goes, well, It's the same amount of expenses, but there's no money. I mean, compared to the PGA Tour.
1: Of course.
0: No money.
1: Of course.
0: Same amount of expenses. You got to get your own rental car. You got to get to find a place to stay. You got to get something to eat. You got to find places to go. You got to do this. You got to do that. So it was very difficult for guys to bounce back and forth, especially if you played the PGA Tour. I mean, there's no better place to live. Everybody wants to play the PGA Tour.
1: Of course.
0: So, you know, it'll be interesting with the voices coming out of the new tour situation is in a couple of years.
1: I just don't know why they have to do this. Now, maybe I'll be proven wrong, but it just sounds as though there's a divide in the PGA Tour. And if you're not in the elite group, can you get your way into the elite group with improved play? I don't know what the criteria is for it. I just don't get it. But when you mention the expenses involved in the PGA Tour, all right, let me throw this at you. Here you have Jacob Bridgman. Jacob Bridgman looks like a nice young fella.
0: Yes.
1: 26 years old. Went to Clemson. Used to play in some top shelf golf. He's in a tie for 26th. What kind of a payday did he get?
0: Where? Here?
1: Yeah, here at the Rocket Classic.
0: Well, we'll find out in a minute, but nice week.
1: Nice week. Tie for 26. What's he get? Like 25 grand or?
0: No, more than that.
1: Okay.
0: More than that. More than that. But a nice week. But if you look at it, because he's got contractual agreements outside of just playing
1: sure.
0: golf, I would say that's just as much, if not more, of their time, Steve. You know, their contractual agreements. Let's say James Pyatt has Bettinardi. You know what? And Bettinardi wants him to do 8 events. So he's got to, you know, go to these 8 events and do it. And that's a lot of their time. And people think these tour players just take time off and rest and hang out with their family. They got contractual agreements and they got time right. they have to
2: the
0: give.
2: The week, months, and year go by really fast.
0: Yeah, really, really, really fast. Not just the event.
1: I just want to pass this along because he's one of my all-time favorites. 45-year-old Brant Snedeker, he finishes tied for 31st at 8 under par. You know, he just has always come off as being a very nice man and a very easy dude to root for. He went through some health issues and whatnot.
0: Yep.
1: But nice to see Brant participating in this, the final Rocket Classic. It is Spin on Golf. One more segment to go. It's all yours as we continue here on 760 WJR.
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6: 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Coming to you from the Rocket Classic, presented by Rocket. Once again, here are Steve, Jordan, and Brian.
1: I've just been told that I've got to be somber. Because the Rocket Classic has come and gone. And thank you again, Dan Gilbert, and the tremendously talented people at Rocket.
0: It's been cool.
1: Own the dream.
0: It's been cool.
1: It's been a hell of a run. And, you know, I'm going to make a promise to our valued listeners right here, right now.
0: Promise?
1: If the PGA Tour returns to our great state of Michigan, we, meaning Spin on Golf, will be there.
2: Oh, that's a great prediction.
0: That's
1: a promise, Jordan. I'm just spilling my guts out right now.
2: It's okay. Somber. Do you want a tissue?
1: You know, I was just outside again real quick, and just looking around at everything that's got to be put up and everything that's got to be done here at the Detroit Golf Club to pull this thing off year in and year out, and it's been done spectacularly. And now here
0: we
1: are.
0: Right from the beginning. Everybody complimented this event
1: of course.
0: From the beginning.
2: You know what's different this year is they had to kind of start over a little bit because
0: the golf course.
2: It was Rock Entertainment that came in and did
0: all
2: everything.
0: The infrastructure.
2: So
0: everything.
2: They couldn't just regurgitate a lot of the wraps and a lot of the stuff. Like,
0: right.
2: I don't know unless – I mean, there was different color this year. You know, well, nothing was red. It was
0: right.
2: All white.
0: Well, even that, the cables in the ground and everything electrical had to be reinvented.
2: Yeah.
0: Because it was tore apart last year.
1: Well, and then the bulldozers – made their entrance exactly a year ago after this event last year. So for this course to be where it's at in that time frame is unbelievable.
0: And you've got 5 solid months where nothing growing.
2: How do you think the staff, the course staff is feeling right now? It's like, whew, okay.
0: Oh, yeah. Okay, good. When's September? When's September? When's late September?
2: Yeah.
0: Okay, good. We got a plug.
2: When is
0: top
2: the,
0: dress.
2: When
0: okay,
2: is,
0: after that. Okay,
2: when
0: good.
2: When is the first snow flurry?
0: When we're putting the snow mold down. Let's go. Let's get on with it.
1: This amazing venue, the Detroit Golf Club, has seen some things since
0: clubhouse?
1: Its inception in 1899.
0: Albert Kahn's Clubhouse.
2: Stealing BC's thunder.
0: Wow. Yep. Albert Kahn Clubhouse.
1: What?
0: I mean, Donald Ross, Albert Kahn. I mean, how many of them we have in the area? CCD is H.S. Colt, right? Allison.
1: Yeah.
0: We've got Franklin Hills, Albert Kahn, Donald Ross, Detroit
1: Tremendous
0: Golf Club. I mean,
1: Fisher Building.
0: Yep. I mean, just we have phenomenal. These golf courses have phenomenal architecture on the grounds and in the building.
1: Certainly.
0: Yep.
1: Well, as a matter of fact, I know because I'm well learned. Architectures from around the world often come to Detroit.
0: How about the train station?
1: The train station.
0: Bipping Albert Kahn.
1: Remember what it used to be?
0: Oh, yeah. I remember what it was.
1: Oh, yeah.
2: Don't you love when these old guys start talking?
0: Yeah, I remember. Mr. Buell used to tell me.
1: Okay, Pride of the Week. What do you got?
0: By far, Detroit Golf Club. Great job, Detroit Golf Club. You knocked it out of the freaking park. This week. Absolutely awesome. All the players I talked to.
2: Metro Detroit in debt to the Detroit Golf Club.
0: I mean, Detroit Golf Club knocked it out of the park. The Reno, you know, Mr. Ray, what a job. Congratulations.
1: Mark Hollis. Way to go there, my friend.
0: Knocked it out of the park. I mean, I wish we were here again next year, Mark, but we're not. But biggest to Mr. Gilbert.
2: Yeah, well, that's mine.
1: Yeah, Mr. Dan Gilbert, thank you so very much for your commitment
0: to
1: professional golf in our great state. and the things that he has done. Well, of course, he's a former Spartan. It all stands to reason.
0: Yeah.
1: His diligence has been well noted.
2: And the city of Detroit. Yep. I mean, I was lucky enough to be on a couple of pedal pubs the last two weekends.
1: And no!
2: I may have been the bartender on both. One for Morgan Wallen concert and one for family get-together, which wasn't as festive, but we still had a good time. But
3: Downplayed the family.
1: don't you hate when the young guys bring up the pedal pubs?
0: What the hell is a pedal
2: pub? Well, I will say the family did drink quite a bit.
0: Kristen?
2: Kept up? The Kristen family, yeah. Poupard family.
1: Okay.
2: But anyways, to go around the city and to enjoy the city and see the changes and appreciate all that and what Mr. Gilbert and the others have done downtown and to restore the city gives us pride because we have a lot of people from out of state join us and they got to see the city and the cleanliness and the rebirth. And we know it's been a while now, but Mr. Gilbert's been part of that, the digital divide and the community. It's just cool to see.
1: And it's my understanding that Rocket's work as far as the digital divide goes is going to continue, even though this tremendous mm-hmm. tournament is no more.
2: 4.5 million.
1: But again, Michael Torbjornsson will be a trivia question answer. He wins the final Rocket Classic at 18 under par. A very bright young fella. Played college golf at Stanford. You don't get into Stanford if you don't know what you're doing.
0: No, you don't go there because you can play golf.
1: No.
0: You have to have a brain.
2: Question A will be, who won the last Rocket? And then question two will be, can you spell his name?
0: Yeah, well, that's a tough one. That's a tongue twister. But anyway, I don't think it's over.
1: What's not over?
0: I don't think this.
1: What do you know?
0: I don't think this event's over.
1: You've been sitting on something all
0: damn
1: day.
0: I don't think this is over. I'm telling you, I just don't think so.
2: He's going to tell us. He's going to have another, you know, one of those talks with us, like something's changed.
1: Now, wait a minute.
0: What?
1: Are you saying?
0: I'm not saying anything.
1: That, in a way, you are. That in a month or two, there's going to be an announcement that just when you thought the Rocket Classic was over?
2: No.
1: Are you saying that?
0: No, I'm not saying that. But I don't think
2: there's too much passionate people here in Detroit.
0: Yeah, I don't think it's over.
2: That it will be. That we're not coming back.
1: We're talking about PGA Tour golf.
0: Yes, 100%. Okay. Yes, it is not over here.
1: Well, we got Champions Tour at Warwick Hill.
2: Ally, yeah.
1: And again, women's golf very well represented. A couple of LPGA events. So happy that we've got two or three Epson Tour events. That's phenomenal. And now we, as a group, wait for another PGA Tour event. And we've gone through a couple of different scenarios as to where that may happen. There's going to be some work to be done, but we'll see.
0: It's rolling.
2: Who's going to be your pick at the end of the year?
0: As far as?
2: Player of the year.
1: I'm going with Cameron Young. I just met the dude tonight.
2: Okay.
1: That's an omen.
2: Okay. BC?
0: No.
2: No.
0: Cam Young's. Not Cam Young, but I still think Scheffler's going to run him over in the playoffs.
2: I think he's going to have a different gear in the playoffs.
1: We're just talking about who you think is going to be player of the year.
0: Scheffler.
1: Really?
2: Shout out to Ricky Fowler. Had a nice week.
0: Yeah.
1: I mean, yeah, he did.
0: Yeah.
1: The people's choice. I'll tell you what.
2: He didn't
1: that
2: shoot
1: dude.
2: Even today, but still. Ooh. 12
0: Matsuyama
2: under par.
0: Shot.
2: T5.
0: That's Matsuyama moved way up.
2: Yeah. He shot 64 and jumped up 35 spots today to T5.
0: Oh, we out?
2: Shoffley.
1: It's over.
2: It's over.
1: You got less than
2: it's
1: a minute.
2: Over. BC. It's over.
1: You know what? 2 hours. And it just.
0: What happened? Flat.
1: I don't know.
0: Marcelo, 3 hours.
2: Oh, jeez.
0: Here we go.
1: When the PGA Tour comes back to Michigan.
0: That's right.
1: Because, BC, I think you know something. You're just not saying.
0: I don't know anything.
1: Rich Lozinski back at the Golden Tower. Rich, thank you very much for jumping in, doing the great work that we've come to know and love. Riga. I'm spending more time with Dave Rieger than I am with various family members, and I don't say that with a whole hell of a lot of pride. I just want that on the record.
2: At least he's got a Rocket class.
0: I get the whole day with him tomorrow.
1: BC, always a pleasure. Thanks,
0: Steven.
1: Jordan, thank you. Thank you
0: gentlemen,
1: all very much
0: ladies.
1: For tuning in to the Spin on Golf deal right here on 760 WJR.
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15: The gunman took his own life. I'm Carmen Roberts, Fox News. Police in Twin Falls, Idaho, say that the man who opened fire yesterday at a restaurant died by his own hand, and before that he injured seven people and killed two.
27: The restaurant chain owner confirmed one of the victims was an employee. Police Chief Matthew Hicks did release the name of the shooter and how he died.
28: We can confirm that the suspect, 24-year-old Chad Williams, is deceased from a self-inflicted gunshot wound.
27: Chief Hicks also credited an off-duty Idaho trooper and an armed citizen for engaging the shooter and driving him away from the restaurant before he took his own life. Several victims were injured, some critically. Chief Hicks said it's believed Williams was the only shooter. Gernal Scott, Fox News.
15: No word on what prompted that shooting. President Trump says he is holding off on striking Iran again for now.
29: President Trump's announcement came as the region braced for the possibility of widespread U.S. strikes against Iran. And U.S. embassies on Saturday were warning citizens across the region to reconsider their travel plans and be prepared for the possibility of widespread airspace closures. Iran's foreign ministry spokesperson said that negotiations with Oman are aimed at finding a mutual mechanism to control the Strait of Hormuz. Late last week, Iran continued attacks against tankers passing through the strait. Now, at a cabinet meeting at Camp David on Friday, the president described his frustration with the way the Iranians have negotiated while continuing destabilizing activity.
15: Fox's Trey Yingston, Tel Aviv. Two Greek firefighting helicopters collided midair today, killing two of the four crew members as the choppers battled wildfires west of Athens. And that crash comes as wildfires continue to ravage parts of Europe, fueled by record heat and dry conditions. 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
15: Early voting ends today for most of Michigan's statewide races ahead of Tuesday's primary. And in the race for the open U.S. Senate seat, Democrats are picking a candidate to run in November. Their choices are progressive Abdul El Sayed and Congresswoman Haley Stevens.
18: Representatives Rashida Tlaib, Ayanna Pressley, and also Summer Lee are here stumping for him. Others like Senator Bernie Sanders, Congresswoman Ilhan Omar, and commentator Hassan Piker have also appeared for El Sayed. He's running in the Democratic primary against Congresswoman Haley Stevens. While voting in this contentious primary ends Tuesday, Stevens says El Sayed's rhetoric and hyper-focus on AIPAC is divisive and constitutes fear-mongering. She says El Sayed wants to blame all of his problems on Jewish Americans. El Sayed supports abolishing ICE, replacing the American healthcare system with Medicare for all. And if he wins the nomination, Stevens says she would still support him.
15: Fox's Rich Edson reporting from Detroit. The GOP candidate is former Congressman Mike Rogers. Food producer K-Crop is recalling several tons of its products.
19: That recall, covering nearly 23,000 pounds of U-Crop's baked spaghetti and chicken cobbler, all due to concerns over metal slivers. The U.S. Department of Agriculture's Food Safety and Inspection Service saying the recall products were sold in Virginia, North Carolina, and West Virginia, as well as through Department of War commissaries and online sales. The recall was ordered after a customer found a piece of metal in one of the products. Paul Stevens, Fox News.
15: Atlanta police rescued a two-year-old girl after tracking down a stolen car and returned her safely to her family. The child's mother says the man stole her car with the child in it. As she delivered an Instacart order, police tracked down the suspect in less than 15 minutes and arrested him. 21-year-old Salim Martin is facing multiple charges, including kidnapping and theft. I'm Carmen Roberts. This is Fox News.
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21: Still pretty quiet for the most part. Still have the heavy traffic coming from northern Michigan. Starts right around Flint, carries down to right around Pine Knob. And then we've picked up a disabled vehicle, and this is causing a little bit of a backup. It's on northbound I-75 right on the exit ramp at Big Beaver. So you kind of have to maneuver your way around that. I'm Aaron V. WJR traffic and weather first.
22: A flood watch is in effect through the afternoon. The storms that move through today will produce some heavy rain at times with a high of 77 and then clearing overnight with a low falling to 61 and a sunny Monday with a high near 80. From the Weather Channel, I'm meteorologist Jeff Maher on 760 WJR, where Michigan comes to talk.
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1: Hello, and welcome back to the show. We're fortunate to have a guest many of you probably know, but I'm learning who he is today, and that's Joe White. Joe White is the editor and with the High Speed Rodeo Substack. And I know I butchered that to death, but Joe, why don't you tell us a little cleaner what you do?
2: Yeah, so I covered the auto industry for the Wall Street Journal and Reuters for 35 plus years. And I stepped away from full-time work about a year or 2 years ago, and I started a Substack, a newsletter on the Substack site, which many people are probably familiar with. And it's called the High Speed Rodeo, which is kind of my term for what the auto industry is right now. It's a high speed rodeo, very dynamic. And I try to aggregate a lot of news from all sorts of different sources into kind of one weekly take for people who are interested, but too busy to hunt around the internet and figure out what's going on.
1: So you're sort of like almost like an auditory sort of clip service kind of.
2: Well, yeah, you read what I write, and but yes, essentially that. And I, you know, look, I've covered this industry for a long time, and so I kind of apply my experience and my knowledge of the industry's recent history to what's going on today. And you know, history doesn't necessarily repeat itself, but it rhymes, and that's a lot of what I bring to it, especially when you're talking about things like the challenge from Chinese automakers and the trade issues that are happening today. You know, those all have echoes with things I covered in the past.
1: And say again how they would find you on Substack, because I know I get it, but I don't even know if I subscribe to it.
2: Well, it's a good question, actually. So if you go to Substack.com, if you're on a laptop, or if you get the Substack app on your phone, you would search for High Speed Rodeo, those three words, or you can search for me.
1: Joe White. Yeah, usually Joe White's a little...
2: Yeah, there's a lot of people named Joe White. It's not the most unique name in the world, but the High Speed Rodeo, I think I'm the only one with a newsletter by that title. And you should see that newsletter and a picture of a 1961 Dodge Town Wagon, which is my logo. That's a vintage truck I happen to own.
1: And you live in Michigan, but you didn't grow up here.
2: I do. I live in Plymouth, but I grew up in the Catskills. I mean, anyone who's seen the movie Dirty Dancing,
1: Maybe that's the corner or whatever.
2: Yeah, that's the part of New York I grew up in.
1: Oh, wonderful! Yeah, and I know it was famous for retreats and summer camps and all that.
2: Yeah, absolutely.
1: Nice area to grow up, I would imagine.
2: Yeah, it's very pretty, but when in the time that when I was leaving high school, the economy was not so great. It's pretty rural, and so you know, anyone seeking opportunity, or not anyone seeking opportunity, I chose to seek opportunity elsewhere. Although I've been back, don't need to make this a story about upstate New York, but I've been back recently. Let's just say the COVID pandemic was bad for a lot of people in a lot of places. It was really good for my hometown because people moved out of New York City 2.5 hours to Calicoon, New York, where I grew up, and found homes in the farmlands,
1: affordable
2: relatively. So it's kind of booming relative to what it was.
1: And when you talk about sort of this like high speed rodeo, are you talking about to a little bit the mobility sector in general, or are you talking mainly more automotive? Or
2: I try to kind of cast a wide net. There's a lot about the auto industry as such, not just the U.S. or Detroit auto industry, but global. But yes, also mobility. I'm looking at the autonomous car issues. I've written about Uber and kind of what they're trying to do in terms of corralling all the autonomous vehicle companies into their network.
1: Sort of like fleet sales used to be kind of.
2: Yeah. So I cast a wide net. I mean, I try to look at a week's worth of news and say, okay, you know, in journalism, people say three examples makes a trend. The nice thing about a Substack is you can say, okay, I've got two examples. That's good enough. Let's kind of throw that out there for people to say early warning. You know, something's going on here, you know, or, you know, this.
1: And thus the high speed, because
2: high speed.
1: You don't have time, like in a lot of journalism now, to get the three, you know, sources before you go to print. Right?
2: Well, right. I mean, look, I think journalism, like any profession or any industry right now, is fractured. And I've chosen to kind of try to be at kind of the front edge of spotting trends in the newsletter that I do.
1: And that's perfect for this podcast. I mean, I know we haven't met before, but I

0: that in general, but across field, like a person before you did like medical, but mishbio, and, you know, and I've had on quite a different things with automotive. But I mean, so to me, Michigan's got a lot of niches, but it needs, you know, automotive has been heavy, but it's diversifying with drones. I just did a big podcast with drones and with robots. And so it's kind of interesting.
1: Yeah, no, that's right. And I mean, I'll just say, and again, I cast a wide net because anyone who knows the auto industry knows that the auto industry is a massive consumer of all kinds of advanced technology. You know, so all the things you said, AI, the auto industry is a user of AI. It's all these different levels. So that's what's cool about the auto industry, right? It's always fascinated me, is that economics, technology, geopolitics, it's all there. It all wraps into the auto industry. I think this is a quote from, now I'm forgetting who, but it's industry of industries. That's really true. That label is really true.
0: Yeah, and I mean, I'm hoping we can get you on in the future sometime so we can go a little bit more, because I do try to focus on the macro picture more sometimes. And I appreciate you doing this. Once again, our guest was Joe White, and he is the editor of the High Speed Rodeo Substack. And I want to thank you very much for being here on Substack.
1: Thanks.
0: I guess it's not all part of the title. But thanks for doing this, and I appreciate you taking time to do it with us.
1: Thanks, Ed. Appreciate it.
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0: Hello, and welcome back to the show. We're here at the Grand. I'm your host, Ed Clemente, and we're fortunate to have a friend who I've only really got to know the last 6 months or so, but it's been very interesting conversations we've had. I want to thank Matt Elliott for being here. He's the founder of Blue Lake Ideas, as well as he's a speaker, consultant, author, and he was actually the former chair of this conference, as well as the chair of the board for the Detroit Regional Chamber. And I know he's in Business Leaders from Michigan. And if I miss anything else, sorry, but welcome to the show, Matt.
8: Thank you. You know, it's nice. It's a nice lead-in for somebody who's really a recovering banker, Ed.
0: Well, you know, and a recovering banker, that's right. I should have mentioned, yeah, the Bank of America. And so anyway, why don't you kind of talk about a little bit, let's go right to your book idea first and what you're doing and your power van, all those things.
8: Sure. Let me start with the theme that we chose in 2023, which was the power of and. This idea that if we're going to be successful long term, we have to be able to balance opposites. We have to be able to do, for example, economic development and business attraction. We have to be able to generate and execute today as businesses and plan for tomorrow. These are things that very often we either think of as one or the other, but if we want to be successful long-term, we got to find a way to do both. That's the and. And I, that comes from a lot of leadership philosophy, but also my own experience over 35 years of covering businesses and also leading businesses at a high level in a big place myself. So what we've done since I left banking is really try to codify that into a framework that we can use, and which is really important now more than ever, because in the always on AI era that we live in, so much comes at us so quickly that we lose the capacity to do the hard work of finding the and finding common ground, which is the theme of this year's conference. And so I really believe that capacity, number one, is the leadership challenge of this, of our time, you know, preserving the mental, emotional, and operational capacity to lead through all this change. That's one thing. But number two, you know, there are a lot of other factors that make it very difficult to find the and, that we live in a world that's very binary. You know, you're good or you're bad. You're right, you're wrong. You're a Dem, you're an R. You're a West Michigan person, you're an East Michigan person. You can divide the world a million different ways. None of that stuff is helpful. None of that stuff solves problems. None of that stuff drives growth. You know, we're talking about today in the last few days about Michigan's house being on fire because we have this 2-decade-long slide on every major metric in the state that matters. Educational attainment, economic attainment, you name it. They've all gone to basically bottom decile in the U.S. And that's because we haven't been consistent. We haven't done enough listening. We haven't found the and.
0: So in your many previous roles, how would you advise people like going forward using that prism?
8: Sure. Well, there's really three steps to it. The first is to stop and pause and reflect and figure out what your top priorities are. You know, and we have almost too much choice right now in terms of the things we want to accomplish. And one of the things I always believe is that you can do anything, but not everything. So what and who matters most? That's the first thing you want to ask yourself. And then beginning to shift the mindset from being right to getting it right. You know, so many people here, especially in the political class, define winning and success in terms of making somebody else lose. But as business people, we know that in order to do a deal that's accretive, everybody has to win in some way. So winning now is about delivering on our promises, delivering on our commitments. That's how we can win together. That's job one. And then job two is to do enough listening to figure out what that shared win looks like. And figure out what the opportunities are for us to balance the priorities that we need to do to win long term. And that takes a lot of work. And it also takes consistency, which this state as a purple state is particularly bad at. You know, we tend to lurch from one political pole to the other, and that makes it very difficult for businesses to plan, for residents to have some certainty around what's going to happen. And we'll never have a program that lives and exists long enough to really get traction. And we've seen that in economic development. We've seen it in education. And those are two of the areas that we've really suffered very much as a state.
0: Yeah. And this is maybe more of a micro question, but because we're a purple state, I mean, I believe that might be more compounded for your formula somewhat because we're in a purple country, right? And, but I think at a state level, how many states now have either fallen into just one issue or the other issue? And then you've got like five states when a presidential race comes up that are really at stake.
8: Yeah.
0: So would you adjust to the next governor, the next legislature, whatever? What do you think you would, if you could talk to them now so they don't take a year to figure out their compass heading?
8: I think that Mayor Duggan has already figured that out for the two gubernatorial candidates. When he's gone out and done the listening, and what he's done listening through the lens of how can I help you? How can I help you get it right rather than be right? Most political candidates go out there and they bash the other side. That's how they define themselves. He hasn't done that. He's basically said, hey, I want to help you. And in his view, he said this on stage, I think Tuesday, that there are probably 60 to 70% of issues that Michiganders from across the state, like from Kalkaska to Detroit, agree on the same issues. Let's go work on that. You know, don't try to boil the entire ocean. Let's go work on that stuff. Those are the kinds of things that actually make progress for the state. But those are also the kinds of things that I think attract voters who are really turned off by the kind of rhetoric that we hear from the political class these days.
0: Yeah. So kind of what you're saying, it's like a triage. Like, I remember when I used to teach school and some of the kids were going to be smarter than me no matter what. And some of the kids were going to struggle no matter what. But it was the big group in the middle that could go either way if you didn't know how to like nuance it. And that's kind of what you're saying and what Duggan kind of was trying to get to.
8: That's what he does, because he has gone out and listened to people. You know, the middle step of our three steps is what we call find the and. And the way that you, you know, make that happen is that you actually do some real listening, you know, understanding not just what you believe, but why you believe it. Because those real bits of progress, the real finding the and is where you identify everyone's interests, not their positions. The position is what goes on your, you know, your stump card, your stump speech, but what your interests are is what you are trying to accomplish for yourself and the people that you care about.
0: Let me ask a banking question, maybe a little bit, but like, you know, the bank's got to deal with real issues all the time, all this mortgage rates, up and down, whatever it is. And when you get all these other variables that are applied, banks still got to be pretty consistent. Do you see that? Like you kind of mentioned that with how Detroit or Michigan, whatever, doesn't have that consistency in policy as well as budgets, as well as leadership, right? What would you kind of think would be a very specific way to try to take that and make it not bulletproof, but at least enough that, you know, not that I want to use it, but like say Jobs Ohio does, those kind of things.
8: Yeah. Well, as a banker, one of the things I learned, again, over 35 years and leading at a high level at a big place is that you're going to have to live through a cycle. So just plan for the fact that there will be volatility and that you're going to have to live through economic cycles, political cycles, interest rate cycles, all kinds of cycles. And so you need to build your solutions to be robust enough to live through that cycle. So your planning horizon mentally goes a lot longer than, you know, the next election or the next quarter, something like that. So that's one thing. And when I've built this framework, I built it on this idea that it's a practice. It's not a one-time thing, that you can use this again and again and again. And the more you do it, the more you preserve the capacity that you need to succeed. I think that concept is something that we need to focus on in the state of Michigan so that we maintain the consistency in Michigan, let's say on economic development, that matches the consistency that Jobs Ohio now has had over what, had 30 years?
0: Yeah.
8: Right. And so, you know, if you're a business who is being attracted to Ohio, you have a lot of certainty over what the package is going to look like, what the policy is going to be, because you can look back on a multi-decade track record of consistency. You can't do that here. And that's one of the headwinds that, you know, we have to overcome.
0: Yeah. When I was in the legislature and I created, which was attacked pretty quick, but the mega credits, and which was trying to do that exact thing.
8: Sure.
0: We were trying to keep it over a period of time so they knew they had consistent flow. But then the other thing, too, is like things like brownfields, right? And brownfields, you know, we're an industrial state, former, you know, we have a lot of
8: brownfields.
0: And like, to me, companies that could build, if we could make brownfields more attractive than greenfields, and I'm sure you did a lot of real estate, you know, banking.
8: Sure.
0: And I mean, there's a few fundamental infrastructure things that we could even do, even without dedicated funding, too.
8: Yeah. And this, for example, goes to the argument around data centers.
0: Yeah.
8: You know, I believe data centers can be an and in the sense that they can be economic attractors on a major scale. They also can be, if not done correctly, an environmental problem. But there is a balance between those two tensions. And actually, the laws that we have in the state of Michigan and the incentive programs do a pretty good job of creating some guardrails there around protecting the environment and ratepayers, but then also attracting jobs. And I think we need to raise awareness of that and talk about in a very clear way what the costs and benefits are so that local communities can make their own decisions and not feel like they're being rammed, that something is being imposed on them. They want to be a part of the solution.
0: Yeah, trust me, when I was in the legislature, there was always a balance between state and local government issues.
8: Yeah.
0: And it's very hard. And I don't know if we're a state that has stricter local control and, you know, all those things. And I'm sure I think we talked about this before, but the book Abundance and,
8: yeah,
0: you know, or the book Breakneck, where, you know, the through line for that book is, you know, China's run by engineers, we're run by lawyers, right?
8: Exactly.
0: And so how do we figure out, you know, and get through that? Any last comments here before I let you free here?
8: Well, the last thing you just talked about was something that's the third step of our framework, which is what we call test and learn. And a lot of big programs that we all get fired up about it and policy circles don't work because they ask too much change of too many people too fast. And that a constant a constant practice of testing and learning and helping people, you know, surf the adoption curve, as former Governor Snyder used to say, that's a better way to drive change, because at that point, change becomes a habit, not an event. And in the world that we're stepping into now of constant and accelerating change, that's the way that we're going to have to adapt, not one big program at a time, constant testing and learning.
0: Yeah, it's almost like if you're a human, it'd be a wellness plan, right? At a certain point, you're walking every day and not thinking of it as exercise.
8: Yeah, this is what we
0: part of your day-to-day operation.
8: This is what we do. And that's one of the things that I think we have to do to be successful in the future. And, you know, your listeners can check it out at bluelakeideas.com.
0: All right. Well, thanks again, Matt Elliott, for being here. And thanks for all the work you do on behalf of the state. And keep up the good work.
8: My pleasure. Thanks, Ed.
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0: Hello and welcome back. It's a real pleasure to have Kelly Walgum out with us. She's the Vice President of Pure Michigan, and this is an exciting year for you as well as being at the conference first time, right?
18: Absolutely.
0: Yeah, that's exciting. But then let's not bury the lead. Let's talk why Pure Michigan is so important, sure.
18: Yeah, so it's so important. any year, right? But this year, we are celebrating the 20th anniversary of Pure Michigan. You know, we welcomed 20 years ago the world to really experience what we have here from a travel destination, and we haven't looked back. And the brand continues to be a powerhouse. It not only drives travel to the state, but it also builds up the local economies. The economic impact is incredible. It supports local jobs. And really, it has really developed a deep sense of state pride for Michiganders.
0: Yeah, you know, and as someone who, my goal was at one time, and I think I finally did it, I went to all 83 counties, right? And I tried.
18: No kidding.
0: Yeah, I used to, as a young guy, my buddy and I, we read the Nick Adams stories. I don't know if you ever heard of them.
18: No, I'll look it up.
0: Ernest Hemingway, and he wrote a series of short books about hiking and hunting and everything in Michigan. But we started canoeing every river he mentioned.
18: Oh, that is incredible.
0: Our kayaks were popular, but like, but you know, so I went to all 83 counties and I tried to go to every state park too, but it wasn't easy. That one's a little harder.
18: Yes, we have a lot of them.
0: Yeah, it's easy to walk into a county. It's harder to find a state park. So let's talk about where we're at too. We're here at the Grand Hotel and, you know, I mean, you probably can't get a more iconic thing for the state, right?
18: Oh, absolutely. You know, we always call Mackinac Island the gem in the Mackinac Straits, where Lake Michigan and Lake Huron converge. And it really is a gem. Where else can you go where cars are not allowed, right? It really is a step back in time. And it really is a great opportunity to enjoy the amenities like the Grand Hotel or Mission Point Resort. But the island, really 80% of the island, which I'm not certain if people are aware, is state park.
0: Yeah.
18: So once you get past the downtown with the boutique shops and the fudge, of course, you get out into this incredibly beautiful, scenic landscape that you can't see anywhere else. And the trails are incredible. Just a really great opportunity to step back in time, enjoy the beautiful water we have in the state, and just, you know, embrace the moment and create those special memories with your family and friends.
0: Yeah, I mean, I think I've done every trail on the island because it is the best hilly trails,
18: yes,
0: practically in the state. And
18: yes,
0: it's so condensed, you can never get lost.
18: No, you can't. I know. I can always look for the water, right? You can't get lost, you know?
0: Yeah.
18: And it's got a
0: lap around the whole island with the paved trails.
18: But then you get into the inner workings up by Arch Rock.
0: Oh, yeah.
18: You know, which is a beautiful area. But there's an airport on the island that you discover. There's a crack in the island.
0: There's another golf course on the other side.
18: Wawa golf course. So there's so much more to explore than where the ferry drops you off, right, on the island. And if you've never gone to the library on the island, highly recommend. Incredible library, and probably one of the most best views of the Mackinac Bridge is from the deck of the library.
0: Oh my God, I haven't done that. And I've been here like 33 times.
18: Okay, that's on your list today.
0: Yeah, hopefully I'll get there right after this. Let's talk a little bit too about the economic impact. I mean, we're talking about Mackinac Island, but it's gotten so much national publicity. Michigan has gotten a lot of national with the Detroit River, you know, walkway. I mean, what does it mean, like the heads in beds? And tell people a little bit about why that economic wealth creation that comes from tourism.
18: Yeah. And tourism is the third largest driver of economic impact for the state. We always say it starts with a visit, right? We are inviting people to come to the state and explore internationally as well around the globe to come visit us and to travel throughout the state. But it starts with a visit. They get here, they enjoy what we have from a travel destination. But there's also this halo effect that people, they're like, oh, we want to live here, or I want to go to college here, or I want to start a business here. They really get into the communities, and it really does drive more than just tourism. But if you look at the campaign last year, the Pure Michigan campaign drove 1.5 million visitors to the state. They spent $2.8 billion in spending throughout our two peninsulas, and that accounted for $171 million in state tax revenue. It's a powerhouse for the state. It continues to be an incredible, important economic driver.
0: Yeah, and I mean, why don't you just maybe do just a quick Ed Clementi version of walk around the state, but I know you can't single out everything, but like, you know, I think if you just go from corner to corner, like what, like, I don't know, maybe you start with Porcupine Mountains and then work your way over.
18: Yeah. You know, we always say that there's this duality, right, we have in the state. It's not only the beautiful landscapes we have, but we have some incredible city experiences. Let's start in Detroit, right? Detroit is an incredible city with the campus of the sporting events, but also the boutique hotels, the shopping, the riverfront, Belle Isle. I think they have a little port race coming up, Grand Prix.
0: Yes.
18: In downtown Detroit. Just an incredible experience. Our second largest city in the state is Grand Rapids. Art Prize. They have some incredible things going on this summer with Frederick Myers Gardens. They have a new amphitheater right on the water. They had Lionel Richie there to open that up for them. We have 3,000 miles of freshwater coastline. Where do you go? Where do you choose? You know, you can go on the Sunrise Coast, go to Oscoda, and enjoy Lake Huron, the trails, the shipwrecks. The water is so clear that you can see the shipwrecks when you kayak over them, or go over to the West Coast and go on Lake Michigan. So many great choices. Holland just had the Tulip Festival, Grand Haven. Traverse City celebrating the 100th anniversary of the National Cherry Festival this year. What a great opportunity to get up there to enjoy the agriculture we have throughout the state. And the Upper Peninsula. What can I say about the Upper Peninsula? Incredibly scenic, beautiful. Only 3% of the Michigan population lives in the Upper Peninsula. 300 waterfalls. Go through the Sioux Locks tour. Munising, Pitchard Rocks National Lakeshore, Marquette, Keweenaw, which Keweenaw last year received the International Dark Sky Park. What a great way to enjoy seeing the stars, the Milky Way, and even the Northern Lights.
0: Yeah, thank you, by the way. I appreciate that because it is, I know a lot of people because it's a podcast, but a lot of people listen to the podcast from out of state, out of country. So I kind of want them to get it from an expert, not from me. And I mean, I can always give them a book, but it's nice to hear it.
18: It is. There's so much to do. And we have a lot of great information as well on Michigan.org to help your trip planning and just to inspire you on what you can see, do, and experience throughout the state.
0: Okay, we're going to end on that note. But thank you, Kelly Walgemont, for doing this today. She's the Vice President for Pure Michigan. Thanks again for being here today. And I hope
18: Absolutely.
0: Your first time here.
18: Thank you.
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24: Howdy folks, Doug Smith and all your friends here in Renfro Valley, Kentucky, greeting you from the old barn today. 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You'll catch us here every week about this same time, same place. A tradition that's almost as old as the settlement itself. It's a few minutes set aside to sing some good old songs, share some memories, talk about what's going on all around and down here in the valley. If you're listening by radio, satellite, or internet, we say gather around and welcome to the Renfro Valley Gathering.

It's that time of year again. Local county fairs popping up, and won't be long before the youngsters go back to school. Well, let's get going with our opening song. So gather around the old parlor organ, and if you know the lyrics, jump in and help us sing.

We had a mighty big time with Michael Combs on Friday night and Daly and Vincent on Saturday night. Now here's what's coming up on down the road. The Everly Brothers Experience on August 9th. John Conley on August 10th. Clay Walker on August 11th. Magnolia Boulevard, Bourbon Branch, and Sonora May on August 16th. Dylan Carmichael on August 17th. And Tracy Byrd on August 18th. Jimmy Fortune and T. Graham Brown on August 23rd. Lone Star on August 24th. And Steve Earle and the Dukes on August 31st. 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And when you come to visit, check out Blings and Things and Divine Boutique in the Shopping Village. And drop in to Kentucky Music Hall of Fame just up the street. If you'd like information on our shows, upcoming events, and concerts, just give us a call at 1-800-765-SING. 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Birthday and anniversary time now. Roy Brothers celebrates a 75th birthday on August 5th. Mr. and Mrs. Virgil Ginky of Albany, Minnesota, and I hope I pronounced that name right, celebrated a 61st anniversary on August 2nd. And Miriam Pratt of Muskegon, Michigan, celebrates a 96th birthday today. We want to wish all you folks a happy birthday and happy anniversary from all your friends here in Renfro Valley. If you'd like yours read, birthdays must be 75 years or older, and anniversaries 50 years or more. Send them to Gathering, P.O. 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Or you can email them to gathering@renfrovalley.com. And we must have them 8 weeks ahead. Now here's the home folks.

Along about this time of year, country folks start making preparations for the county fair, a custom we inherited from European countries. Settlers in these parts are mostly of Anglo-Saxon descent, and English literature and folk songs are full of references to the fair. A time to celebrate summer, good crops and good times. Naturally, we rebellious Americans had to put our own twist on the idea, but it's really something, the old county fair.

The first county fair here in Rockcastle County was the Broadhead Fair in 1896, later given the title Little World's Fair, and it really wasn't much of a joke. It was a major event, winning the title of best county fair in the state several times. For some reason, local fairs rise and fall in popularity, but good ones like this one always come back. A few skeptics question their merit, but hard-working country people need something to look forward to, an inspiration to raise the best livestock, the best field and garden crops, and some crops are a little bit hard to protect.

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6: Talks start tomorrow. I'm Roger Stern, Fox News. President Trump says talks with Iran will begin tomorrow. The president briefing reporters on Air Force One after pausing attacks on Iran.
7: It was going to be a massive attack. It was going to be an attack that would have been by far the biggest attack since World War II, but they've asked us not to do it. They said, please don't do it. And their neighbors said that too. And so we're just going to see whether or not we can make a deal for the denuclearization.
6: The president paused attacks before only to see peace negotiations fall apart. Israel has reportedly shared concerns with the White House about a proposed disarmament deal with Hamas. An Israeli official telling the Associated Press, Israel believes Hamas is focused on rebuilding its military rather than demilitarizing. Authorities say about 5,000 homes have been evacuated and about 600 homes, businesses, and other buildings have been destroyed by wildfires that remain uncontained today. Fox's Sarah Allegra in Spokane.
8: The Old Trail Fire, which is the damage here, 3,461 acres burned against 0% containment. For the Autumn Lane Fire, just around 3,000 acres. That is another fire that is burning just to the northwest of us. That's at 0% containment. And to the east of this area, there's the Fairview Fire, 914 acres burned, containment 0%. We know 900 resources have been deployed throughout the area to mend these flames.
6: No deaths reported from the fires. Officials say at least one of them was sparked by lightning. Washington under a state of emergency. At least 14 people are dead in northwest Pakistan. Five of them reported to be police officers after a suicide bomber struck an anti-military rally. More than two dozen were hurt. 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
6: Police released the name of the suspected mass shooter, opened fire at Twin Falls, Idaho, at an In-N-Out Burger, killing two people. Fox's Max Gordon.
21: At least three died and seven people were injured in the incident. Here's what police said about the shooter.
22: At this time, we can confirm that the suspect, 24-year-old Chad Williams, is deceased from a self-inflicted gunshot wound.